0: At this year's election, New Zealanders deserve better.
1: Labour leader Chris Hipkins will speak tomorrow. In Venezuela, residents have been digging through the rubble of collapsed buildings with their hands, frustrated by a lack of heavy equipment as they search for survivors of this week's powerful twin earthquakes. The death toll stands at 920, but is expected to rise much further, with 50,000 people unaccounted for. The BBC's Dan Johnson reports.
2: The increasingly desperate effort to save people from the rubble is frantic and in many places uncoordinated. There have been successes, but hopes are starting to fade now, around 48 hours on. International support is arriving in force. The level of destruction to homes and tower blocks underlines the power of these earthquakes, but also the poor building standards which have resulted in so many deaths and injuries. Entire neighbourhoods have been wrecked.
1: RNZ understands a woman died from a suspected drug overdose at the Wellington castle-like mansion Woofingtons. Inspector Wade Jennings says police attended five incidents where people were believed to have overdosed on a substance that was thought to be GHB, commonly known as fantasy or liquid ecstasy. A woman died and three others were hospitalised. A fifth person was treated and discharged from medical care. RNZ understands the woman died at Woofington's, formerly a luxury dog retreat. Emergency calls in London have spiralled as the UK swelters through a heatwave. Jason Killens from the London Ambulance Service says there's been a 50% increase in emergency calls.
3: So that's taken us to around 8,000 emergency calls a day. And of course, that trend will be seen across the country too, not just here in the capital. And for us, what that meant is we took the highest number of calls we categorise as immediately life-threatening, so Category 1 calls ever in a day.
1: Public health measures are in place across much of Europe as the heat wave moves eastwards, now reaching Croatia, Germany, Luxembourg and Switzerland. Temperatures are also heading towards 40 degrees in Belgium, where several events, including a reenactment of the Battle of Waterloo, have been cancelled. In Canada, Mark Carney has unveiled a crowdfunded plan to pay for a multi-million dollar restoration of the official Prime Ministerial residence. The building has been home for Canadian Prime Ministers since 1949, but has been empty in the past decade because of asbestos-filled walls and a rat infestation. The restoration costs are estimated at $125 million, a price tag that's discouraged previous Prime Ministers from having taxpayers foot the bill. Instead, donations are being sought to restore the home with a competition to find the best design. President Donald Trump has unveiled a commemorative US passport bearing his likeness to mark America's 250th anniversary next week. In a social media post, Mr. Trump said it was the USA's new passport, which says, "Welcome, but be good." As well as his likeness, the passport includes his signature. In Australia, a New South Wales police officer is due in court today after he was allegedly at the centre of a high-speed police pursuit while off duty. Here's the ABC's Gavin Coote.
4: Highway patrol officers began a pursuit after a car was detected travelling at more than 45 kilometres per hour over the speed limit on the Hume Highway at Goulburn yesterday morning. Police say the pursuit continued for more than 65 kilometres until road spikes were deployed. A short time later, a 26-year-old man who was an off-duty police officer attached to Sydney's southwest metropolitan region was arrested. He's been charged with a number of offences, including driving recklessly, and has been refused bail. The officer is now suspended without pay, and his driver's licence is also suspended.
1: That's the news. Now the sport. Here's Daniel Gilhooly.
5: The All Whites coach says anything short of a perfect performance won't be enough to beat Belgium in this afternoon's do-or-die World Cup group game. New Zealand must pull off an upset victory in Vancouver to advance to the knockout stages. Coach Darren Baisley says that means playing at a higher level than seen in their draw against Iran and the loss to Egypt.
6: In this game, we need to be flawless. You know, we can't make a mistake. There's too many really world-class players on the pitch that if we make a mistake, we could get punished. So, I think it's going to have to be a perfect performance in and out of possession.
5: The match starts at 3 o'clock, and the All Whites will be hoping captain Chris Wood and Eli Just can quickly gel up front. They did so brilliantly against Iran when Just became the first New Zealander to score 2 World Cup goals. The lively winger says he doesn't want his record to endure for too long.
6: We have to believe that we're good enough. We have to believe that we can go and get a win tomorrow and achieve, you know, what we wanted to do, and that is to try and make history and get out of the group at a World Cup. The opportunity is there to go out and do exactly that.
5: This morning, France underlined their World Cup title credentials with a 4-1 thrashing of Norway, highlighted by a hat-trick to reigning World Player of the Year, Ousmane Dembele. Senegal crushed Iraq 5-0 to keep their hopes of advancing alive. The Northern Mystics are bracing for a serious challenge from the in-form Southern Steel in tonight's ANZ Premiership Netball Final in Auckland. Mystics coach Teo Winikere says the Steel showed how dangerous they can be when seeing off the defending champion Mainland Tactics in last week's elimination final.
7: They've really continued to build the game that they want to play. They've prepared themselves really, really well to come into this match, so I'm expecting them to bring all of that momentum and that learning onto the floor on Saturday night.
5: Centre passes at 7 o'clock. And finally, Dame Lydia Ko has climbed more than 70 places to a share of 53rd, late on day 2 at the Women's PGA Championship Major in Minnesota. Ko's 3-under-69 means she'll make the cut, although she's 13 shots behind the runaway leader, Korean Ina Yoon. Koina ngā pūrongo, hākina kina.
8: 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Karu and Brandon Shiraz on their recent Aotearoa Music Awards win and being inspired by 2000s UK dance music. Following a run of shows across the UK, Office Dog are back with a new album, and the mixtape features DJ and broadcaster Sarah Thompson. 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
1: Now the short forecast from Met Service to midnight on Sunday. For Northland, mainly fine, but a shower or two near the coast. Auckland to Waitomo and also Coromandel, Bay of Plenty, Taupo and Tomonui. Mainly fine, but the chance of a shower about Taupo, Tomonui and Eastern Bay of Plenty this evening. Taranaki and Taihape to Kapiti, scattered showers gradually easing, becoming fine in Whanganui southwards tomorrow. Gisborne to Wairarapa, mostly cloudy with periods of rain, especially about Wairarapa, with heavy falls possible. Wellington and Marlborough, periods of rain clearing tomorrow and fine breaks developing. Nelson and Buller to northern Fiordland, mainly fine but a few showers about Buller tomorrow afternoon and evening. Canterbury, Otago, Southland and southern Fiordland, cloudy periods especially about Canterbury, cloud increasing tomorrow as showers spread north. The Chatham Islands, cloudy periods and a few showers from late afternoon. It's 12 minutes past midday. Mapuna is coming up.
10: E ngā iwi o te motu tēnā koutou katoa, me ngā mihi ki o tātou tini mate, ki o tātou tini aitua. Huri tū mai ki a tātou kei te ao maramati he, wa mauri ora ki o koutou katoa, kia ora, good afternoon and welcome back to Mapuna. I hope you're well wherever you may be in the country or indeed around the world listening to this show. And on today's show, we're going to showcase a creative slow burn that had its origins in 2009 and is now launching on the big screen as the film Finding Honk. Tonight, over 30 members of Ngāti Rehia from Te Tai Tokoro will take over the Capitol Cinema on Dominion Road here in Tāmaki Makaurau in Auckland for one of the first screenings of Finding Honk. Some of their own appear in the film, including the lead, Hayden Hohaia, who's with me in studio. His character tries to track down an estranged whānau member, Honk, and that journey takes him to a dangerous criminal underworld. The movie also features his dad, Tapua, who passed away in 2023. And the story is a hybrid of fiction and real life. No doubt you'll be considering and contemplating lots of things as we have this interview, so please feed back to us via the text. You know, the text number is 2101. And without anything further, joining me now in the studio, as I said, is Hayden Hohaia to talk more about the film Finding Honk. Hayden tēnā koe, kia ora.
11: Tēnā koe, Julian. Thanks so much for having me.
10: Welcome. It's good to have you in studio with us live, and thanks so much for your time. This is an amazing story. It's a cool kōrero. It was, as I said, a slow burn. It took a while. Take us back to the beginning.
11: I'm sure Alden will love hearing that, who's the writer and director, kia ora Alden out there. But so Alden was actually my lecturer when I was at uni, and he approached me when I finished uni saying, I've got an idea for a movie and I'd like you to be in it. And I was like, I don't know why. I'm not an actor, wasn't an actor. I probably just was noisy in his class, probably. And then he came along and wanted, he was so interested in my family and music to be a part of it. And so Alden did such an amazing job over that period of time to connect closely with my dad, with my whānau, really with my dad and I, to really understand who we are, how we tick as a whānau. And Dad even got to the point where he was like, right, let's take that Alden guy, we'll put him in a truck and we're going to go up north. And we did a big hikoi around all the key spots up there, which was really special. And both Alden and I talk about that quite fondly, actually, about being able to connect with the whenua up there and for him to connect in that way. So before the movie was even kind of touched, or we were filming anything or scripting anything, there was a lot of time taken to connect in first, which was really special.
10: How were you so open, and how was your papa so open to wanting to do this? Because, you know, there's always vulnerability, right?
11: Of course, yeah. Alden has sent this to me as well. I think I'd built a pretty good connection with Alden when he was my lecturer, I think because we're quite similar as people.
10: What does that mean, Hayden?
11: Oh, we're probably a bit too apprehensive at times. We second guess ourselves, but we're both very creative people. And I think together we were like, I see you and me. And I think that's why we connected so well in the classroom. But to your point around the vulnerability, I was so keen to get involved with something. And my dad, because I'm the only one, Dad would, whatever I wanted to roll with, Dad was like, we'll give it a go. That's just the way he rolled too. So, yeah.
10: What is Finding Honk about?
11: Finding Honk is this is why you mentioned it in the beginning. It's a hybrid film. So the backbone of this movie is a true whānau story. That's my whānau, the Hohia whānau. And that is this. My dad was the eldest of 10, and he led and held this whānau together while living in Tāmaki Makaurau, or Whangarei first and then into Tāmaki Makaurau, and then building that whānau and aroha and love together and staying connected to one another. And then on top of that, you add in and you interweave this fictional story of finding someone who should be a part of that whānau and perhaps has been disconnected for one reason or another. And my character, or me in the movie's job, is to go and find that person, find Honk, before my father in the movie succumbs to a terminal illness. So that's really what it's about. And it's just about, it's whānau at the end of the day. That's, I know there's all this fancy stuff and underworld and criminal things, but at the heart of it, it is all about people, connection to people, whānau, taking care of one another. That's what the movie's really about.
10: Yeah, and I want to be sure that I'm conscious about the fact of not giving away the gig before the big premiere tonight. Yeah. But in it, and for those who will see the film, they will see your papa, who's playing the role of a man called Hermie Pere.
11: Yes.
10: Talk about him being the eldest and the responsibility he said that he had. And I think, and I hope you don't mind me putting it this way, his failure to pass that responsibility on. Is that him talking as if he's playing the character, or is that him reaching his own point of vulnerability, talking about himself through this character?
11: I think that comes back to that interview when there's an interview throughout the movie that is just spliced in. And I remember Alden saying, we couldn't shoot that day because it was raining. So they're like, here's your dad. Let's just put him in front of the camera and ask some questions. And there were key story beats that needed to be mentioned, which was the scripted part. But there was a lot where he was just asked questions about me and his connection to being my dad and how I am being his son. And I think there's a part of him where in that interview, he did speak from the heart. Perhaps he felt that he could have done more. Alden and I have spoken many times, like, oh, we don't know what Dad's process is. Like, in that moment, you could see in his eyes that there's something deeper there that he would never have probably spoken about. But I think in that interview, he really went to a place that was truthful.
12: Yeah.
11: And then I think there was also, from there, Alden and I have spoken about this heaps as well, he's like, that interview ended up tweaking and pivoting and becoming the backbone of the film, because a lot of what he was saying about connection, identity, and your ability to lead, I suppose, and being passed that on, maybe he felt that he didn't do that enough. But my dad was quite like that too. He was always a bit like me, really, probably a bit harsh on oneself rather than realizing that he did do a really, really amazing job as a dad.
12: Yeah, because even though the film is called Finding Honk, for me, this isn't Honk's story.
11: Mm.
12: And again, without trying to give the gig away, but Honk is an estranged whānau member,
11: a son
12: who's been estranged from the whānau. But I don't see this as Honk's story, you see. I see this as Hemi Pere's story. Or actually, that could be wrong. I think this might be Tapua Hohaia's film and story.
11: Yeah, I think as we went into it more and more and Alden got to connect with Dad more and more, I think that, like I mentioned, that interview was just Dad pouring out. And then from there, the plot and the way the movie was constructed changed dramatically because it was Dad just sharing him. And what I love about it too is that this film was shot, you know, 15 years ago. And this is when my dad was what I truly believe was at the peak of his powers. You know, like he was still working, confident speaker, confident with the reo. And I remember talking to him just not too long before he passed away, that when I'd ask him about, oh, could you give me a hand with some of the stuff at my kura? And he'd be like, oh, I don't know if I know that much anymore.
12: Ah, yeah.
11: And so this is capturing him at that point.
12: He's that generation.
11: Yeah,
12: they were all, a lot of them were like that.
11: Right.
12: Yeah. They knew a lot, but were like, oh, I'm not sure I'm the right person for that. You probably need to go talk to someone else.
11: Oh, there'll be someone else that will know more.
12: Or
11: you might need to go. And so that was him near the end, yeah.
12: But by the way, for those who are listening, Hayden's going to pick up his gap whenever he wants to. We're going to sing a couple of songs. He doesn't have to do that now, but he's going to sing us a couple of songs from the film. And then when Cara comes in for Music 101, this is where we really put her to the test. She's going to sing along with Hayden and I later on. So whenever you feel free, as the spirit guides, go for it.
11: Cool.
12: But do you mind if I ask about Tapua Hohaia?
11: Please.
12: That was your dad's name.
11: Yes.
12: Now, I know the name Tapua, and I know the Hohaia whānau.
11: Yes.
12: The Hohaia whānau are the descendants of the great chiefs of Ngāpuhi. They include Patuone and Tamati Wakanene.
11: Yep.
12: Tapua is the father of Patuone and his younger brother, Tamati Wakanene.
11: Mm.
12: That's your lineage, and that's your father's lineage.
11: Yes.
12: Wow.
11: That's the one. And my name is Tapua as well.
12: So, is it?
11: Yeah, so it's Tapua Hayden, and my dad is Tapua. And my grandfather's name was Te Huringa Tapua. So, and I always remember when, just after Dad passed away, and going back up to Te Tī Maunganui, where my dad grew up, and, you know, people will shake my hand and they'll be like, powerful name, that one.
12: Yeah.
11: I'm like, oh, okay.
12: Yeah.
11: No pressure.
12: They're not wrong, bro.
11: Yeah.
12: They're not wrong.
11: And I think that's something that I suppose why I guess maybe Dad sometimes felt the way that he did, and why I guess what's mentioned in the film about what's been passed on, what maybe wasn't passed on enough. But I always look at my dad and think he was brave, because to come into, you know, to leave where you're from, to be moved into whangarei, to be have all your siblings there, and then your dad passes away, my grandfather passed away quite young, and you become the dad of that whānau.
12: Mm.
11: You're like, I have to take care of them all. Mm. And he just did such an amazing job to keep the whānau connected when they were young. Then they all moved to Tāmaki, Makaurau, and then they're all here. And then he's like, right, we're going to have barbecues every other week to make sure you all come together. And I remember saying this to my auntie recently too. I was like, although I didn't grow up on the marae, and I feel that perhaps that I don't have the cultural knowledge, dad and my uncles and my aunties, they did that naturally through just being in those barbecues together, or like whakatau would happen naturally just before we eat. And then I didn't realize perhaps in that time I'm being educated on how on tikanga.
12: Yeah.
11: And that's, and perhaps because I wasn't back where he was from, but he made it work based on where the whānau was at that time.
12: Yes, there's a transplantation of knowledge that happens no matter what the kind of locale or the location is that this happens, and then all of a sudden I know you're not the tree, but you're in the shadow of the tree.
11: Yes,
12: It's the way that some people talk about it. And the marae, just so I'm really clear, the marae that you talk about being at home at the Te Mangonui is?
11: Our one is Hiruhara Maho.
12: Oh, yes.
11: And which is the one that my grandfather actually had a huge part to play in placing Hiruhara Maho there. Of course, there's Whitiora, which is the other marae, and Titi, which is both beautiful places. And my auntie, actually, beautiful story as well, is that when my auntie was born, my auntie Audrey, shout out to my auntie Audrey, her name is Te Otinga o Ngā Mahi, and when the marae was, the building was put in place, she was born and my grandfather named her that. And it was just this beautiful connection, and that's why when we go back up to, go back there, it's just a beautiful place.
12: And you mentioned that your grandfather's name was Te Huranga?
11: Yes.
12: So you had an uncle called Te Huranga?
11: Definitely, as well. Yes.
12: Yeah. That's your dad's?
11: Brother.
12: Oh, younger brother.
11: So my dad was the eldest, then there's my uncle Hemirua, and then and my auntie, I hope I'm getting this right, they're probably out there going, you're going to get this wrong. And then
12: it's only national radio.
11: Sorry, everyone out there. And my matua Te Huranga was there as well.
12: And because he passed away 2020,
11: I believe it's 2019.
12: 2019, yeah.
11: Yes,
12: yeah, and your dad passed away
11: in 2023, and then my matua Himuru passed away in 2024. Yeah. So it's knocked our family because you know here are your three. We talked about, we've seen photos pop up recently. They're the three wise men, and to leave us all so quickly was it's hard.
12: Te Huranga, beautiful.
11: Oh, yeah.
12: Just, beautiful art.
11: I spent many of my teenage years, because he used to live out the back at our, if you see the movie, there's this very key outside sleep out, and he used to live there, and I used to spend a lot of my teenage years just sitting there listening to
12: him. Practicing away, eh?
11: Yeah, definitely.
12: As I said, that you're going to take as a spirit guide you, but I think this might be a good juncture.
11: I think so.
12: To belt out a song. Oh, that's the wrong way of putting up whānau. But anyway, we've got a couple of songs that are sung in the film. The first one we're going to do, I think, is Found Myself, eh?
11: Well, there's this one called It's 1 Minute Longer, is this one.
12: 1 Minute Longer.
11: Okay. Yeah. Okay. So, yeah, my dad recorded this one for the movie too, so let's give this one a go.

0: That's 1 minute longer by Hayden Hohaia off the film Finding Honk that premieres tonight. Ngāti Rea here in the house in Tamaki Makaurau on Dominion Road tonight. That's going to be awesome. And it's a part of the film, as I say, which has a musical element to it that mirrors real life. That's Hayden. You're listening to RNZ National. It's Māpuna. Just gone 12:30. And Hayden's dad's character in the film is called Hemi Pere, part of a fictional band called Hemi and the Hurricanes, hence why I'm wearing my Hurricanes clothes. You're welcome, Hayden.
1: Full tracksuit.
0: Hey, not just a tracksuit.
1: Oh, far out. That is legit. That's great.
0: Not well just done. The tracksuit, but the T-shirt as well.
1: Well done.
0: Part of that is also to have a crack at Cara Rickard, who's okay. A Chiefs fan. But anyway, we'll get into that later on. But there's also a bit of home movie footage.
1: Yes.
0: Of a very young Hayden Hohaia singing and dancing.
1: Yes, this is true.
0: You told me you weren't an actor, and I think you tried to imply by dint of that you weren't a performer as well, but isn't there something about an LT funk thing in a hip-hop group in London?
1: Yeah. So, I mean, the music side of it is probably the main form of performance. I mean, acting never did it, but on stage, playing music, singing was how I grew up, really. I think when my family got this karaoke machine when I was very, very young, I might have been like, I don't know, maybe 4 or something. They just said, hey, look, have a sing. And basically was just forced to sing songs. And then they realized maybe I can sing. And then every Friday and Saturday as a small child, I was forced to go to either the Monaco Super Centre Cricket Club or the St. George Tavern in Papatoetoe. So I, when all my mates in high school were taking off to go to clubs and things, I was like, I've done all of that, man. I've been doing it since I was 5 up to I was about 10. So that was how I grew up. And so I performed at the town hall as a little kid as well, singing. But I was just singing all the time because that's just what we did as a whānau.
0: But what's the hip-hop? What's this hip-hop thing in London?
1: Thing, yeah, so I moved to London just after the film was done, actually, and was like, oh, I'm going to go and play some music over there. And I ended up I did a gig somewhere, and there was a guy, his name's Strike, and he was from East London, and he was like, oh, I need a singer to come sing along on, sing some hooks on these songs. I was like, this is cool. Never expected this. And so, yeah, got to connect with him and did some recordings with him, play live gigs with him. So here I was with this East London hip-hop group, and here's little old me standing there with the microphone, singing songs. So it was really, really cool to be able to do that.
0: What was the guy's name again?
1: Strike. His name's Strike, yeah.
0: Very on brand.
1: Yes, definitely. So he was a legend. He gave me a lot of time too while I was over there, so yeah. And LT Funk, that was a really important band for me. There's a lot of my best friends and friends that I'm still friends with now from high school into uni, and we basically just spent those years like traveling across the country having 8 people in a band, but all fitting in one van, like just stupid stories that I'll look forward to telling my kids one day and be like, yeah, be a musician. Yeah. It's fun.
0: Be a musician. It's fun. If I go back to the film and again, spoiler alert, but there's some action in the film in particular, right at the opening scene. Yep. Wait, hang on. You told me you hadn't seen the film, so this might be news to you.
1: I have seen it. So I saw it, the last time I saw it was with my dad, actually. So my dad got to see a version of it years ago.
0: Yeah.
1: So the picture lock at that time was pretty much there.
0: Okay.
1: I just have not seen it since dad saw it. Which was, I'm really glad Dad got to see it, and Alden and I both talk about that now.
0: So this is actually going to be pretty emotive and emotional for you tonight.
1: Big time, for all of us. Yeah. I mean, Alden and I, when we were planning the premiere at the beginning, it was like, we're going to do this, we're going to do that. And I was like, we need to calm down, man. This is going to be so emotional
0: for
1: everybody. Because all my whānau will be there, and we've all missed Dad now for the past 3 years, really. So it'll be really nice to see him large and on screen, and to the point that you made earlier, hearing him speak And speaking so beautifully.
0: He's got a beautiful timbre when he's speaking to them.
1: Oh, yeah.
0: Lovely timbre in his voice. But there's an opening scene, and I hope you don't mind me mentioning it, because I just watched it and went, wow, what is this about? And for the audience, the opening scene is at a remote caravan site, I suspect in the South Island somewhere, but I couldn't really kind of geolocate. But anyway, you can hold on to that until I said if you wish. There's swearing coming from inside a caravan. And then your character, well, the character, not you, who plays Hayden, emerges with a samurai sword.
1: Yeah, that's right. Yes.
0: What is going on there?
1: So I guess my version of myself has found his way to a particular place that he needed to be to get the info from someone. And there's a point where he's needing to use a samurai sword for some form of self-defense, I suppose. But it's funny that I remember when we shot that, Alden's brother's good friend had all this amazing stuff, and he said, he was very intense, like, you cannot touch the samurai sword. He's like, why? He's like, it has never been sharpened, but it is as sharp as the day it was made. Wow. I was like, okay. So we were all carrying this thing so carefully. So, there's a samurai sword, which is great. So there's action in this movie.
0: It's 70 years old, according to the story in the movie.
1: Well, there we go. Yes. Yeah, yeah. It's probably more so now. But never didn't think I'd be an action star. Do my own stunts. I don't know if that was in my contract. But
0: we've got a bit of feedback coming in. Is your interviewee related to Whati Hohaia? Brought up in Broadwood or lived in Broadwood. I suspect because there's a whole bunch of Hohaias, right? You fellas, and then there's the Hohaias who also come off Tamati Wakarene. They spend a lot of time in Hokianga, particularly in Rāwene.
1: Yeah.
0: So to Michael B, Michael, I think you're right. I think there is a relationship, just not close.
1: Could be, I know. I'm not sure, yeah.
0: Yeah, I'm pretty sure. And it might actually be Whaiti Hohaia because the clan Hohaia was known as Te Whaiti Aripia, and then from Aripia you get the tapua and all those ones. This is me geeking out.
1: I love this. This is great.
0: Yeah. But anyway, there's another thing. A tradition in the Harrison family is that Washington Lincoln Harrison taught Tamati Wakanene to read and write. I didn't know that, did you?
1: No, I didn't know that either. Okay, no. Cool. We're learning today. This is great.
0: By the way, your ancestor, Patuone, is buried at Takapuna.
1: Yes.
0: Now I'll get this right. Gladwin, Captain Gladwin Henry.
1: Shall I write all this down?
0: I think, but they're buried close. At the one at Takapuna, not far from the church, as you come to the end of the road.
1: Yeah, there's it's actually, so we bring up Patuone too, because in the background of one of the shots with my dad insisted actually that he's got the portrait of Patuone in his house.
0: It's in the background.
1: And he wanted it in the background. He wanted it to be there. And it was, I remember him saying, it's just this beautiful connection. It's like, here's Dad speaking about passing on things. And then here's Patuone, the image of him sitting behind him, overlooking him while he shares this.
0: He was a fascinating man, Patuone.
1: Yeah.
0: You know, as you know, he also married on Waiheke Island.
1: Yes.
0: The Marae takes the name of that significant event, significant marriage between Ngāpuhi Ngāti Pāua.
1: There you go,
0: On Waiheke Island. Yeah, wow.
1: Yeah.
0: So Dad has all
1: It's really beautiful. So.
0: You have all that history as well. I've just got someone else saying, oh, Hayden, what beautiful lyrics, and sung with such soul.
1: Oh,
0: your voice is simply lovely. You. That's from Kristen from Invercargill. Thank you, Kristen, for the
1: thank
0: feedback. Is the voice from the old man?
1: I'm sure Mum won't mind. Sorry, Mum, that would be yes. I'm sure she won't mind. But I remember Dad saying this too, because even when it was the karaoke, or then when it moved from the karaoke into the family band that we had that played at RSAs and those things, Dad was like, we are the talent, but your Mum, she pushes the numbers and makes us, she gets us the work.
0: Yeah.
1: So Mum was always the brains behind getting the gigs, really.
0: What do you think this is going to be like for Mum?
1: I think definitely for Mum it'll be, she's been amazing the whole time, like really supportive of the whole project. I think tonight will be, I don't know if hard's the right word, but you said it'll be emotional. And I think for my Mum, she wanted to make sure that a lot of her friends are there tonight too, so that there's just this support network around her, but around all of us as well, like all my whānau coming together, I think it's just strength and numbers for tonight.
0: Your mum's Gael, eh?
1: Yes.
0: Worked the TPK for years.
1: Still does. Still going strong.
0: Yeah. See, the Māori community is going to be popping off now. They'll go, oh, Gael!
1: Gael Hawaii, yes. Mum will be sitting there going, oh, no, please, no. I said to her,
0: Pauline Kingy's ringing me in 5 minutes.
1: Oh, there you go. Mum will definitely be I'm waiting for a text from my mum now, too. Yeah, no, she's been committed to supporting Te Puni Kōkiri and Ministry of Māori Affairs for a very, very long time. So, yeah.
0: Yeah. There are some other things I want to talk about because you're a teacher, so I want to get into that.
1: Yep.
0: But before we do, just another note I've got from someone. Went to school with Hohaia kids at Waimate North. Jack and Lois were the parents. Are they your whānau? Yes. I'm saying yes.
1: Okay, cool. I'm rattling it in my head.
0: Yeah. They will be. They will be the whānau because there is lots of Hohaias. Michael Beeks just said, sorry, the name of the Hohaia that he knew from Broadwood was Wati.
1: Wati.
0: Thank you. Thank you, Michael. Thank you for the clarification. Here we go. Oh, no, I won't read that one out. I'll read it first because you never know about these things. If you read it straight off, you don't know what they're actually saying. Right. So we'll just hold on that one. You're going to sing us another song and I'll get you ready for that. But you are a teacher.
1: Yes.
0: How's that going?
1: Oh, it's awesome. I work at a shout out to the whānau at Don Buck School out in Massey. So,
0: Don Buck School in Massey?
1: Yes. I work out there. I've worked out in South Auckland the majority of my career, and then the last 5 years I've been at Don Buck, and I've been very privileged. It's a privileged position, especially to be one of the in the leadership there and to help guide the community. But we have amazing teachers at our school. I feel, like I said, privileged. So very privileged to be a part of that team there. And I just love working with kids, man. Like, that's the best part of the job. And I think when I came back from the UK and went there to chase music and all that sort of stuff, and then I came back, I was like, man, I just want to be a really good teacher. That's what I really wanted to focus on. And surrounded by amazing people who have guided me and taught me along the way. And now I'm in this awkward position where I feel like I have to pass on things too. And I'm like, oh, I'm still trying to learn how to do that as well.
0: Yeah, I can see alignment with what your father was talking about in the movie about responsibilities.
1: Yeah, right.
0: No, but the other thing, I mean, and I don't know if you know this, but when I was a kid, teachers who could play guitar were pretty cool. Yeah. They were the cool guys. Guys and girls.
1: Yeah, no, it definitely has come in handy. I remember Dad always saying that, oh, look, when things start to go bit haywire in your class, just pick up the guitar. That'll save you any day. And I, it's actually, it has served me very, very well inside the classroom or for kids that sometimes just need a bit of afi.
0: Yeah.
1: That's the best way to kind of do it. So, yeah.
0: What's the next song you're going to sing? Well, it's in the movie too, right?
1: Yeah. So I'm going to sing this one's called, it's got a funny title. It's called The Cowboy Song, actually. It's the only song that was actually written for the movie.
0: Okay.
1: So all the rest were just I had written, and then they were interwoven into the film. But this one was more of a kind of a theme, I suppose, for the film.
0: You're listening to Hayden Lohai, who's going to sing the Cowboy Song on Māpuna Ngāti National. It's 12:15.

0: That was the cowboy song. Hayden Hoher is with us talking about the movie Finding Honk. The premieres tonight in Dominion Road. tonight with over 30 members of the whānau of Ngāti Rere here and making their way in force to the premiere. Mm. As I said, it happens tonight on Dominion Road at the Capitol Cinema, which is going to be awesome. You didn't correct me. I said you're a teacher. You're not just a teacher. Aren't you the DP?
1: Yes.
0: One of the DPs,
1: yes, at one my of the DPs. School, yes.
0: You know, you could have told me that, eh?
1: I always find it a bit weird to be like, oh, yes, what are the deputy principals of my school?
0: Why is that weird?
1: It's a title, really, that I get to, lucky enough to hold, and like I said before, privileged to hold, because I don't want to seem like I am above or any other team member, because it just takes everybody to work as hard as they can to serve all our kids. Sorry, that's probably a cheesy answer, but it's actually true for me, because yeah. I find it a bit weird having titles like that.
0: Well, you know, I personally always thought the DPs were the better ones to go to when you got called to the office. Not that I did,
1: the middle ground.
0: Not that I did. I'm just saying that if I was called.
1: Yes,
0: I shouldn't have said that, actually. No, Mum probably doesn't know about those visits. No. I shouldn't have said that. Someone's just texted in and said, And I've figured out, Michael, you were talking about Wati. I've figured it out. I think it goes Tapua, who is Patuone's father. Then you get Patuone. I just had an uncle text me. I was about to not attribute him and say I was about to make out I knew. Then you get Patuone. Then you get Hohaya. Then you get Tapua Hohaya. Then you get the original Wati, who was born in the early 1900s, who was the one born in Broadwood in Hokianga. And then you get the next Wati, and I think that's the one you're talking about, Michael. Kapai. Okay, got it? Sweet. Rightio. okay, coming back to the movie.
1: Mm.
0: What is the message you want people to take from the movie, Finding Honk?
1: I think the main message is, I think I mentioned it before, but it is all about whānau. It's about people, connecting with people, and even if sometimes people can do a little trip up or stumble along the way, it's our job to make sure that we pick them up and they're okay. And I think that's the running theme of the movie, because you know, there's a lot of, like you mentioned, there's like a lot of criminal underworld, this type of underbelly type of stuff going on. But at the heart of it, it's just about people doing right to make sure that people are okay.
0: Yeah.
1: So it's aroha for people. That's the main message.
0: Do you want to do any more of this? Or are you just happy being deputy principal or hired Donbuck school?
1: I mean, look, I love my Donbuck whānau. But I've had Alden mention that to me as well. He's like, you might want to seriously think about what if you want to do anything more with this. And you know what, man? I've semi-thought about it, but I've been trying to live my life at the moment of be where your feet are. And I think right now, to be able to enjoy tonight and really embrace what tonight will be, it's been 15 years in the making, Kia ora, Alden. You know, I definitely don't look like the person that's on the screen anymore. But I'll tell you what, I just am looking forward to tonight and celebrating with my whānau. Yeah.
0: Kapai. Kara Rickard's sister.
1: Oh, older.
0: We're in dangerous territory here because we've basically been doing a riff off of Music 101 today.
1: Oh, you're right.
2: I'm like, guys, the music's supposed to be on my show.
0: Yes, I know.
2: But hey,
0: I know.
2: It's all good.
0: Hey, welcome. Good to have you.
2: Thank you.
0: I don't want to hype the audience up too much here, but there is an award-winning show after this one, and therefore it would be not right to not hype it up. We're going to sing a song together after this photo, okay? But first...
2: Are we?
1: Yeah.
0: But before we do, I've had a question from one of the audience members, Kara.
2: Mm.
0: They said to me, who's your guest at 4 o'clock?
2: My guest at 4 o'clock is DJ and broadcaster Sarah Thompson. She's taking over the mixtape.
0: Ah.
2: Yeah, she's going to do a great mixtape with Tony Stamp. But we've got lots of great guests on the show this week, actually. Mel Parsons, she's an Ototahi artist, has a new album coming out, which she's kind of fundraising for because it's hard out there to put out records these days. So she's going to come in and have a chat with me about that. And then fresh off winning their Best Electronic Artist Award at the Aotearoa Music Awards, Kanu and Brandon Shiraz are going to stop by to discuss their new EP. And then Kane Strang from Office Dog. They've just been touring the UK and they've put out an album as well. So they're going to come in, or Kane's going to come in and have a chat. So yeah, good show.
0: Yeah, Mel Parsons is me.
2: She's really awesome.
0: Awesome. Yeah, the reason why I asked about the 4 o'clock thing is because in 4 o'clock in Wellington, we call that 60 to 5.
2: I was waiting for it.
1: Oh.
2: Like, Jules has been wearing his Hurricanes full kit to work every day. I'm like, bro, do you wash your clothes? Like, you can't just keep wearing that every single day. I know the Chiefs got hammered.
3: All week for this.
2: I know the Chiefs got hammered, but I'd also just like to say, who really cares about the men anyway? Because the Chiefs Manawa beat the Hurricanes Poa. So
0: yes.
3: With all their imports into the team, but just carry on.
2: That's most important. You know, I've got a niece. Hey, you've got a niece that plays with the Chiefs Manawa too. So, I mean, hey, the men can have it, but, you know, as long as our Waikato are winning, then I'll take that.
0: Yeah, the niece is actually related to Hayden too. But the other thing, because, you know, I mean, what freaks me out, and Cara knows this because she does Music 101, and what freaks me out is people are talented. So this fella's a deputy principal, but he's also a musician and a singer and all this kind of stuff. Freaks me out because that passed me by and I don't know how.
2: Well, I just love that these days as well. Like, to be a creative in this country, you generally have to have a day job. You know, to pay the bills and then you make music. The amount of musicians and creative people that I speak to who do that as kind of their side quest and have some random as day job to pay the bills is, that's everyone in this country.
1: It's like Alden too. Like, I mean,
0: this is Alden Booth we're talking about.
1: He's the writer and director. I mean, to fully self-fund a feature film is very difficult, and I think that's probably why it's taken 15 years. You know, you're chipping away at it while, as you say, trying to do your own mahi on the side and keep the bills being paid in amongst trying to be a creative and make this amazing project.
0: It just freaks me out because New Zealanders are just uber talented. Yeah. You know, you've got all these people who you don't even know have got all these skills and talents, you know, can sing for their supper, can act, can do all this stuff, can write music, you know, and part of me gets jealous about, I'll be honest, I get jealous about that because I don't have that particular talent. I think I do, you know.
1: You're singing backing vocals today, aren't you?
0: Yeah.

0: something? And then it's like, of course you can. And Alden was like, yeah, you can take it. And man, you gave her 30 seconds, but she went full performance mode in that 30 seconds. She's outstanding in that 30 seconds. But to your point, any chance to get in the limelight, they take.
1: Yeah. Okay, well, I'm going to dip out of the limelight now. So it's now, what, 4 minutes to 1 o'clock now. And so the Bro Hayden has generously offered to play It Only Happens. And he and Cara are going to sing it for us.
2: Absolutely. No, I mean, you know, I did sing backing vocals on an Anika Moore album once.
1: Oh. Did you?
2: Yeah.
1: How come you?
0: Oh, here we go.
1: I've asked everyone in New Zealand if I can sing backing vocals on their albums. None of them have rung me back.
0: Well, this is your audition today. Yeah. He's out there. Julian Wilcox
1: anyway,
0: for BVs.
1: Hayden's going to start it off and then we're going to join him.
2: If you want him on your album, just text it to 2101 and I'll put you guys in contact.

0: and this is where I normally do a rap.
1: No. Do the rap. I've even got the break for you.
0: No, I can't even do the rap. I do karaoke in the middle of it.
1: You can take the next chorus. How about that? Here we go.
0: Yeah, we won't be doing that.
1: Here we go.

0: beautiful, Adam. Tēnā hoi. You'll notice, audience, that we didn't jump in.
1: Last thing anybody needs is me and you singing in the back
0: so
1: of someone else.
0: What if I needed a car? What if I? A bit of feedback here. Live listening. I think they meant love listening. Love listening to your chat. But honestly, you need to change that silly laughing. You're welcome. We'll see you next week. There'll be another hour of it on Mafina. Hayden and Mihana Kara, thank you. We look forward to the show.
1: Goodbye.
0: It's going to be awesome, Music 101. Best of luck for tonight.
2: Thank you so much.
0: How are you feeling about it at the moment?
2: I'm feeling good now. Now I've done the interview, which I was preparing mentally for. I'm trying to make sure I was ready for this. I'm just really, really looking forward to celebrating with our friends and whānau tonight. I just cannot wait to be with all those people.
0: Yeah, I wish you all the best with it.
2: Thank
0: with
2: you so
0: movie
2: much,
0: and with the premiere tonight. And so just enjoy.
2: Thank you. And like, thank you to Eva and Mapuna as well for having us as a platform to share our art today. So thank you.
0: Hey, I can't see the clock. Is it 1 o'clock yet? I'm waiting for the pips. Anyway. Oh, there it is there. Okay, so we're getting close to 1 o'clock. Ke taunga mana ki tanga. O te runga rawa, ki runga i a koutou katoa, ki runga ki a tātou katoa. E te iwi, our thanks to Hayden Hohaia and to his whānau for talking to us today on Mapuna. I'm looking at the clock and it says it's 1 o'clock already, but I can't hear the pips, so I'm assuming it's coming up. 25 seconds to go. Okay, cool. The clock's 1 minute out, whānau. So anyway, ka whai. Another bit of feedback just coming in. The bestest of radio.
2: The bestest. That's the one.
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0: Nō re re te iwi, ko te toka i āki, hae toka whiti angarā, ko te toka i māpuna, ko tāu, e ki te ai, ko te ripokau. Ti hē wa mauri ora, kia tātou katoa.

0: RNZ News at 1. Good afternoon. I'm Louise Pagonis. There have been renewed attacks between Iran and the US in the Middle East, putting pressure on their agreement to end the war. The US military says it carried out strikes against Iran after Tehran launched an attack on a commercial vessel in the Strait of Hormuz. In response, Iran's Revolutionary Guard say they've targeted US military positions in the region, but gave no details. The BBC's Howell Griffith reports.
1: It's just over a week since the United States and Iran both signed the Memorandum of Understanding, pledging to end conflict on all fronts and open the Strait of Hormuz. However, this latest escalation shows the ceasefire is fragile and being tested on both sides. In a post on social media, the US Vice President, J.D. Vance, said Iran could pick up the phone if it had a disagreement on how the memorandum was being applied.
0: Authorities installed by Russia in Crimea have declared a state of emergency as Ukraine intensifies its attack on the annexed peninsula. Here's the BBC's Sarah Rainsford.
2: This is another sign that Crimea is under real pressure as Ukraine increases its drone strikes on and around the peninsula and attempts to isolate it from Russia. The state of emergency was announced by the Russian-installed governor and comes as people face fuel rationing and increasing power blackouts. Children's summer camps have also been closed and there are long queues of cars trying to get off the peninsula. Russia's illegal annexation of Crimea in 2014 was a big ratings boost for Vladimir Putin. So for Ukraine, targeting the stolen jewel in his crown is deeply symbolic.
0: The Drug Foundation is warning that nearly half of the GHB doses that had been checked were not what the person thought they were. One person has died and four people have been hospitalised in Wellington in what police believe to be an overdose of GHB, commonly known as fantasy or liquid ecstasy. The Drug Foundation's executive director, Sarah Helm, is urging people to check the Level website for their nearest drug checking clinic. An academic says strong reaction to a controversial conservation bill shows environment policy should be apolitical. The Conservation Amendment Bill originally proposed to prioritise economic development on dock land and make it easier to sell or dispose of some conservation land. But Minister Tama Potaka this week said he'd remove the clause about selling conservation land. Biodiversity professor at the University of Auckland, Dan Tonkins, says the reaction shows the strong relationship New Zealanders have with the environment. The US has seized almost 400 internet domains that were being used to illegally stream the World Cup. The Justice Department says the domains were illegally offering users copyrighted protected content in the form of real-time streams of World Cup matches. Meanwhile, the All Whites play Belgium in this afternoon's crucial World Cup group game. The match starts at 3 o'clock. That's the news.
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4: 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Johnny Barker's directing Baddies, a new family drama described as New Zealand's answer to the Goonies, with crime. And we'll hear about Sofa Sounds, live music and secret spaces. 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
0: Now the Med Service long-range forecast for all New Zealand to midnight on Wednesday. The situation, a slow-moving low-pressure system lies to the northeast of the North Island today, while a ridge of high pressure builds over the South Island. Tomorrow the low-pressure system moves away to the east and the ridge of high pressure slowly extends over the country. Looking at the weather to midnight tomorrow for Northland, mainly fine, but a shower or two near the coasts, Auckland to Waitomo, and also Coromandel, Bay of Plenty, Taupo and Tomonui. Mainly fine, but the chance of a shower about Taupo, Tomonui and Eastern Bay of Plenty this evening. Taranaki and Taihapi to Kapiti, scattered showers gradually easing, becoming fine Whanganui southwards tomorrow. Gisborne to Wairarapa, mostly cloudy with periods of rain, especially about Wairarapa, with heavy falls possible. Wellington and Marlborough, periods of rain, clearing tomorrow and fine breaks developing. Nelson and Buller to Northern Fiordland, mainly fine but a few showers about Buller tomorrow afternoon and evening. Canterbury, Otago, Southland and Southern Fiordland, cloudy periods, especially about Canterbury. Cloud increasing tomorrow as showers spread north. Chatham Islands, cloudy periods and a few showers from late afternoon tomorrow. The outlook for following 3 days, let's start with the North Island on Monday. Showers for most, especially in the east, becoming fine northwest of Taupo later. And on Tuesday, mostly fine, but a few showers in the east and about Northland. Wednesday in the North Island, isolated showers about Gisborne and Northland, mainly fine elsewhere. Now for the South Island on Monday, mostly cloudy with scattered showers in the east and south, clearing late, mainly fine elsewhere. Tuesday, cloud increasing and showers developing in the west, fine or becoming fine elsewhere. And on Wednesday, partly cloudy with isolated showers in the west, fine elsewhere. And at the Chathams, cloudy periods, a few showers on Monday. Southerly winds strong for a time on Monday, then dying out on Wednesday. The time now is 6 minutes past one. 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

Tēnā koutou katoa, nā mai haere mai, welcome along to Music 101. Ko kairaka tēnei, e mihi atu nei kia koutou. We've got a great show lined up today. Shortly, Mel Parsons joins me to talk about the realities of being an independent artist and why she's asking fans to help bring her forthcoming record to life. Fresh off their win for Best Electronic Artist at the Aotearoa Music Awards, Karu and Brandon Shiraz stopped by to discuss their new EP, inspired by 2000's UK Garage. Then at 3, Kane Strang from Office Dog reflects on the making of the band's latest album and their recent run of shows in the UK. Then at 4, broadcaster and DJ Sarah Thompson takes over the mixtape, sharing some of the songs that have soundtracked her life. 2101 is the text number if you'd like to get in touch. I do love hearing from you on a Saturday afternoon. We're going to kick it off with a brand new one from award-winning Tamaki artist Teeks. He's been teasing new music for a while now, and I'm happy to say he finally has a new song out. This one's called My Boy.

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That was Tame Impala in a blissed out rendition of Smashing Pumpkins' 1993 track from their second studio record, Siamese Dream. It will open a new 15-track covers LP, which was co-signed and personally titled by Billy Corgan himself. Sending Hearts to All My Dairies, a tribute to the Smashing Pumpkins, is out on August 14th. 21001 is a text number if you'd like to get in touch. Let me know what you're up to today. Maybe you've that Smashing Pumpkins album, actually. Siamese Dream was one of the big albums for me when I was, what, how old was I when it came out? Maybe like 13 or 14, fourth form at school. Fantastic album. Speaking of great albums, Mel Parsons is about to release her seventh album. It's called Castle Hill, and in true DIY style, she's doing a bit of a fundraiser pre-order to make sure the music gets out to the fans. She's going to join me shortly, but before that, let's hear her latest single, Not Enough.

0: You're listening to Music 101 on RNZ National. That was Not Enough, the latest single from Mel Parsons from her album that's going to be out on August the 7th called Castle Hill. And she's in the studio with me today for a chat. Hi, Mel.
1: Hi.
0: Is Castle Hill a suburb in Canterbury somewhere?
1: It's not quite a suburb. It's a tiny mountain village.
0: Right.
1: Yeah. Yeah, in the Southern Alps.
0: Yeah. Yeah. Why naming the album after that?
1: Well, it was one of those classic album placeholder names where you're like, yeah, Castle Hill, I'll think of a better, because it's obviously where we made the record, in a lodge up there in the mountains. Castle Hill's the placeholder, and then I was like, I'll think of another album name, and it just stuck, so yeah.
0: Yeah, it's great.
1: That's about as deep as it gets.
0: Right, but that's where you made the album.
1: It is. So we relocated it. Josh Logan's studio, he stripped it all out and we trailered it up, a couple of trailer loads up to this mountain lodge and set it up for a week. And yeah, we just stayed on site, full immersion. It was awesome.
0: Yeah, had you recorded an album like that before?
1: Nah, that's the first time. It was so much fun. Like the band are all, you know, we've all been together for a long time, and we also had Ben King come in to play on the record, and he's obviously, you know,
0: used to be in Golden Horse, right?
1: Golden Horse, Golden Horse and Grand Rapids. He's phenomenal. He, you know, sessions for a lot of people, and the kind of the MO for the whole sessions for me was just wanted to have a good time and make great music. And I mean, it sounds really naff to say it like that, but we wanted to eat nice food, and you know, like we had the nights we did MasterChef and everyone had to choose a night and cook dinner for everyone and then be judged on it really harshly. So yeah.
0: Who was the best? What did you cook?
1: Oh, look, I don't want to get into details about, you know, so who was the best. There was, I think there was like a long sort of 12-hour spag bowl, and there was some questionable stuff, but look, good fun.
0: Yeah, great.
1: Yeah.
0: I've also seen that you have had to fundraise for this album. You've been putting out some funny videos on your social media trying to get the money to actually put it out.
1: Yeah, it's a funny thing. I mean, I've been independent right from the very beginning, from my first record. Like, this is record number 7 for me. And in the early days, the sort of holy grail for all of us, really, artists, was to, you know, to get signed by a major label and things. And for me, it just never happened, you know, and I just wasn't in a, I guess, commercial enough pocket for that kind of scene. But now I feel quite lucky now that my path has been independent, and so I guess I've always had that DIY element to what I do, and I've got a pre-order campaign, as you said, running at the moment, and it's just it's a funny thing, you know. On the one hand, it feels like a little bit tacky in that, or you know, it's just not a very Kiwi thing for, first of all, to ask people for anything, you know. So you sort of got to get yourself over that hurdle to begin with. But for me, I've kind of framed it in a way that it's a pre-order, which it literally is. You know, I'm just asking people, anyone who would be buying the record at any time, just to order it ahead and you know, directly from me. And then I'm at home, you know, with the kids around the table, packaging them up and, you know, signing them and sending them. So it's quite a, and I've done that for the last 4 records. And it's kind of twofold. Like, obviously the financial side of it is huge. There's no two ways about that. You know, it means that you can pay to press the vinyl and you can pay to run the CDs and you know, cover some of the costs that come with it, and you don't start out a record release, you know, in the red, you know, in a financial hole. So that side of it's huge, but it's a really nice, like, I'm in touch with everyone who orders. I'm messaging, you know, and it's, which sounds like a lot, but it's honestly, it's quite joyful, because it's like that person just wants to buy my album, and I get to say thanks very much and just make a connection with them. And it's, I still do it because it just brings me that really nice direct connection with people. Yeah.
0: Yeah. And it's nice that people want to just buy the music.
1: Totally. Totally. Yeah. It is. It feels really heartwarming, and it's just so kind of grassroots DIY. Like, here is the, I made the product, here it is, I'll, you know, you buy it and I'll give it to you. It's a really nice thing, and it's such a lovely, like, I've got a lot of listeners who have been with me for a long time, you know, and supporting me and buying my records, and yeah, I just feel really grateful that I can just keep doing it. And people still, you know, people trust me enough. I think that's a big thing, is that people have enough trust in me to put up the money first and then know that I will, you know, yeah. I'll make it and I'll send it to them.
0: So, yeah. It's a conversation that I've been having with lots of artists lately. Just in the past week, I talked to Paige and Jess B last week, who have left their labels and they're becoming independent. And a conversation that I am seeing more and more is this kind of DIY, how do we do it ourselves? And you know, you've got venues closing down and flying out. The record store just shut down. So it's understandable that sometimes you just need a little bit of support to create your art.
1: Totally. Yeah, exactly. And it's really hard to see that. It's always changing, you know, and it always has changed the way people consume music and over the years. But flying out, it's a huge loss.
0: Yeah, and so if people want to get behind this, you've done a Kickstarter, right? Which kind of terrifies me in that you have to get a set amount of money, right? So if I've bought your record, but you don't reach that goal, what if I still want to give you my money to get the record? How do those things work?
1: Well, I'll just send you my bank account. No. I don't know. And maybe the reason that I've just sort of been able to continue my career is that I'm just like wildly optimistic at all times. And so I just kind of, you know, probably blindly so, and maybe that's stupid, but I'm very confident that we'll get there and it'll happen. I think one thing in my career is that I chose very early on not to have a backup plan, and that has been quite tough, but it has served me well in that I don't have another option. You know, this is what I'm going to do, and I, you know, go for it. So I'll get you that record.
0: Great. But you have been really prolific in the amount of albums and tours that you go on, which not many artists in this country have been able to sustain, I would say.
1: Yeah, I know. It's a strange one. I think probably a big part of it is that I had a lot of years of, my trajectory has been, in my career, has been a real slow one, you know, like all good, all going in the right direction, but it's been slow. So I feel like, I think that, you know, in the early years that was really frustrating, and I felt like, oh, I'm a loser, and people, you know, I'm not doing very well, or I'm not successful, or whatever. But I think what that has enabled me to do is build it really slowly in quality. Like my audience they're really with me, I think. And so I feel like that has been a huge advantage to me. I suppose to be able to sustain my career is that there are a lot of people who, you know, have been fans since my first record and that are still, you know, still around. So, I totally acknowledge that I'm very lucky to have, you know, had that kind of grounding. And I do worry sometimes now for, you know, young artists coming through, and I just hope that, I mean, things always change, and I think that there's always positive stuff popping up, you know, like Loom and different. There's always people who are innovating and thinking of, you know, just great ways to do the thing that we love to do and help to get it out. So I'm wildly optimistic.
0: And you're going on tour as well around the country once the album's out, which is exciting.
1: Yeah, I'm taking the whole band, and we're doing, playing some beautiful theatres end of August and September. We're playing 7 shows, and that part of it's, I mean, that's my favourite part of everything, you know. It's just the live. If I could just tour all year, I would do that. But it's going to be a real treat, and we're playing some beautiful venues, and I'm just excited. It's always, I think, the thing of when you spend so long, you know, in your head writing and then in the studio process and recording it's very insular and you know, not public in any way. And then suddenly to be able to just kind of bring them to life on stage and share them. And I think, it's just that thing. The buzz of connecting with an audience is just, there's nothing better.
0: Yeah, nice to see them reacting to the songs in real time too, the first time you play them.
1: Yeah, exactly. And I think it's such a special thing, like, and I just never take that for granted, is that as a music fan, like, obviously I'm obsessed with music and going to shows and things as well. And I think when I go to a show where that makes me feel something or that moves me, it really lifts me up. And I just think that's why we do what we do, because it's so, you know, each person in that audience, hopefully, are being moved in some way, or, you know, yeah, making a connection. It's yeah. pretty nice thing.
0: If you are listening now, I'm talking to Mel Parsons, and if you want to get behind her little pre-order for her record, which is coming out on August the 7th, it's called Castle Hill, you can text Mel to 2101 and I'll send you back the link, and then hopefully we can get the album out and everyone can enjoy it.
1: Amazing. Thanks,
0: what song should we finish with? What's one of your favourite songs off the album? Ooh. Obviously the only the ones that are released though.
1: Yeah, that's quite right. I think maybe Be Here Now you could play. It's kind of a song. It's, I mean, most of my songs are just me writing to, trying to like give myself a pep talk for the most part, but this song was is like literally about the thing of, as a parent, being not, you know, being distracted and like with our phones, you know, at all times.
0: Yeah.
1: And just that kind of wish to be a better person, but also, you know, just to be able to put it down and just be like, I don't want to do that stuff, you know?
0: Oh yeah.
1: Like we have to for work, right?
0: Yeah.
1: All of us, but.
0: But that can't be an excuse all the time. Sometimes I hear myself saying that to my kids, oh, I'm working, but really?
1: I know.
0: I'm just scrolling on Instagram.
1: 100%. And we're all guilty of it. And that's the way that it's designed. So that song is like my pep talk to myself to just be like, you know what? No, like the people in the room are the important thing, you know.
0: Yeah.
1: Even if they're driving you mental. But yeah.
0: All right, let's listen to it. Mel Parsons, thank you very much.
1: Oh, thank you.
0: I can't wait for the album to come out. This is Be Here Now.

Music 101 on RNZ National, that was Be Here Now by Mel Parsons. Again, if you'd like to support her new album and you can have it packed by her and her wonderful kids, you can text Mel to 2101 and I'll send you the link. So many of you are texting, please share the details. What is the link? If you just text the keyword Mel, M-E-L, with nothing else, you will get the link straight back to your phone. It's a great album. So, yeah, get in behind it. Speaking of new albums, Ponaki-based artist Romy Writes has announced her long-awaited debut album. It's called Andy and is due for release on July 30th. It's titled after and dedicated to the loving memory of her late best friend, Andrea Orani, best known in Aotearoa's music community as DJ and community organiser Andy Heartthrob. So I want to play a song from the album. It's the latest single and it's called Rain or Shine.

Everything is recorded and beyond the brilliant haze here on RNZ National. There was a new single featuring Maryland rapper IDK and legendary British musician Peter Gabriel. Of working on the song, Gabriel had this to say. Following the writing sessions I did with Richard for his Everything is Recorded project, there were some ideas that didn't make it that we both thought were still worth exploring. Richard sent me some stuff he had worked on and I rewrote the section I had originally come up with for the melodic part of the song. I always like it when people fuse disparate elements together. When Richard has been doing a lot of his own work and bringing in IDK, it was an inspired choice and provided some strong musical contrast for the song, and I'm happy to see this work finally heading out into the world. I feel like this is a really good opportunity to play one of Peter Gabriel's absolute classic bangers. So why don't we play Sledgehammer?

What a tune. Peter Gabriel and Sledgehammer here on RNZ National. It's 9 minutes to 2 o'clock. 2101 is the text number if you'd like to get in touch. I love this one. Auntie Bob is making, and he says Auntie Bob, Auntie Barb. I don't know. The text machine auto-corrected it to Auntie Bob. So I'm making a pair of fairy wings from an 80-year-old embroidered flower-edged tablecloth for my grandniece Iris for her first birthday tomorrow while listening to you and your music. What a wonderful thing to do. My grandmother always used to be the one that could make stuff for us out of anything. I do not have the skills to sew anything, although it is something that I would really like to learn. Mel Parsons also just texted me and said that she is seeing the pre-orders for her album go up in real time, and she's really, really, really, really thankful for all of you who have texted in that keyword Mel and are jumping on board to help get her new album Castle Hill out there to the music fans. And Yvonne in Hastings has texted in a bit of trivia. Sledgehammer holds the record for being the most played video on MTV ever. What happens in the video? I might have to look it up. I don't know. Is he a big head or something? Or there's a big hammer? Yeah, okay, maybe I'll look it up. But thank you very much for that wonderful bit of trivia, Yvonne. I always love some RNZ listener trivia. Now, many artists from here and around the world have been speaking out against AI in music recently after discovering their music has been used in training the AI data sets. Multiple Grammy Award winner SZA had this to say: I just checked and music AI has trained off 238 of my songs. If you're a musician and you support this degenerate rubbish, you're disgusting, and there's nothing you could ever say to make this okay. And I think lots of artists all around the world feel the same about AI using their songs, which is really, really unacceptable. So I thought I'd play a song that won her Record of the Year and Best Melodic Rap Performance at the Grammys for her collaboration with Kendrick Lamar on his track Luther. Here it is.

0: That's James Blake in the title track from his latest album. It's called Trying Times. He's another one who's spoken up about the use of AI recently and how you can't trust anything. He had this message for artists. If you're an artist, remember that in 2026, there's not a single part of the system that isn't faked, and you're probably doing better than you think. Stick around, coming up after the news, I've got lots more music and great interviews.
1: RNZ News at 2. Good afternoon. I'm Louise Pagonis. The Emergency Management Controller for Wairarapa says it's unlikely the Taranganui River Bridge in South Wairarapa will be restored before mid-next week. The bridge near Lake Ferry has been damaged by torrential rain and gale-force winds, cutting off several rural and coastal communities. Simon Taylor says conditions are too dangerous for crew to start work on the bridge currently. Mr Taylor says the communities of Nawai, Lake Ferry, Whangai Moana and Cape Palliser

0: have been cut off before, and residents would normally store up to 10 days of food. He says they're also looking into options for delivering food to people who may need it, either by air or by boat. The same bridge was damaged during the floods in February. Labour's finance spokesperson is insisting she will make the party's policy numbers add up. Labour is holding its election year conference in Wellington. At its conference last week, National accused Labour of unfunded promises. But Barbara Edmonds told the party members Labour will be fiscally disciplined.
1: I'll make the numbers add up. I can assure you of that. Not just on a spreadsheet, but in every home around this country.
0: Barbara Edmonds says this year's election will define the country for years to come. A judge in California has declared a mistrial in the arson case brought against the man accused of starting one of the most destructive wildfires in Los Angeles history. All charges against Jonathan Rindeneck were dismissed after jurors said they were hopelessly deadlocked and unable to reach a unanimous verdict on any of them. The 30-year-old was alleged to have deliberately started the so-called Palisades fire in January last year, which destroyed nearly 7,000 homes. Prosecutors say they'll have him retried. Former Russian Defence Minister Sergei Ivanov, once seen as a possible successor to President Vladimir Putin, has died at the age of 73. He was a key member of the group known as the Siviliki, or strongmen, who rose through the ranks of the Soviet KGB security service to wielding huge influence in Russia. He helped shape Russia's post-Soviet security state and oversaw the armed forces during the early years of Mr. Putin's presidency. And the All Whites coach says anything short of a perfect performance won't be enough to beat Belgium in this afternoon's crucial World Cup group game. New Zealand must pull off an upset victory to advance to the knockout stages. Darren Baisley says that means playing at a higher level than seen in their draw against Iran and loss to Egypt.
2: In this game, we need to be flawless. You know, we can't make a mistake. There's too many really world-class players on the pitch that if we make a mistake, we could get punished. So, yeah, I think it's going to have to be a perfect performance.
0: The match starts at 3 o'clock and you can follow our live blog of the game at rnz.co.nz. That's the news.
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0: Now the short forecast from Met Service to midnight on Sunday. For Northland, mainly fine, but a shower or two near the coast. Auckland to Waitomo and also Coromandel, Bay of Plenty, Taupo and Tomranui. Mainly fine, but the chance of a shower about Taupo, Tomranui and Eastern Bay of Plenty this afternoon or evening. Taranaki and Taihape to Kapiti, scattered showers gradually easing, becoming fine Whanganui southwards tomorrow. Gisborne to Wairarapa, mostly cloudy with periods of rain, especially about Wairarapa, with heavy falls possible. Wellington and Marlborough, periods of rain, clearing tomorrow and fine breaks developing. Nelson and Buller to Northern Fiordland, mainly fine, but a few showers about Buller tomorrow afternoon and evening. Canterbury, Otago, Southland and Southern Fiordland, cloudy periods, especially about Canterbury. Cloud increasing tomorrow as showers spread north. And the Chatham Islands, cloudy periods and a few showers from late afternoon tomorrow. Time now is 5 minutes past 2. 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

Tēnā koutou, nō mai hoki mai, welcome back to Music 101 on RNZ National, ko Kawa Rikata ho. It's great to have you with us here this Saturday afternoon. Shortly, Karu and Brandon Shiraz, who recently took out the Best Electronic Artist Award at this year's Aotearoa Music Awards, join me for a chat about their new EP. Then at 3, Kane Strang from Office Dog is in to discuss their new album Prime Corner and rehearsing in a storage locker. And then at 4, DJ and broadcaster Sarah Thompson is our guest select. On the mixtape. 2101 is the text number if you'd like to get in touch. Turns out lots of you are fans of that Sledgehammer music video. If you haven't seen Peter Gabriel's Sledgehammer video, you need to view it. It's a classic. Also, Sledgehammer, the music video was animated by Aardman Animations, who did the films Wallace and Gromit. It's a very, very cool music video. If you've got any music videos that you love that you think I should check out, you can also text those into me on 2101. Olivia Rodrigo recently announced Daisy Chain Fields Music Festival, and it sold out in 30 minutes. The artists will perform for free, and the event will benefit a number of women and girl-focused non-for-profit organisations. Rodrigo has become just the second artist, alongside Beyonce, to have her first three albums reach number one on the Billboard chart. Her new album, You Seem Pretty Sad for a Girl So In Love, has debuted at the top, and from the album I thought I'd play a song. This one's called The Cure.

From 2008, that was Santi Gold and Lights Out. Santi Gold, another artist that's playing at Olivia Rodrigo's recently announced Jay-Z Chain Fields Music Festival. The time is 15 minutes past 2 o'clock here on RNZ National. All of a sudden, I'm just getting lots of messages about music videos that I should watch. I listen to a lot of music, but I don't watch a lot of music videos. Take On Me by A-ha is a great video. Classic video from Motorhead called Killed by Death. The video was incredible for the special effects and for the year. Thanks very much for that message, Mark. I did actually watch the Sledgehammer Peter Gabriel video, and it did jog my memory. The two like dancing chickens that aren't chickens. They've been like skinned and don't have feathers, and they're dancing in red high heels. Funny video. Very interesting. 2101 is the text number if you'd like to get in touch. Toy Love's Bride of Frankenstein video, animated by the late Joe Wiley in 1980. So ahead of his time, still fresh today. Peace, an extraordinarily punny roadie. Thank you very much for that text that I was reading in real time as it came in through the text machine. Again, 2101 is the number if you want to get in touch with me today. All right, let's play another great Kiwi track. This is Team Dynamite and Bailey Wiley with Lightning Bolt.

Team Dynamite. Team Dynamite and Lightning Bolt featuring Bailey Wiley here on RNZ National. It's 19 minutes past 2 o'clock. Someone has texted in and said the greatest music video of all time has to be Jamiroquai's Virtual Insanity. You know, the one where he's on like a floor with wheels? Don't know how he did it. If you haven't seen that one, you should definitely check it out. 2101 is a text number. If you'd like to get in touch, Karu and Brandon Shiraz took out the two ever best electronic artist at this year's Aotearoa Music Awards for their album Back to Back, and they're going to join me soon to discuss their great new EP, Two for Two. But before that, let's hear their Waiata Best Believe.

0: You're listening to Music 101 on RNZ National. That was Best Believe from Karu and Brandon Shiraz. The Aotearoa Music Award winners have a new EP out. It's called Two for Two, and they join me now for a kōrero. Hey, guys.
1: Hello.
2: What's up?
0: Hey, we've got to talk about that music award first. Obviously, when I called your guys' names out at the music awards, you weren't there. Where were you, Brandon?
2: All right, just to clear up the rumours, I was in the bathroom for like 2 minutes. I wasn't at the bar or wherever else anyone thought I was, but yeah, I was sitting in my seat with my mum, and then we were just watching the show, and then it was pretty early on in the show, and I was kind of just like, oh yo, I need to go to the bathroom real quick. She was like, oh, what if they do your one next? And I was kind of, I don't know if it was like a nervous one or whatever, but I was like, oh, I don't, like, doesn't even matter, because, like, you know, we're probably not even gonna get it. And then, so yeah, that was obviously a bit of a bit of a mistake, but yeah, went to the bathroom. When I came back, none of the ushers or whatever, like, no one had told me anything. It literally wasn't till they opened the door and let me back in, and then I just see this guy up on the stage, and then and then it was all kind of just a bit of a blur from there.
0: Yeah, what was going through your mind as you came through the door and you're like, hang on, he's on the stage. Like, when did the penny drop that you guys had won?
2: Not till after the show was finished, probably.
1: Yeah.
2: Nah. I don't know. It just felt real, like, kind of, like, when I was walking down, it kind of felt like a bit of a dream. Plus, I also had, like, my whole fit for the awards, had this leather jacket and hoodie and all that, and then I didn't even have time to go and get it.
0: Oh,
2: when we ran back on stage, so I'm just, yeah. So it was, didn't even get to rock the jacket on stage, but yeah, that's just, you know.
0: This is how it is.
2: Yeah.
0: And what about you, Karu, when that got called out and he wasn't there, what was going through mind as, like, you headed up to the stage by yourself? You honestly looked shocked, and lots of artists honestly will get up on stage and be like, oh, I didn't, you know, I honestly didn't think that I would win this, but you genuinely looked shocked that you guys had won.
1: I was shocked, and I think, like, I was so prepared to hear Geneva's speech. You know, I think after the Tate Awards, which I attended, and hearing Geneva's speech there, I was, like, so sure that she was going to take it home and that we were going to hear an amazing speech from her. And so, yeah, when our name got called out, it was the last thing I was expecting, you know. And, yeah, the first thing I did was look around, like, where's Brandon? Where's Brandon? Where's Brandon? And it was just me. And, yeah, when I was up on stage, like, every second that passed, I was like, where is this dude? Where is this dude?
0: I could see your brain clicking over, like, I better just, because you obviously want him to have his moment on stage too.
1: Course,
0: so you've got to kind of, like, slow down what you're saying and hope that he gets back. But, I mean, you guys weren't the only ones to do it that night as well. Stan Walker.
1: Yep. Yeah,
0: also,
1: yeah.
0: His wonderful wife, Lou, had to get up and accept his award and said she was going to murder him. But, yeah, again, congratulations. Amazing that just a few months after the Music Awards, you guys have put out the second EP, which is incredible. Congratulations.
1: Oh, thank you. Yeah, cheers.
2: We were actually supposed to put this out, like, a little bit sooner,
0: yeah,
2: kind of closer to, like, sort of summer when we were doing, like, the festivals and all that, and then just kind of just things happen and ends up getting postponed. But it's kind of just like, a looking at it now, it's like a bit of a blessing in disguise, because it's actually, yeah, it's cool that we waited,
0: yeah,
2: and then this happened, and then, yeah, the awards, and then none of that was all just God's
0: just
2: time.
0: The universe.
2: Yeah.
1: The universe.
0: I love that the EP Two for Two pulls from, like, UK garage and, like, UK funk and broken beat. What was the starting point for the project, and how did it evolve to where it is?
1: Around 2020, I, like, became really obsessed with UK garage, and, like, particularly, like, the old school, like, early 2000s and late 90s UK garage. And
0: which is an amazing genre of that music.
1: Sure, yeah, definitely.
0: An amazing era of that music, I should say.
1: Exactly. And I feel like I didn't have a lot of exposure to it growing up, you know, and when I started getting into it and just deep diving on the internet, I was just discovering so many new tunes and stuff that I'd never heard before. I felt like this whole different world of production. And so, I think when I got really into making UK garage beats, it was like my dream to hear a local MC spit on them, you know? And then when I started yarning with Brandon and he said he was keen to work on some stuff, it was kind of a dream come true moment, because I'm like, this dude is like one of the best MCs in the country, and he's about to rap on my garage beats, you know. And so I don't know, I just feel like the moment Brandon was keen to work on some stuff, I kind of just, it became the new priority, you know. And I was just so excited to make it happen, because I feel like I had that vision in my head for years of like, I want to hear some mean ass Kiwi MC spitting on garage, you know. And I got to make it a reality, you know.
0: Yeah, and because for you, Brandon, as well, like, you've built your reputation as an exceptional rapper, but how did you lean more into that MC role? Because you're not even really rapping, you know, like, and that's a different skill to have.
2: Yeah, I think it was just about just kind of like sort of pushing further, trying to push the boundaries, or trying to push the pen a little bit. And then, yeah, I'd say sort of 5 years ago-ish, or like sort of coming out of COVID times when like we hadn't been in like the live show kind of settings in a while, I think there was like a bit more of a, like, you know, want for people to, for that kind of live show aspect. Yeah. So the, you know, all the crazy DJs that we got here, most of the time they're playing his tunes. So that's why I started to notice, like, all our top DJs, Lady Shaka and all them, like, they'll be, even when they're going over to Europe and all that, they're playing his remixes when he remixes like old, you know, like old Kiwi songs and all that. So yeah, when it came for me, wanted to step into that, getting into the DJ MC sort of thing, it was kind of a no-brainer. You get the guy who's actually, that the DJs are like really pumping. Yo. So
0: yeah, and because you guys have such a great live show as well, when you're performing these songs live, what does that kind of, and those live reactions from the audience, what does that teach you about the tracks? You know, are you kind of putting them out there as a tester and then like changing them up to what ends up on the album?
1: Yeah, I'd say that that's like a big part of it, eh? Like, we're always kind of like testing out our new tracks live, and I feel like it does, we'll play the song at a show and then come back to it afterwards with like ideas on how to change it, or like maybe like this part of the song should be a bit longer, or maybe we should wait a bit longer before this part comes in, you know. And we kind of trial them out live and kind of like make adjustments to make them work.
2: That's probably the biggest like difference between the first project we put out and this one, is probably because we hadn't done as much shows with the first one. So, and then since then we've done a bunch of all kinds of festivals and all that. So yeah, while we were kind of making this project, we were like test out songs, and even like a few tracks on there are like, as the project goes on, it kind of gets a bit more hectic. And then if you watch our show, that's sort of what happens. It kind of kind of starts off a little bit chill, and then as it goes on, gets a little bit a little bit sweaty.
0: Yeah, yeah. I know, Karu, in previous interviews you've spoken about like revisiting old school New Zealand dance music while you were working on the project. Were there any kind of cool discoveries or artists or songs that like really stood out to you in that process?
1: A mate of mine, Martin Pepperell, actually put me onto this track by this artist called This Information, which was actually a duo between Frank Booker and Isaac Asili back in the early 2000s. And it was just some really cool broken beat tracks. And I just never heard like Kiwi producers making that kind of thing, particularly in that era and time, you know. And so that was like a real big inspiration for me, like hearing those tracks. And I also think about like Reliable Records, which was run by Yoast. Big shout outs to Yoast. But I know that he did a re-upload of the entire Reliable Records back catalog, and a lot of those tracks are really inspiring to me. I think that I kind of got obsessed with trying to find as much UK garage from Aotearoa as possible. And one of my favorite tracks that I discovered was a remix. I'm actually pretty sure it was Day Harmo that did the remix of an Aria track that came out back in the day. And it's like a two-step
0: It's so good, I know this one.
1: Yeah, with Tadeo on it. Yeah. And it was amazing, you know. And the first time I heard that, it was just really started connecting the dots and kind of seeing garage as being this, like, it can bridge cultures, you know, and like there's so much potential to make it something that's like unique to Aotearoa, you know.
0: And Brandon, your mum's obviously from London, you've got your North London family connections. Did that kind of help shape this project as well?
2: For sure. My mum's always kind of just like played sort of, you know, music from over there, a lot of reggae and like dancehall kind of stuff. And I don't know, I think when I was like getting into music, like sort of when I was a young and I was kind of obviously just more kind of doing the American stuff and doing a lot of that sort of thing, boom bap and all that. And then over the years when it's, I don't know, it's when it's slowly kind of just, I've kind of shifted a little bit, sort of, you know, going that way, sort of that side of the world, London, UK and all that. She just thinks it's hilarious, like that, that like after all that, I've actually kind of gone back to
0: full circle.
2: Sort of, yeah, where we're actually from. And then, yeah, I was over there last year and then, yeah, my family, my aunties and all that, they all think it's pretty cool. Yeah, my mum's little sister, she was a bit of a party, bit of a jungle head. So, they love it.
0: Yeah. I want to talk about the two different versions of Two for Two. You've got on the EP, you've got a side A and a side B. What made you guys decide to do that?
1: Oh, I think initially... I don't know, we had the idea to call the follow-up project Two for Two, and we had this idea where a lot of the time when Brandon and I are performing in our sets, Brandon will be going in halfway through a verse and I'll do a beat switch to another track, and it always goes off in the live context, and I feel like we're always kind of like pulling off those transitions together when we're playing live. And so, I don't know, we kind of had this idea to like make a track that kind of shows that part of the live performance by having like a big beat switch in the middle, and we thought it just made so much sense with the song being called Two for Two to have this beat switch and have two tracks in one.
2: Got the duality.
1: Yeah.
2: And I think also there's like the kind of people that like this music, there's always the two types of
0: wanted a bit harder.
2: Some people yeah. Some people like the, you know what I mean, the chill sort of wavy feel good stuff, and then some people just like, you know, when it gets a bit, starts punching and just getting crazy. So
1: cater to like, exactly. I feel like I was our way of showing that like we can do both, you know, we can pull it off, and and just having the tracks contrast with each other like that is always makes like a huge moment when we play it live. And so it was kind of just trying to replicate that kind of live experience and on the EP.
0: Yeah, we're gonna play one of those shortly. But how was your guys' shows down in Willie recently? You played Moon, right?
1: Yeah, it was incredible. I mean, it was put on by a couple of good mates of ours, Young Ghost and Noya down there. And they actually booked me for my first ever show when I played down in Wellington. And that was a massive show for me. It was like really important. I just feel like when I played the first garage sale show for those boys a couple of years ago, it was like a really transformative DJ set. Like I know that there's probably a lot of DJs can relate to the first time that they played a set and it really popped off and got a really amazing response. And so the first time I played a show in Wellington was for these guys, and it was incredible. And so to go back down again and bring Brandon and play this EP release show with Noya and Young Ghost just made so much sense. Everyone that came through was there from what felt like the start of the night all the way to the end, you know, and got a really good reaction. And Brandon popped a bottle of champagne on stage.
2: Yeah,
1: it was good stuff.
2: It's release day. You know, felt right. I had a little moment where I realized that I don't actually know how to open champagne. Luckily, there was, you know what I mean, someone came up and helped us out, and then... Yeah.
1: No, I'm pretty sure it was Baby Mage, that DJ Baby Mage came on stage.
2: Yeah.
1: So shout out to Baby Mage for cracking open the champagne for us.
2: She was also like saying like, it used to be a bartender as well. So.
0: If you just tuned in, I've been talking with Karu and Brandon Shrez. They've got a new EP out. It's called Two for Two. Thank you guys so much for coming in for a chat.
1: Of course. Thank you for having us.
2: Thank you for having us.
0: Yeah, let's wrap the corridor with Two for Two, side A from the album. Thanks, guys.

That was Cutter and Brandon Cherez and Two for Two, Side A, from their album of the same name. They're heading out on tour, and if you want to go see them, they're playing the 17th of July at Goblin in Tamaki Makaurau, Auckland, then on the 24th of July at Sydenham Underpass in Ōtautahi Christchurch, and then on the 25th of July in Otipoti, Dunedin, with the venue TBC. If you want all those tour dates, though, you can just text the word SHOW to 2101, and I'll fire them back, and you can go check them out when they are in your town. Lots of messages coming in about music videos that we should check out, and I will get to those shortly, but I thought we would stay on the UK garage inspired vibe. This is from their 2013 debut album Settle, Disclosure, with You and Me.

0: That there was Lady Sugar in Air 2, and it's actually a reworked version of a song by a Māori group of singers called Aria, which came out when I was in high school, and it was so cool back in the day to have like a dance track completely in te reo Māori. And someone who knows a lot about making way to in te reo Māori from COG, I've got Huia on the phone. Kia ora e hoa.
1: Kia ora e hoa.
0: How are you?
1: I'm so good, thank you, because it's beautiful today. Everyone is happy.
0: It is, it is. I want to ask about this gig that you guys have got coming up at the Mothership on the 3rd of July, your Hiko movement. Tell me about it.
1: Yeah, well, we just wanted to, like, we've been writing a lot of new waiata that is unreleased, and we just want to really, it's really cool to, like, be able to play out waiata to people for the first time and kind of see their reactions and maybe what we can change in the waiata. So we just wanted to put on another COG party. I think COG's had a tradition of putting on parties for releases for 27 years. So we just wanted to really get back into doing that and having people come along and listen to waiata that they haven't heard of before and they haven't heard before. To come along and kind of stimulate their senses in te ao Māori. And, you know, we start off the night with having some kai, so feed everyone when they come in.
0: Amazing. Love that.
1: Because it's super important, like, when you get people together to have kai. Even if it's just snacks, we're going to have, like, some hot kai at the start. And then we've got Hoho Star doing his reggae sex. He's his main vocalist for Horizon. And then Justin Māori doing, like, a reggae set for him, and then Uncle's doing the kind of fusion of garage and te reo Māori and their hiko style, and then pakopako, which is what me and Chris have been working on for a while. It's kind of got a chase and status type of formula where we have different vocalists and we're working with someone new waiata, so from drum and bass to jump up to, yeah, we've got quite a, you know, Afrobeat. We've got quite a few different types of styles that go on. So we just want a night to celebrate the rising of Matariki that's, you know, upbeat and fun and positive, and people can, you know, new hapore, new friends. So, yeah, we just know my haere mai. If you want to come along, we'd love to see you guys. We're also releasing three singles. We've got Just Two Māori Song, Do It Like That. Our new waiata Kori Kori with Lady Shaka and Zay, and also a remix of Aroha's remix by Rangi Maria track, and she's done such a beautiful job. So we just want to celebrate and play out some new releases live. Was really the core top of the night, really.
0: Yeah, and nice as well to get people out in the community and supporting our venues as well, because it's been tough out there at the moment.
1: It is tough, and I do, you know, we really just want to pack out the night, so I do have, like, a discount code for whānau that are finding it hard. I have a comp discount code too, so if anyone is finding it hard and they want to come out, we just want people to come out and just, you know, kanohi ki te kanohi and kanikani with each other, make new friends, and just celebrate together in Mothership. So it's down at Mothership, so
0: So if people do want to come along, where do they head to get tickets?
1: Yes, Humanitix has got everything up at the moment, and if you just look for Matariki Mashup, we've got dance music, the sounds of the Pacific for the night, and it's not just, you know, your straight up electronic that you're used to hearing, which is like, you know, it's drum and bass, it's a Pacific sound, and that's really what we want to highlight on the night. So yeah, Humanitix. Just look for Matariki Mashup and you'll find it.
0: Amazing. That's going down at the Mothership on the 3rd of July. You can check out all those artists and all those new songs for the first time as well. So we'll play one of your tracks now, eh?
1: Amazing. Thank you.
0: Cool. Bye-bye. Thanks, Huia. This is her track, Kawa Kawa.

0: Huia and Kawakawa here on RNZ National again if you want to head along to that COG party at Mothership on the 3rd of July. All of the info is up at Human Ticks. So many messages coming in about music videos. Have you ever seen the Her Morning Elegance video by Oren Levy? It's an amazing stop motion video and a lovely song. You should check it out. Thanks Shana in the sunny Bay of Plenty. A freestyler by the Bonfunk MC. Great video. That was from Amanda. And Rachel says, kia ora, Cara, possibly a Kiwi classic, Otis Mace Guitar Ace, directed in 1984 by none other than Brent Hanson of MTV and Radio with Pictures fame. Discovered it on YouTube last week. I was an extra in it. Oh, so many years ago at Avalon Studios in Wellington. Thank you very much for that, Rachel. Someone else has said you should watch Madonna's new film that she's put out to go with her album. She released it last week. Her daughter's in it. Benedict Cumberbatch is in it. And there's lots of lasers. Okay, I'll check it out. And someone else has said the best music video ever has to be Witness One Hope by Roots Maneuver. It's that video where he relives his childhood. So back in 1982, he competed in a bunch of events at his school. There was like an egg and spoon race, a three-legged race, and an assault course. And he came last in every single one of them. So in the video, it's got him training as an adult to go back to his school and do the race and beat the kids. And it's very, very funny. And you should watch it if you have not. Someone else has texted, nothing to do with music videos, but just a random piece of trivia. Did you know that David Bowie was the president of the Society for the Prevention of Cruelty to Long-Haired Men? Back in the 80s, he said it was just because people are really mean to men with long hair. So I started the society and hope that people aren't mean to them anymore. Anyway, we are racing towards the news. Make sure you stay tuned because I've got Kane Strang from Office Dog in to talk about their latest trip to the UK and their new album. And then after 4 o'clock, Sarah Thompson, DJ and broadcaster, is joining us on the mixtape. So we'll see you soon.
1: RNZ News at 3. Good afternoon, I'm Louise Pagonis. An 86-year-old Masterton resident says she's never seen floodwaters so high in the Wairarapa town. Lorna Emerson says floodwaters reached knee-height on the footpath outside her house on Jones Place, with water spilling up the driveway and flooding the backyard and shed. Her daughter Lynette was forced to park further away and wade through the deep water to get home last night, as the roads into the street were impassable around 10 o'clock. Ms. Emerson described the flooding as frightening and unlike anything she'd ever experienced. The Drug Foundation is urging people to check any GHB they may be intending to take. One person has died and four people have been hospitalised in Wellington after police believe they overdosed on a substance that is thought to be GHB, commonly known as fantasy or liquid ecstasy. Inspector Wade Jennings said an investigation is underway. The Drug Foundation's Executive Director, Sarah Helm, says there's a small difference between a common dose and a dangerous dose.
2: Between January and March this year, it

0: drug checking clinics, 46% of G-type substances weren't what the person expected or thought that they were.
1: Sarah Holm is urging people to check the Level website for their nearest drug checking clinic. The US government has allowed Anthropic to release its powerful Claude Mythos 5 AI model to some trusted partners. According to a Commerce Department letter, more than 100 companies and institutions will now have access to the technology. The release comes 2 weeks after the government ordered the AI firm to suspend access to some of its models over fears they could be deployed by military intelligence users in China, Russia, or other countries of concern. The US state of Texas has sparked a religious row by making Bible stories required reading in schools. The Republican-controlled State Board of Education has approved plans to make Bible stories mandatory for all 5 million public school students. The required readings, which don't come into effect until 2030, include Bible passages about Adam and Eve and from the book of Exodus, where God speaks to Moses through a burning bush. And at the World Cup, the Iranian and Egyptian teams have lodged objections against the planned Pride events in Seattle. Local organisers have designated the game a Pride match because it falls before Pride Weekend, which celebrates the LGBTQ plus community. Homosexuality is illegal in both Egypt and Iran. This football fan, Sebastian Lekomsky, says everyone should be welcome.
2: We think that the World Cup should be about football and nothing else. And it shouldn't be hijacked by politics, by propaganda, by ideology, and by different outside things. We want football to remain as it is, a game for everyone, a game where people are united through sport, through love of the game.
1: FIFA has insisted rainbow flags are allowed at all World Cup matches. And New Zealand have just kicked off against Belgium in Group G, while Iran and Egypt are playing at the same time in the same group. That's the news.

0: Yes, Saturday Night Requests is back again this Saturday. I'm Todd Zehner doing it my way, filling in again. And don't forget Late Night Hot Toddy from 11.
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3: Now the short forecast from Met Service to midnight on Sunday. For Northland, mainly fine, but a shower or two near the coast. Auckland to Waitomo, also Coromandel, Bay of Plenty, Taupo and Tomranui. Mainly fine, but the chance of a shower about Taupo, Tomranui and Eastern Bay of Plenty this afternoon or evening. Taranaki and Taihapu to Kapiti, scattered showers gradually easing, becoming fine Whanganui southwards tomorrow. Gisborne to Wairarapa, mostly cloudy with periods of rain, especially about Wairarapa, with heavy falls possible. Wellington and Marlborough, periods of rain, clearing tomorrow and fine breaks developing. Nelson and Buller to Northern Fiordland, mainly fine but a few showers about Buller tomorrow afternoon and evening. Canterbury, Otago, Southland and Southern Fiordland, cloudy periods, especially about Canterbury. Cloud increasing tomorrow as showers spread north. The Chatham Islands, cloudy periods and a few showers from late afternoon tomorrow. The time now is 5 minutes past 3. 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

Tēnā koutou, no mai hoki mai, welcome back to Music 101. I'm Kara Rickard and it's lovely to have you with me this Saturday afternoon. We are here till 5pm this evening. Shortly, Kane Strang from Office Dog reflects on the journey behind the band's new album and their recent UK tour. And then at 4, DJ and broadcaster Sarah Thompson joins me for the mixtape, picking some waiata that have stuck with her over the years. 2101 is the text number if you would like to get in touch. I want to give you all a big mihi. Thank you so much for voting in the Waiata 100. The voting is now closed and the countdown will run from 10am to 5pm on Friday the 10th of July on RNZ National. Numbers 100 to 51 will be revealed on RNZ platforms across the week before the countdown, with the top 50 songs and 10 Waiata and the top 10 Waiata Māori broadcast during the countdown. I haven't had a look at the results yet, but we were doing a quick poll in the office yesterday asking people what they think will win, not what they hope will win. And two of the songs that popped up were Often Loyal by Dave Dobbin and this next song I'm about to play, which you won't be surprised about. It's Crowded House and Don't Dream It's Over.

Welcomer and the third and final single from their debut album, which is due out next month. It was called Impossible. They're actually playing a show in Tamaki Makaurau, Auckland tonight at Nice Goblins. If you're in town and you want to head along, it's all ages too. So if you're not old enough to get into a regular pub or a gig, you can go and watch that. Great band. There's something going. The football's playing in the studio. New Zealand are playing Belgium in the World Cup. It's currently 0-0, but something's happening on the field. I'll try not to pay attention to that. I want to play a new one from Jungle now. This is called The Wave.

is that little space we find in the dark each night without a light, in the bend of dark arms, safe from trauma, grief, and strife. Black is the color of real jungle fever in Belize, Tanzania, or Papua New Guinea. Sweaty black bodies swinging wildly, uninhibited, unashamed, unabashedly free. Black is the color of the Atlantic floor, the complexion of the sky god directly north. It is a sunset horizon disappearing into Ontario Lake. Black is

0: The bread, black is the color. 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
1: Danielle Ponder and Power, that's her first single after signing with Phoebe Bridges' Dead Oceans label. Right, it's 20 past three and Office Dog have just released their second album. It's called Prime Corner. It's so good. I'm a big fan. And Kane Strang from the band will be in shortly. But before he's in for a chat, let's play their song from the album. It's called Homemade Canyon.

0: listening to Music 101 on RNZ National. That was Homemade Canyon from the brand new Office Dog album Prime Corner. And Kane Strang from the band is in the studio with me now. Thanks for coming in.
1: Oh, it's a pleasure. Thanks for having me.
0: I wanted to catch up about how your UK tour went because you guys didn't get back too long ago, right? Yeah. Was it great?
1: It was amazing. Yeah, just such a great experience. I kept kind of waiting for the bad show to happen because when I've been overseas in the past, you know, there's been some rough ones.
0: Yeah.
1: But yeah, it just never kind of came. Every crowd was really great. And yeah, I'm just stoked with how we played and who we got to meet.
0: Yeah, because the London show sold out. Were you guys surprised by that?
1: Definitely. I mean, it's so hard to comprehend that people on the other side of the world, like, even know about you, let alone that they want to come out to a show. So that one in particular was really special, yeah.
0: Yeah, and did Samesi from Marlon Streaming help him for you guys over there?
1: Our old friend, which just added, another good thing to the show, you know. It was nice to see a bunch of familiar faces, including him, because you're quite out of your depths over there, you know.
0: Yeah.
1: You feel very far from your own community and stuff. So, yeah, that was really cool.
0: Yeah, and was it stressful because I know you managed the band and were you tour managing as well?
1: Yes. Yeah, I was.
0: That's a lot of pressure to put on yourself.
1: I know. It was a really big challenge and definitely rewarding in some ways. And it saves us, you know, having to pay for someone else to do it, to be honest. But I don't know if I'd do it again. We had no major issues or dramas and maybe I'll quit while I'm ahead when it comes to that sort of thing.
0: Great. Because you guys hadn't even really played a show before you put out your first album, right?
1: No. We went into the studio after like a year of writing on our own during like the pandemic and stuff and just, realized we were sitting on a bunch of stuff that we were incredibly proud of and, wound up sort of saving up some money and going in for a couple of days. And smashing that thing out, yeah.
0: Yeah, do you feel, in retrospect, that was quite a strange way to introduce your band to the world? Because most people kind of do all the shows and then put the album out.
1: Yeah, a little bit. At the same time, we were prepared, you know, even though we hadn't played live, and those songs still, you know, they live on in the live show, and they're always developing, and I know, I'm just quite impatient, I think. At the end of the day, I just wanted to get into the studio and record because I hadn't done that in a bit. And yeah, it was such a cool experience getting in there and working with Dee.
0: Yeah, you've put out lots of music just under your own name as a solo artist. Has it been nice having a band to write and perform with?
1: Oh, 100%. I just used to overthink my own solo music so much. I think because it was attached to like my own name and stuff, you know. And yeah, if you told me back then I'd even like have the ability to go into a studio and record that quickly and make something that I'm really proud of. I don't know if I would have believed it. So, yeah.
0: Yeah, I love in like an interview you did with our producer, Tony Stamp, where you said, you know, I was recording a song and my flatmate's girlfriend had gone to work in the morning and she came home in the afternoon and I was like still singing the same line. Have you chilled out on 100%. That now?
1: Dee doesn't let me do that. There's just no way I can. And sort of our philosophy as a band is just to keep moving and work fast and still think about things, but just keep the songs fresh.
0: Yeah.
1: And that's why the band like means so much to me personally, because like I said, I was doing that back in the day because I didn't really even think I was capable of, you know, doing a couple vocal takes and it being fine. So now I know that it is, and that's really nice.
0: Yeah, you mentioned Dee Stevens there. Over the last few years, he's produced and engineered some of my favorite albums. What was it like working with him?
1: Oh, it's always nice working with Dee. You know, we have a long relationship with him. Like, our drummer and him went to school together down south. So, he's just, I don't know. I was talking to someone about this on Saturday, actually. He's just great with people. And I think part of being a producer is being talented and knowing what that knob does or whatever. But it's also, like, you have to deal with a lot of people in their most, like, vulnerable state. Mm. And Dee almost has that like primary school teacher energy about him sometimes. Like he knows how to kind of keep you going and herd you into the right place.
0: Yeah. So let's talk about the making of Prime Corner, which is your second full length album. Did you guys demo them in a storage king?
1: Yes, in the storage king.
0: It's crazy how many stories I hear about band practice spaces in a storage
1: king. Yeah. It's definitely not the best acoustics, I'll tell you that. But again, that was kind of nice because we were forced to like work quickly and be quite instinctual about the whole thing. Because I had a bunch of songs that I'd written during this house set, and yeah, we demoed them in over a day. And most of what Raz and Mitch wrote that day to those songs is like what we're playing on the actual record. So yeah, it was cold in there, but it was a great day.
0: Why Storage King? Is it just a cheap, good space?
1: Pretty much. I feel like it's just always hard to find a place to write music, you know, and you kind of just take what you can get a lot of the time. And I think it's always through like a friend of a friend, like someone hearing about this thing that's happening. And
0: Do you do it with the door open? So maybe if I had a storage space in there, I'd come in and be like, is there a band playing in
1: honestly,
0: the storage locker?
1: I don't think it matters if the door is open because we're just so loud. And like, you know, there's always people outside loading in like boxes of this stuff, just being forced to listen to us. It's kind of ridiculous. But yeah,
0: if there were other bands that had practice spaces in the same Storage King, would you have to like have a little calendar so you could rehearse on different days?
1: That's actually a bit of a controversial topic because that I think they're meant to space us out a bit. And recently, you know, there's been some bands getting closer and closer
0: overlap
1: to each other. And we've definitely been in there where like we're almost battling with the band next door.
0: Yeah. And so after you demoed them in the Storage King, you went and recorded them at Roundhead, right?
1: Yeah. Yeah, we did 5 days there total, which is kind of a lot for us. I think that's the most we've done in one chunk. And it went so well. Like we were recording for about 3.5-4 days and then pretty much mixing by the end. So it meant we were able to sit there at the end of it all and actually listen to like a complete album.
0: Yeah.
1: And that's so lovely, you know, because often like you go away and you're getting sent these files and you're like, you know,
0: just sit with them and overthink it. And
1: but to listen to it through like, you know, the best speakers in the world at the end of a pretty like draining week just was really nice. Yeah.
0: Yeah. And did you say that what ended up on the album was pretty close to what you demoed?
1: Yes. Yeah. Like I said, it was just all really instinctual. You know, we just try not to overthink like these songs and yeah, just keep it fresh again.
0: Yeah. I love, you know, song lyrics when I'm listening can be very ambiguous, but I love that yours have a really good balance of ambiguity with kind of emotional directness as
1: well.
0: I mean,
1: that's the thing I do still kind of overthink. Like a lot of what I'm taking to the other guys is guitar stuff and maybe the bones of lyrics, but I'm not really a big fan of writing lyrics as I'm writing guitar parts. I actually like to like write something on guitar and take it outside, like take the kind of crappy voice memo for a walk, you know, and sort of think about lyrics and stuff as I'm kind of moving through the world. So yeah, that's how I approach that.
0: Yeah, so most of the time do you just kind of record your ideas as a voice memo and then work through it from there?
1: Like refine it over time. After that Storage King thing, I took those demos back down to Dunedin and spend a lot of time just refining the words. Yeah.
0: Yeah. Well, the album is amazing.
1: Thank you.
0: I really, really love it. And I want to finish our chat today with Gold Things. What can you tell me about this song?
1: This was actually the first song I wrote. And I wrote it down in Central Otago. And I was just starting to experiment with open tunings and things like that just to get the brain going. So yeah, it's kind of the one that triggered this whole next batch. And I like it because it's quite a positive song, you know, it's sort of about like finally reaching a place you've seen off in the distance for a little while. So yeah.
0: Yeah, cool. And I've got to mention too, you guys are heading out on tour in September.
1: Yes, can't wait to finally play the new ones back home.
0: Yeah, they're playing Double Whammy. And you're playing Great Sounds Great Festival.
1: Yes, very excited
0: the
1: about
0: The lineup
1: that.
0: For that is I amazing.
1: Know. It's quite incredible. It sort of seems, yeah, it's hard to comprehend our names up there with like Bikranger and Savage.
0: I saw Savage on the list because like, I think, you know, we've been trying to get out around the country music 101. We did Port Noise a little while ago, so we're going to try and come down to that festival to Great Sounds Great. So I'll be looking forward to seeing you and Savage and Bikranger on the same lineup. If you want those tour dates for September, you can just text tour to 2101 and you can see Office Dog out during those shows. Kansering, thank you so much for coming in.
1: Thanks for having me.
0: All right, let's play that tune. This is Gold Things by Office Dog.

that was in a very abrupt ending, wasn't it? That was Office Dog and Gold Things. If you want to catch them on their New Zealand tour, just text tour to 2101 and I'll fire you back the details. It is 23 minutes to 4 o'clock here on RNZ National. 2101 is the text number if you'd like to get in touch. Originally Kane from Dunedin, and speaking of great bands with origins in Dunedin, I want to play the latest from Otipote Dunedin trio, You Know Juno. This one's called Skyscrapers.

$2 Trio and Isn't It Unfair, bringing together three New Zealand songwriters, which are now based in Melbourne and Christchurch, Adam Hathaway, Nick Armstrong and Dylan Feeney. That was their debut single, the tongue-in-cheek meditation on the burden of carrying other people's problems. Isn't it unfair? I'm stuck here singing everybody else's tunes. It's 15 minutes to 4 o'clock here on RNZ National. I'm going to go back to 2007 now and play a song from the Iron and Wine album, Shepherd's Dog. He was actually in Aotearoa this year? End of last year. Tony did a great interview with him. So if you're an Iron and Wine fan and you want to listen to it, it's up on the website, or you can just text the word iron to 2101 and I'll fire it back to you. This one's called Boy with a Coin.

That was Bobby Caldwell and What You Won't Do For Love here on RNZ National. That song has been sampled 132 times. Erykah Badu, Aaliyah, Tupac, just to name a few. And when he released his debut album in 1978, the label that he was on was very focused on black R&B and soul radio markets, and his music sounded so authentic that a lot of people actually assumed that he was black. And so the label just went with it and didn't put his face on the cover or show what he looked like in any of the press. And then everyone was really surprised later that year to find out that he was not black and he was actually a redhead. And he's put out some great songs. I'm a big fan of Bobby Caldwell. Okay, it is 6 minutes to 4 o'clock. We're racing towards the news. And that is it for me on Music 101 today. A big mihi to all of our guests, Mal Parsons, Kane Strang from Office Dog, Karu and Brandon Shiraz and Huya, my team behind the scenes, producer Tony Stamp and studio operator Hamish Webber. And you, of course, thank you for spending your afternoon with me. Tony is in for the next hour with DJ and broadcaster Sarah Thompson. With a mixtape, so make sure you stick around for that. But taking us to the pips today is Silver Scroll Mayoha Award winner Asia and Quiet Storm.

As Tamanuitera rises, my mind begins to analyze the many tasks my body has to exercise. With deep internalizing and casual compromising, I have to sit, be taught, visualize. As I've designed a prime the kind way to give myself time. Time to check up on my state of mind. We're checking in. We're checking in. But what I mean is that I've strategically organized my mental. Cause without that, my body's going nowhere. I've got to regroup, reassess.

0: RNZ News at 4. Good afternoon. I'm Louise Pagonis. A momentary power cut at Antarctica's McMurdo Station means staff are now subject to water restrictions. A staff member who didn't want to be identified says there was a power cut at about 5 o'clock this morning, which lasted less than a second. Backup generators kicked in and the facility has mostly returned to its normal operations. However, it's moved to code orange water restrictions, meaning staff can only have a 2-minute shower twice a week. Previously, above-ground power lines have gone down in extreme Antarctic winds. It's currently minus 24 degrees Celsius at the station, with a wind chill of minus 35 degrees. An 86-year-old Masterton resident says she's never seen floodwaters so high in the Wairarapa town. Lorna Emerson says floodwaters reached knee-height on the footpath outside her house on Jones Place, with water spilling up the driveway and flooding the backyard and shed.
1: It was worse last night when my daughter and them come home and they had to take their shoes all off to get into the drive and everything. And then at the back section over here, that's flooded, and that's never been up since I've been here.
0: Lorna Emerson described the flooding as frightening and unlike anything she had ever experienced. And Germans are bracing for sweltering conditions later today as a heat wave linked to dozens of deaths in Western Europe moves east, bringing temperatures approaching 40 degrees to Germany and Poland. The German town of Saarbrücken on the French border broke national records yesterday with a top temperature of 41 degrees. Britain, France and Switzerland

0: have all been baking in record heat. Israel and Lebanon have signed a framework peace agreement brokered by the US in Washington. It's been described as a first step towards peace after months of conflict between Israel and Iranian-backed Hezbollah militants in Lebanon. The BBC's Sebastian Usher reports.
1: The full details of the agreement have not been announced, though there are reports that it again involves Israeli forces pulling out of some areas of southern Lebanon. Diplomatically, the fact that some kind of an agreement has been signed is a step forward, but the situation on the ground in Lebanon has shown little sign of shifting, despite several ceasefires. Both the Israeli military and Hezbollah are still carrying out attacks on each other, though with reduced intensity for now. Iran has linked the war in Lebanon to its ceasefire deal with the US, prompting President Trump to put pressure on the Israeli Prime Minister Benjamin Netanyahu to rein in the Israeli offensive.
0: And in sport, the All Whites are trailing Belgium 1-0 at half-time in their Football World Cup match. They've struggled against a constant wave of Belgian attacks. New Zealand need to win in Vancouver to progress to the knockout stage. That's news and sport.
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0: Now the short forecast for Met Service to midnight on Sunday. For Northland, mainly fine, but a shower or two near the coasts. Auckland to Waitomo and also Coromandel Bay of Plenty, Taupo and Tomarunui, mainly fine, but the chance of a shower about Taupo, Tomarunui and Eastern Bay of Plenty this afternoon or evening. Taranaki and Taihape to Kapiti, scattered showers gradually easing, becoming fine Whanganui southwards tomorrow. Gisborne to Wairarapa, mostly cloudy with periods of rain, especially about Wairarapa, with heavy falls possible. Wellington and Marlborough, periods of rain, clearing tomorrow and fine breaks developing. Nelson and Buller to Northern Fiordland, mainly fine, but a few showers about Buller tomorrow afternoon and evening. Canterbury, Otago, Southland and Southern Fiordland, cloudy periods, especially about Canterbury, cloud increasing tomorrow as showers spread north. And the Chatham Islands, cloudy periods and a few showers from late afternoon tomorrow. Now the mountain forecast for the North Island first to midnight tomorrow night. In the east from Murakumara to Tararua Forest Parks, periods of rain easing about Tararua Forest Park on Sunday evening. To Papakura Ultaranaki and Tongariro National Parks, cloudy with the odd light shower until Sunday afternoon. Southeasterlies, gale in exposed places, easing Sunday night. The freezing level about 2,400 metres, lowering to about 1,800 metres in the south and east on Sunday night. For Monday, rain in the east and south, isolated showers elsewhere, strong to gale southeasterlies, easing late, freezing level 2,000 metres, lowering to 1,400 metres in the south. Outlook on Tuesday, rain in the east easing to isolated showers, mainly fine elsewhere. Southeasterlies dying out and the freezing level about 1,500 metres, rising to 2,200 metres in the south and west. And the outlook for Wednesday, cloudy periods with a few showers in the east, gradually clearing, mainly fine elsewhere, light winds. Freezing level about 2,200 metres, about 1,500 metres above the Rokumara to Kaweka Forest Parks. For the South Island, Kahurangi National Park and Kaikoura Ranges, mainly fine, but showers developing from Sunday evening. Nelson Lakes National Park, Arthur's Pass National Park, Southern Alps, Southern Lakes and Mount Aspiring National Park, mainly fine, but cloud increasing from the south from Sunday morning. Fielden National Parks, mainly fine, but cloudy periods in the odd shower developing south of Doubtful Sound. Winds southeasterlies north of Arthur's Pass, gradually easing this afternoon. Light winds elsewhere, but southeasterlies developing Sunday evening. Freezing level 2,200 metres, sloping to 1,600 metres in the south. Monday is mainly fine. Isolated showers possible about the eastern slopes north of Arthur's Pass. Light winds, 1,500 metres for the freezing level and 1,900 metres in the west. Tuesday, cloud and showers increasing in the west, partly cloudy elsewhere with the odd morning shower. Light winds but nor-westerlies developing south of Mount Cook. Freezing level rising to 2,000 metres everywhere, then lowering to 1,500 metres in Fiordland later. The outlook for Wednesday becoming mostly cloudy in the west with scattered showers, mainly fine elsewhere. Light winds but nor-westerlies strengthening south of Mount Cook. Freezing level becoming 2,400 metres everywhere. The time now is 7 minutes past four, and it's back to the Music 101 team.
7: Kia ora, welcome to The Mixtape. I'm Tony Stamp. My guest this week found recognition as an actor, appearing on Shortland Street, Power Rangers SPD, and as a puppeteer and voice actor on The Mo Show. She also followed her love of music into work as a DJ, broadcaster, and behind the scenes in the music industry, working for NZ On Air and APRA. She has a long-standing show on Auckland's 95BFM, and recently co-hosted On The Air with Mark Williams here on RNZ National. Welcome to The Mixtape, Sarah Thompson.
8: Kia ora, Tony. The Power Rangers fans won't be happy with you.
7: Why is that? What have I done wrong?
8: You've got an entire series.
7: Explain.
8: I was, like so many other New Zealanders, I was in two seasons of Power Rangers. I played a completely different person in two separate seasons.
7: That's interesting, because my information says you played Diane/Hydrax.
8: Yes, that's correct. That's okay. In SPD. And then in Jungle Fury, I played Fran, a pizza-loving ally of the Power Rangers.
7: I've genuinely never heard of... did you say Jungle Fever?
8: Jungle Fury. I know, right? Look, it's don't look too deep into it.
7: I'm leaving all of this in, but let's start the mixtape as we always start by me asking, how did you approach selecting these five tunes we're going to hear?
8: The mixtape, it's heady stuff. And without getting to these are the eras of my life and this is the soundtrack to it, I knew that if I overthought it, I would never leave the house.
7: Mm-hmm.
8: So I had to just go, these five tracks I love, I can talk about how they pertain to eras of my life. And now I've written them down, I'm pressing send to Tony. Otherwise, I will be here forever.
7: It's the only way you can do it.
8: Yeah.
7: I will say I did receive an email at about 12:30 a.m. this morning.
8: Yeah, do you want to say what that one said?
7: Well, you were worried about things getting too emo.
8: Yeah, I believe the email, and this is all it said, was you don't want things to get full depresso,
7: eh? That's what it said, yeah. How did you negotiate that? Did you remove some sad songs?
8: I have no sad songs. I think I came in today with no... I got into a patch where the songs I was looking at meant a great deal to me, but they would have had no light and shade and probably would have made for a very depressing mixtape.
7: See, this is the thing. You're a broadcaster. A lot of people wouldn't consider these things.
8: I also desperately do want to have an hour-long special where you and I talk about our most depressing loved songs, though, because I would be deeply into that.
7: Let's make that happen in all sincerity. But let's go to selection number one, Gladys Knight and the Pips. I heard it through the grapevine. Why have you chosen this song?
8: So this covers a lot of bases for me. Gladys Knight was always in the house growing up. I owe a lot of who I am today to my mother and father. My mother and father are both teachers. There's a lot of teachers in my family. They met while teaching. My mother taught me how to read before I went to primary school, which has kind of domino affected into me being the most annoying person in any classroom for the rest of my life. My father taught me a love of everything consumable made by humans. So art, music, theater, film, deeply, deeply into it. So he had pretty much everything that Gladys Knight had ever made on a shelf within easy reach for young Sarah. And also, Gladys Knight is in an episode of The Muppet Show. So The Muppet Show was pretty much my surrogate babysitter when I was little, when my parents were very busy doing stacks of marking and all of the work that people never see teachers do behind the scenes. And I would just sit enthralled in front of it. And it's pretty funny how my career in life has turned out, given that that was an influence at a very young age.
7: We are definitely going to talk more about puppets.
8: Also, this song it just rules. Listen to the drumming. Like, I haven't even spoken about the song. It slaps.
7: It's Gladys Knight and the Pips. I heard it through the grapevine.

0: That was Gladys Knight and the Pips, and I heard it through the grapevine as selected by Sarah Thompson, who is my guest on this week's mixtape. Sarah, we just touched on your childhood. Both of your parents were teachers, and your dad, I think primarily, introduced you to his love of music.
1: Very much so.
0: Sort of outside that, was it a musically rich childhood and adolescence? Do you play any instruments?
1: Only terribly. My father would have loved me to have picked up an instrument, but much like himself, I think we just make better fans. Mm-hmm. We make better lovers of content than the content creator. Gosh, that's a horrible sentence, but you know what I mean. Yeah, not a particularly musical family in that sense, but deep, deep love of books, art, movies. Got taken to a lot of stuff at a very young age that I imagine most other people would not have had the chance to. Everything from really chunky Shakespeare to an ABBA tribute band called Bjorn Again. Like, nothing is off limits. And I think that's another great thing I have to my father to thank for. No snobbery. Mm-hmm. If you can find joy in the music, then it's good music.
0: I think I've said this on air before, but my parents loved ABBA, and so consequently, I didn't like ABBA. Uh-huh. And now as an adult listening back, I'm like, oh, ABBA are amazing.
1: Yeah.
0: Yeah, what was I thinking? So never joined a band or anything like that? This is something I've always wondered about you.
1: I don't actually like being the center of attention, contrary to every single job I've ever had. So I've never wanted to be a singer. I've never wanted to put myself on display that much. I like making rooms for other people to display themselves. That also sounds quite rude. But it's not really, yeah. And the way you've introduced me, everybody listening is probably going, yeah, right, get off the grass, this woman's an actor. But no, I never really wanted to. I was a drummer for a short time, as was my father, hilariously. And I enjoy the act of doing it, but I can play PlayStation Rock Band and do that. I don't know.
0: Drumming's tricky, though.
1: Drumming's
0: fun.
1: When
0: did you learn to drum?
1: I mean, it's just, it's rhythm, right? I love a rhythm section. Big rhythm section fan.
0: Mm. It is a kind of irony that a lot of broadcasters are the most introverted people you'll ever meet when they're off mic. So it is interesting that you've landed there. I also know you did a Bachelor of Arts.
1: I did.
0: I assume this is Auckland Uni?
1: Yes, yes it was.
0: What were you thinking at that stage? Like, what were you thinking you might move towards?
1: Honestly, at that stage in my life, I had all but decided to be a bartender and work in hospitality for the rest of my life. I love hospitality.
0: Mm-hmm.
1: It gives you the exact same vibe that being part of something like BFM does. You have a family, you are bonded in great times, you celebrate them, you commiserate the hard times, you're thrown together, and it's very fast-paced, and you're constantly solving problems.
0: Mm.
1: And I think that was the first time I ever felt, I'm quite good at solving problems.
0: Hmm.
1: So I wanted to be a happy hospo worker for the rest of my days. And you also meet a lot of actors in hospo. And I think it was a friend of mine that said, hey, I'm going along to audition for something called Outdoor Summer Shakespeare. Do you want to come? That was pretty much the only reason I went to university. The Auckland University Outdoor Summer Shakespeare, which I believe is sadly no longer a thing.
0: I didn't know that. That is sad. On that sad note, let's go to song number two, which is DLT and Liquid Skies. Why have you gone for this?
1: When DLT's altruism came out, a lot of my friends and I were interested in hip-hop and what that was in the sense of being from Aotearoa.
0: Hmm.
1: Less so as something necessarily grounded in the United States and all of the very understandable and wonderful and not so wonderful history that comes with that genre. And altruism, along with, I'd say, at least two albums from Shafu and definitely King Kapisi's Subcranium Feeling, really grounded hip-hop as something that made sense here. Altruism starts with a karakia. It has a track on it about the road that ran behind my high school, Madeline Avenue, which is now not called that anymore because it was thought to be of such ill repute, it's now called Mount Taylor Drive.
0: Okay.
1: But Liquid Skies, also DLT, what a legend. Like by this stage had already had so many records under the belt, so many groupings, an absolutely inimitable radio show that still runs to this day on BFM. But this is him in more of a mellow mood and also connected to the whenua. I love this album and I love this track.
0: It's DLT with Liquid Skies.

0: You're listening to the RNZ Mixtape. I'm Tony Stamp, and my guest this week is DJ and broadcaster Sarah Thompson. We just heard DLT with Liquid Skies. Let's talk about acting, Sarah. Luckily, you led us to this place, saying that's why you joined Auckland Uni in the first place. But just to go through some of these credits, the aforementioned Diane and Hydrax in Power Rangers, in a different character on another season. Let's talk about Tracy Morrison on Shortland Street. I think this was the first time I became aware of you. But also Fern the Fairy on The Mo Show, which I think has a relatively big legacy. I don't actually know this. Did you learn how to puppeteer specifically for that job?
1: Yes and no. I met the showrunner of Mo, who is also Mo, Jeremy Dillon, at a party. And we were introduced by the first husband of the nation, Mr. Clark Gayford, as somewhat a brush off, oh, you two are both weird. You both like puppets. Okay, you should have a chat. And we did. And Jeremy went, oh, okay, you actually really do. You know your stuff.
0: Just to pause there for 1 second. When you say you know your stuff, all I know at this point is that you are a fan of the Muppets.
1: Yes. Yeah. So obviously Jeremy was too.
0: Gotcha.
1: And not like name three songs, but it became obvious when we were talking to one another that not only was there a deep love for those original seasons of The Muppet Show, the ones that were filmed in Elstree Studios in London, that we didn't think it was for kids, you know?
0: Okay.
1: And he went, well, look, I'm going to the States. I'm going to be trained by people who are professional television puppeteers. You obviously are involved in creative industries. I think I was on Shortland Street at that time. Would you like to learn how to puppeteer when I come back with this skill? I'm going to be teaching a bunch of people. And I went, absolutely.
0: Mm.
1: And then once he came back and held these workshops, free of charge, very kind of him, people just kept dropping off because it's quite hard. It's okay. Much harder than it looks.
0: Yeah.
1: You're watching a monitor, your hands above your head, your left and right are flipped. You kind of end up spinning around if you don't completely relocate your sense of direction. You get it in the end, but it takes a lot of practice.
0: Mm.
1: And so by the end of these workshops, I was the only one left that was continuing to turn up, which basically parlayed into a job.
0: How long did you do that job?
1: I still have it on my CV.
0: Mm-hmm.
1: I think I will always have puppeteer on my CV. I love it deeply. If there was a show that needed a puppeteer tomorrow, I would say yes.
0: Am I right in saying there was an animated series?
1: There was. There was an animated series.
0: That,
1: yes, that we did provide the voices for as well. I think there were also some podcast versions that existed in the RNZ sphere.
0: There you go. I was also interested to see during my research that you did quite a bit of live theatre.
1: I did. Yeah. I mean, it kind of looks like I always wanted to be an actor, right? I think I loved the idea of doing outdoor summer Shakespeare for the same reason that I loved hospitality.
0: Mm.
1: It's a bit mad, it's a bit chaotic, and you're problem solving with this ancient text and trying to imbue its meaning to an audience. That's a problem I was keen on helping to solve. The being on display bit, not that keen.
0: Mm.
1: So when that became other work and auditioning for things like quite big shows like Power Rangers, I kind of always felt a little bit uneasy about it. But the characters that I got to play were really lovely. Mm. They were a little bit left of center, kind of nerdy, kind of kooky. So there was always a lot of things to throw yourself into. The attention aspect I've never really loved, which is probably why I ended up in radio.
0: What were some of the spaces you performed in? Because you did more than the summer Shakespeare.
1: Yes. So I was very lucky to be part of, how do I describe this without internally cringing, a young talent program that was put on by Silo Theatre. And they looked at the two main drama schools in the country, one being Unitec and the other being Toi Whakaari. But they also auditioned for people who were not professionally trained or classically trained. And so it included people like me. Barney Duncan, who you may know of, and people who were just wonderful and trained, people like Morgana O'Reilly. What an experience. Again, thrown together, big, crazy family, trying to problem solve, trying to fix something and make it as good as you possibly can. Incredibly grateful. I always felt like I fooled my way into any room I was in, but loved every second of it.
0: So you beautifully led me up to your career in radio, but I'm just pausing on acting for a moment. Is that something you think you would return to? I mean, Mo is still in the CV, but have you sort of drawn a line under it?
1: I honestly, Tony, I just don't think I'm that good at it. If somebody really needed help doing something and thought that casting me was the answer, I would do it, probably after some heavy questioning of their motives. But yeah, I don't find it as gratifying, said with all of the gratefulness of all of the experiences I've had. I don't find it as gratifying as helping put something together. Producing a piece of theatre, producing a piece of screen, sure. Being in it, being the centre of attention, no thank you.
0: Your third selection is Shocking Pinks with Us Against the City. Why this one?
1: This was, in the recent YSO 100, my 10th song. But it is one of my favourite songs of all time, let alone songs from Aotearoa. It is elastic, it has an incredible beat, and it reminds me of a time when I was running around Karangahape Road, probably up to no good.
0: Shocking Pinks, Us Against the City.

0: That was Shocking Pinks and Us Against the City, as selected by DJ, broadcaster, music industry professional Sarah Thompson, who is my guest on the mixtape this week. Sarah, let's talk about broadcasting, where you sort of find yourself today. You've obviously done time on RNZ National, but I think the first bite of the apple, or you tell me, was at Alt TV.
1: Yeah.
0: You had a show.
1: Yeah.
0: And on Wikipedia, it says you were station music producer. Was that for your show?
1: No, I was the music director for a while.
0: There you go.
1: Which mainly involved, we had a very small server at Alt TV, so it was kind of, if you wanted to ingest a brand new video, you had to pick one that got the boot. So that was a complicated process, but that was my first foray into program direction.
0: Mm.
1: Yeah. Keeping in mind the various needs of multiple shows that may or may not be your personal taste, but thinking about all of their watches and the wider watches for the mainstream shows. It was great fun, yeah.
0: And I imagine set you up very well to work at 95 BFM. I should mention, did some writing at Rip It Up, among other places. But then, yeah, BFM, I think you started as Mikey's producer on Breakfast.
1: Yes.
0: Did you have a show by the stage?
1: I had a segment on the wonderful Leah Kent's Drive show. And again, from conversations at a party where I'm probably boring everybody senseless by saying, did you know that the basis of this song is actually a sample from? Yeah, Sarah, you've told us. Turn that into a radio segment.
0: That's a great idea.
1: Fills up some time. So I had a segment on Leah's show called Begged, Borrowed and Stolen. And I would usually take a sample that had been sampled and then sampled again. So a threefer. And it's great fun.
0: That led you eventually, as I say, breakfast producer and then program director.
1: Yes.
0: Which you did for several years. To anyone listening who's not familiar, what does that job entail?
1: When the wonderful Caitlin McElhagger and I were station manager or general manager and program director, we used to call ourselves church and state. And the twain should, you know, you shouldn't mix them. Somebody's in charge of the finances and making sure the lights are on. Very, very important. And that people are paid. Very, very important. And the other person is in charge of programming decisions. So what show goes where, who hosts what show, what lands on the playlist, station direction, how it should sound, that sort of thing.
0: It's a lot. It's so much.
1: Yeah, but it's great fun.
0: Mm-hmm.
1: I think it's not for the faint of heart. I think it's definitely for a person who has a true sense of north, or at least the north that they want the station to sound like, and isn't afraid to make enemies, because you can't please everyone. It's not possible.
0: Mm.
1: But as long as you know that your decisions are directed by what you believe to be the right course of action, then the job's easy.
0: Music can be a very personal and also subjective thing. As well as that, though, you were managing all of these human beings.
1: Yes.
0: Who had radio shows. Yeah, I imagine that was quite challenging, just the number of people you're dealing with.
1: Yeah, but also incredibly gratifying. There's something truly amazing about training a young person that wants to be involved in the station in whatever way, not necessarily on air. Maybe they want to be part of the newsroom. Maybe they do want their own show. And then watching that person find exactly where they fit within the station and take flight. What a fantastic thing. And what a fantastic thing to do that multiple times.
0: Mm.
1: Great job. Somewhat unsustainable, but great job.
0: Let's go to selection number four, Sarah Thompson. It's Gwen Guthrie with Seventh Heaven. A banger, as they say. Why did you choose this?
1: Well, I think you said it yourself. Big banger. It's got the Compass Point All-Stars on backing. Best rhythm section in the known universe, Sly and Robbie, and it just goes incredibly hard. Also, if you are out and about playing records in a live situation, you can go to the bar and come back.
0: Was this a childhood favorite, or is this one you came to later in life?
1: This is definitely one I came to later in life. Gwen Guthrie was in the record collection at home, but I think the version that I most reach for is a Larry Levin cut.
0: Mm-hmm.
1: So discovering, you know, Paradise Garage and that era of DJing and the possibilities therein and just really long, luxurious DJ mixes mm-hmm. was definitely something that came, yeah, on my own terms, I guess.
0: And you do still DJ pretty frequently, right?
1: Yeah. I'm very lucky that in Auckland there are a handful of bars that value having someone in the corner playing real live records.
0: Yeah.
1: And I can help solve that problem.
0: What a wonderful problem to solve. Let's listen to Gwen Guthrie with Seventh Heaven.

0: You're listening to the RNZ Mixtape. I'm Tony Stamp, and my guest this week is DJ and broadcaster Sarah Thompson, just to name a few of her jobs. We just heard Gwen Guthrie with Seventh Heaven. So, Sarah, you've hosted the Tate Prize for 7 years now.
1: I have. I'm very lucky.
0: What a good stint. Can I ask how you initially got that gig?
1: The head of IMNZ was looking for an MC, and they asked me. I'm very grateful that they haven't changed my mind after all the wittering I do behind the podium year in, year out.
0: Okay, and it's been 7 prestigious years since then. You also worked for a period as music funding advisor at New Zealand On Air, and now you find yourself working at APRA.
1: Mm-hmm.
0: Explain to me your role at APRA.
1: Officially, communications representative, but like most great workplaces, if you have a skill that can solve a problem, I keep coming back to this as a theme, you get to help solve that problem. And I definitely think that the work I did at New Zealand On Air, which involved music funding, it's very useful for some of the work that I do at APRA, because we have professional development grants, we have music funds. We're not a funding body, but it is part of our role as a performance rights organisation to support our members. So supporting musicians is definitely something that happened across both roles. Happens, rather.
0: Part of what I love about hosting the Mixtape is you do see people's careers, you know, ebb and flow and head in certain directions and then in others, and it all kind of makes sense in hindsight. But I do feel like the arc of your career has led to these jobs where you can sort of shepherd and nurture people. You obviously are heavily invested in the local music community. Yeah, fair to say. I mean, you've kind of said this. You want to create structures and...
1: Create environments in which other people can create things. Yeah. I think I've been so lucky to have so many communities that have, not to sound corny, but held me and looked after me. When you see those being chipped away at for various reasons that are happening around us all the time, sadly, at the moment, you want to either protect those communities that exist or you want to help make a space for new ones to grow. Mm. You know, music venues, independently owned spaces where people can come together and be whatever they want.
0: Your last selection won Best Independent Debut at the Tates this year. It's Geneva AM with Tipuna Rako. Why did you choose this song?
1: Geneva and I are people that keep coming back to one another throughout our lives. I don't know whether she'll appreciate me saying this, but we're both big and beautiful enough to face the truth. We met on Shortland Street.
0: Oh, right.
1: They were in the cast, as was I. Of all of the wonderful people I met while doing that job, Geneva certainly stands out as being what a singular, fantastic human. Geneva and I then reunited at BFM, where Geneva hosted a show for many years. And now in my day-to-day job, doing wonderful things like handing out Best Independent Debut at the Tate Music Prize, we reunite again. I love that our lives keep coming back to one another, because what a fantastic person to have in your life. And they make great music.
0: Amazing speech
1: at
0: the Tates.
1: Yeah.
0: Really great public speaker.
1: That essence of Geneva, just leaning on the podium and going, no, I'm going to take my time.
0: Yeah.
1: I've got a poem and it's probably going to be the best thing you've heard in a while. I just love it.
0: This has been the RNZ Mixtape. My guest this week is Sarah Thompson, who is a DJ, a broadcaster, and currently works at APRA. We're going to go out on Geneva AM with Tipuna Rako. Sarah, thank you so much for your time.
1: Thank you, Tony.

That was Geneva AM with Tipuna Rako. Thanks so much to Sarah Thompson for being my guest on the mixtape. We're approaching the 5 p.m. news. But I have time for one more track. Let's listen to One Blood with Be Thankful for What You've Got.

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In a few moments' time, we open on 13690 kHz in the 22-metre band. Once again, retune now to 13690 kHz in the 22-metre band. We can also be heard online at rnzi.com.

0: RNZ News at 5. Good afternoon. I'm Louise Pagonis. Rescue teams and desperate residents in Venezuela are racing against time to reach potential survivors from this week's earthquakes. The twin quakes have devastated parts of the capital Caracas and surrounding areas. The death toll has been confirmed at 920, but is expected to rise significantly with up to 50,000 missing. This woman has been waiting outside a collapsed building in search of her daughters.
1: This was a small shopping centre where my two daughters worked. I just want them to reappear. I have faith, I have hope that they are there. I just want them back with me.
0: The United Nations estimates the disaster has caused up to $17 billion in damage. A Wairarapa farmer says the community can't go on like this after floodwaters washed out a key bridge, cutting off hundreds of homes south of Martinborough. The Taranganui Bridge has been washed away after heavy rain, leaving around 460 homes, including Lake Ferry and Nawai, with limited access. Mike Warren, who's lived beside the river all his life, says years of underinvestment in flood protection has left the region vulnerable. He says his sheep and beef farm has crops underwater, 150 cattle to feed, and he has ongoing concerns about stock and family safety if river stop banks continue to fail. A Masterton resident said half of his neighbours had sections underwater after the deluge yesterday in the Wairarapa town. David said it's the worst flooding he's ever seen during the 18 years he's lived around the corner from Jones Place. He says several cars became stranded after attempting to drive through the floodwater.
2: It just rained and rained and rained, and the street just kept filling up until half the neighbours' sections were underwater.
0: David is relieved that his own home escaped any damage, but some of his property was stolen by burglars. Labour members have been told this election will define the country for years to come at the party's annual conference. The party faithful have gathered in Wellington for a two-day rally ahead of the campaign. Our political reporter, Giles Dexter, was there.
3: While there was no policy, the conference was heavy on the mood of the party and its values.

0: going into the election. Labour's deputy leader and finance spokesperson both spoke of the stakes for this election. Carmel Cepoloni said too many people were feeling like they were moving backwards while the cost of living moves ahead. Barbara Edmonds said the election would be a choice between two futures and rebuffed criticism from National by saying she would ensure her numbers added up. Leader Chris Hipkins is due to speak tomorrow and announce a policy.
1: The Drug Foundation is warning that nearly half of GHB or GBL that have been checked were not what the person thought they were. It comes after one person has died and four people have been hospitalised in Wellington in what police believe to be an overdose of GHB, commonly known as fantasy or liquid ecstasy. The Drug Foundation's Executive Director, Sarah Helm, is urging anyone intending to take the drug to check it, as 46% of those checked between January and March this year were not what the person thought they were.
2: One of the main concerns with G-type substances, it's very hard to tell which G substance you have, and they all vary in potency.
1: Sarah Helm is also urging anyone intending to take the drug to be very careful not to consume it with other depressants, such as alcohol. A small plane has hit the tallest skyscraper in the Chinese capital, Beijing, leaving a hole in the side of the building before crashing below. Chinese authorities have banned any videos or social media about the accident. CNN's Mike Valerio reports.
3: From the dizzying heights of Beijing's tallest tower, reaching more than 1,700 feet high, aircraft wreckage raining down on the streets of one of the most populous cities in the world. Photos from social media showing a section of a small plane that flew through some of the world's most secure airspace above China's fortified capital, where drones and planes are highly restricted. Beijing authorities have released no details about the crash, including whether this was an accident, intentional, or what the pilot's motivation could have been.
1: Staff at Antarctica's McMurdo Station are now on water restrictions, meaning two-minute showers twice a week. There was a power cut at about 5 o'clock this morning, which lasted less than a second. Backup generators kicked in and the facility has mostly returned to normal operations. However, it's moved to water restrictions. It's currently minus 24 degrees Celsius at the station, with a wind chill of minus 35 degrees. Around 30 of the 200-plus staff at McMurdo are understood to be New Zealanders. New research has found that whitebait can rapidly change their life cycles and even the types of bodies they have in response to sudden environmental changes. Professor Jonathan Waters from the University of Otago says the fish undergo dramatic biological shifts when their paths to the sea become blocked, possibly by landslips or earthquakes.
4: The marine whitebait, the ones that are going to the sea, are like super-powered, muscly whitebait. Whereas the ones that live in lakes are all weedy and weak and really poor swimmers. So we were really astonished by those differences between them.
1: The fish that find themselves living in lakes even switch their life cycles so they breed in summer rather than autumn to take advantage of increased productivity at that time of year. In sport, the All Whites are out of the Football World Cup after a 5-1 loss to Belgium. Belgium were ahead 1-0 at half-time in Vancouver. It was Belgium's first win of the tournament and moves them into the knockout rounds. Meanwhile, one of the smallest nations at the Football World Cup, Cape Verde, have made it into the group of 32 after their third consecutive draw. The nil-all result against Saudi Arabia sees them finish in Group H, and they advance to a clash with defending champions Argentina, while Saudi Arabia and Uruguay bow out of the cup after Spain beat Uruguay 1-0 this afternoon. The Southern Steel believe their lead-in to Netball's ANZ Premiership Grand Final has been better preparation than their opponents. The Mystics will go in as slight favourites for tonight's final in Auckland, having won the minor premiership and hosting rights. While the Mystics have had an extra week to prepare, the Steel had to beat the Tactics in the elimination final last weekend to get to the season decider. Steel shooter Georgia Hefferman believes everything is coming together at the right time.
5: I think our prep the last few weeks and the way we're playing and focusing on us like we just, there's a lot of belief and trust in the group that we can fully do this.
1: The match starts at 7 o'clock. Six players are set to make their Maori All Blacks debuts when they take on a Japan 15 in Nagoya tonight. Halfback Adam Lennox, lock Taylor Cahill, number 8 Torian Barnes and wings Rion Paul and Peyton Spencer are in the starting 15, while midfielder Kyle Brown is on the bench. The Maori side have won 3 of the last 4 matches against Japan, but coach Tamati Allison is expecting a close-fought affair in Nagoya.
6: Japanese are a proud people, like the Maori, so you can expect a game that has intensity. They've got a great coaching staff, so they'll have some structure. So they're the key things that we will expect.
1: The match kicks off at 10 o'clock, and the NRL clash between the second place Warriors and fourth place Dolphins has just started in Brisbane. That's news and sport.
7: 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A Kiwi hairdresser is calling home from the mountain town of Banff in Canada, an expensive place to visit, but it's surrounded by some of the world's best scenery. We'll talk about improving the chances of getting a job in the current climate, and much more besides as usual this Sunday morning from 8 o'clock on RNZ National.
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1: Now, the forecast from Med Service to midnight on Sunday for Northland, mainly fine but a shower or two near the coast. Auckland to Waitomo and also Coromandel, Bay of Plenty, Taupo and Tomranui, mainly fine but the chance of a shower about Taupo, Tomranui and Eastern Bay of Plenty this afternoon or evening. Taranaki and Taihape to Kapiti, scattered showers gradually easing, becoming fine Whanganui southwards tomorrow. Gisborne to Wairarapa, mostly cloudy with periods of rain, especially about Wairarapa, with heavy falls possible. Wellington and Marlborough, periods of rain, clearing tomorrow and fine breaks developing. Nelson and Buller to Northern Fiordland, mainly fine, but a few showers about Buller tomorrow afternoon and evening. Canterbury, Otago, Southland and Fiordland, cloudy periods, especially about Canterbury. Cloud increasing tomorrow as showers spread north. And the Chatham Islands, cloudy periods and a few showers from late afternoon. The time now is 10 minutes past 5. More news at 6. Louise Begone is here with you till then, and it's time now for Focus on Politics. This week, Lillian Hanley unpacks reaction to National's KiwiSaver policy announcement and the question it throws up in regards to superannuation.
9: The National Party's first election year policy offering.
10: We will make sure every New Zealander is saving for the future by making KiwiSaver compulsory for working New Zealanders.
9: A party that's previously savaged KiwiSaver, now fully converted. Kia ora, ko Lillian Hanley aho, anei te pūrongo tōranga pū mō tēnei wiki. Welcome to Focus on Politics. National used its AGM on Sunday to venture deep into red territory, embracing one of Labour's flagship policies and proposing to bolster it. The symbolism was clear even in the choice of venue, the Lower Hutt Event Centre that Labour used for its election night function in 2023.
11: Ladies and gentlemen, please welcome the Leader of the National Party and Prime Minister of New Zealand, the Right Honourable Christopher Luxon.
9: He arrived with election year fever, National Party faithful on their feet, and they greeted the election year promise with just as much enthusiasm.
12: How are you? Hey, thank you everybody. Good to see you. Thank you. Grab a seat. Let's sit down.
9: They were soon back on their feet. National wants to make KiwiSaver compulsory, requiring all workers to sign up to the retirement savings scheme, including those over 65. New babies would be automatically enrolled, along with a kickstart payment to sweeten the deal.
10: So today, I can announce that from the 1st of July next year, National will enrol every child born in New Zealand into KiwiSaver at birth, and then we'll back them in with a $1,500 kickstart invested for growth
9: As well, National would ensure those on parental leave would continue to receive a government contribution, even if they weren't making payments themselves.
10: Okay, so third, we are going to support mums and dads when they need it most. And too often it's the parent taking time out, usually the mum, whose retirement savings fall behind and never quite catch up. And I just don't think that's acceptable. So National will top up KiwiSaver during paid parental leave, with the government keeping up the employer contribution, whether you choose to contribute or not, so that taking time to care for a new baby doesn't come at the cost of your retirement.

0: The rapturous enthusiasm was a little jarring coming from a party which killed a compulsory savings scheme in the 1970s and labelled KiwiSaver nanny state nonsense when it was introduced in 2007. National later dismantled many of the regime's incentives, axing the initial $1,000 kickstart payment for new members and halving the government contribution, first in 2011 and again last year. Given that history, National's late-stage conversion was a wee bit surprising, as was its embrace of compulsion, not exactly on brand, for the party of personal responsibility.
1: Well, we believe very strongly we are the party of personal responsibility. People have a choice about how they invest those funds. Most importantly, they're going to have more choice about how they get to live their lives because they'll be fundamentally wealthier as a result of this.
0: Or will that question of personal responsibility be transferred to the issue of superannuation? More on that later. The policy bears a striking resemblance to one announced by its coalition partner, New Zealand First, last month. Back then, Winston Peters pledged to make KiwiSaver compulsory, enrolling all newborn New Zealand citizens into the scheme with a $1,000 government contribution. Sound familiar?
2: Some similarities, you've got to be joking. This is imitation's the most sincere form of flattery. It is New Zealand First policy. Both with respect to the start-up, we say at $1,000 per a childbirth, they're saying $1,500. Now, I know when they originally were thinking about that, they were talking about $300, not $1,500, so they're just copying us and trying to improve the amount, which is probably too high.
0: But Christopher Luxon would not be drawn on the similarities, and his deputy leader, Nicola Willis, says her party's policy is better.
3: And just from a factual basis, I don't recall New Zealand First having a position on universal KiwiSaver, a position on topping up parents during paid parental leave, or a position on continuing to make contributions for older workers.
0: So why now? Here's Morning Report's John Campbell speaking to Fraser Winneray on Monday morning.
4: Fraser Winneray is an experienced business leader. He was Fonterra's chief operating officer from 2020 to 2023, Mercury's chief executive previously. In March, he published a policy paper calling for a number of changes to KiwiSaver. It's called KiwiSaver 2.0, and the similarities between Fraser's paper and some of the government's policies announced yesterday are kind of freakish. Fraser Winneray joins us in the studio now. Fraser, nice to have you here. Did they cut and paste your policy, Fraser?
5: I'm not sure, and even I had quite a few bit of cut and pasting to form the policy because I got that together from talking to more than 30 different organisations. So yeah, my mind was an amalgam of ideas, and I think there's some things in there that resonated with a broad audience, but many people have parallel invented those ideas. And
4: Winston Peters is claiming he parallel invented everything.
5: Well, that's fantastic, because the first story on the KiwiSaver house was built by Dr. Cullen almost 20 years ago, and what a great 20 years it's had. But it does need that comprehensive reset. To make it durable, you need about 70% support. I think between NZ First, National and Labor, they've got that.
0: And John Campbell again on Monday morning, now speaking to Christopher Luxon.
4: Why now? Compulsion, baby boost, a government contribution during parental leave. Why now?
6: Look, John, I think there's been a really good conversation taking place over the last year or two. I think you've had remarks from the Retirement Commissioner. You've had people like Fraser Winneray come forward with really genuine thoughts about how do you build the next level of KiwiSaver. We know it's one of the most trusted brands in the country. We know New Zealanders have put their trust and their savings and their investment into KiwiSaver. But there have also been things, when I spent time in Australia and the US and Canada living there, there are things that we can do to improve the program and make it even stronger.
4: This feels like, and forgive me for the phrase, a kind of come to Jesus moment. I mean, in 2015, National, Bill English, dropped the kickstart, saying it has considerable cost for taxpayers. We go back to 75 and people have been talking about the Dancing Cossacks campaign. You know, Rob Muldoon dropped the compulsory superannuation scheme, be worth somewhere in the region of $750 billion now. The issue surely is trust and permanence, right? How do we remove this from the political cycle? Because what you're saying has meaning now, but in 2, 3, 4 governments' time?
6: Yeah, well, I think that's why, John, I'm quite interested to see what other political parties say about it as well, because I think there's a real opportunity for people to be, just take a step back, take the politics out of it. If you just take those 5 component parts of what we announced yesterday, you know, reasonably, doesn't matter which political party you come from, can we get some agreement or some commonality or buy into those things? And I think they're quite common sense things. They strengthen the program. They make it ultimately fairer for people upon retirement.
4: You say take the politics out of it, but National put the politics into it. So after an election in 2015, National drops the policy citing costs. This is Kickstart. 11 years later, before an election, you're bringing a version of it back. Who's right, you or Bill English? And why are you right now?
6: Well, I think, you know, John, I'm not going to go into the past because I wasn't here then, you know, as you know.
4: No, but it does speak to the unreliability of politicians, doesn't it?
6: Well, that's why I think what you've seen is you've seen really good commentary, as I said, from Retirement Commissioner Fraser Winwright, many others, experts as well, over the long period of time. And there are people from all sides of the political spectrum, right? I mean, they're not necessarily people who would support, you know, me or a National Party per se. But I just think, you know, I felt strongly about this for a long time.
4: Where's the evidence of that?
6: Well, John, I've been in politics 5 years. You've seen us actually lift the contributions last year from 3 to 3.5% on a pathway to 4. We've said we want to drive that out to 6. But I just come from it from a different perspective.
4: This isn't a Hail Mary. I mean, if you look at the freshwater poll, the post freshwater poll, the net's still on 29%. Are you moving into an area that Labor and New Zealand First might claim was theirs?
6: No, John, it's not about the politics. It's really about...
4: Isn't it?
0: Surely. And there was plenty of politics this week. The announcement was made in Wellington over the weekend.
7: Ladies and gentlemen, welcome to the 90th annual New Zealand National Party Conference.
0: Those annual meetings switch up a gear during election year.
8: Fix the basics and build the future.
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9: Together we've been through uncertainty.
10: Tariffs has global first time oil prices have gone past $100.
11: But we stuck to our plan.
0: The key message was to increase the party vote for National.
11: We have come too far, we have put too much work in to have it all be spoiled by other parties actually blowing it up.
0: Attacks on Labor and the Greens are to be expected, but National's campaign chair, Simeon Brown, went one further.
12: When it comes to coalitions, sharing isn't caring.
0: Likening the coalition partners to children.
12: None of this breaks the household, but it's just a distraction. Energy spent refereeing siblings instead of building the family's future. You know who those two kids are.
0: Even saying you can't trust New Zealand First. Winston Peters wasn't bothered, suggesting the National Party was just panicking.
2: They've got to be joking. And New Zealand First was the only ones that brought real cabinet experience to the cabinet in the first place. We've been there and many, many times before and seen the same circumstances over and over again. So we brought the experience and they're still clearly demonstrably learning on the job.
0: Anything else you'd like to add?
2: No, well, it's definitely a sign. I didn't expect anything other than them to be in a state of panic because, in the end, they've forgotten who they stand for. And this is a serious aspect for both Labor and National coming into the 2026 election.
0: In fact, Winston Peters suggested there wasn't much difference between National and Labor following the KiwiSaver announcement. As the saying goes, he wrote on social media, there's not much difference between Pepsi and Coke. So, how did Labor respond to the KiwiSaver policy? I asked Labor leader Chris Hipkins on Sunday what he thought about it.
13: Increased KiwiSaver contributions, increased KiwiSaver participation is a good thing, but the National Party don't have a leg to stand on here. Every time they've touched KiwiSaver, they've cut another part of it, and now they're trying to say that KiwiSaver is a good thing. KiwiSaver is a good thing. It's a Labor Party policy. We're very proud of it, but the National Party can't be trusted on KiwiSaver.
0: The specific changes that they're proposing, though, Labor would support all of those, surely.
13: Well, the National Party have real questions to answer on their KiwiSaver policy. First of all, how are they going to support those on low incomes who aren't currently in KiwiSaver become part of KiwiSaver? Because if they simply make it compulsory without any additional support, that's a real terms pay cut for a lot of low-income New Zealanders at a time when they're already struggling with a cost of living crisis. The second question that the National Party needs to ask is how they're going to pay for it. Because once again, they're raiding future budget allowances, but there isn't any money left in the future budget allowances because they've already raided them.
0: But would Labor support all of those changes?
13: Oh, we'll set out our own KiwiSaver policy in due course. We haven't done that yet, but we will do before the election.
0: Have you missed the boat on this one? Are you a bit gutted that they got this out before you?
13: No. I mean, it's good that they finally, you know, appreciating the value of the Labor Party's KiwiSaver initiative. previously, the National Party have always been opposed to compulsory retirement savings, bearing in mind that the first time Labor introduced compulsory retirement savings, the National Party abolished it and called it communism.
0: And Morning Report's Ingrid Hipkiss tried on Tuesday to get a clearer position.
14: Labor campaigned on compulsion back in 2014. So, I mean, what do you think on principle about the idea?
15: Oh, we'll set out our own KiwiSaver policy in due course. We're very proud of KiwiSaver. KiwiSaver is an iconic New Zealand policy. It was introduced by a Labor government. We think it's very good. We want to see more people in KiwiSaver. We want to see more KiwiSaver savings. But as I've said, the issue with compulsion that the National Party don't have an answer to is how you support people who are struggling to make ends meet at the moment. We're in the midst of a cost of living crisis, and this has the potential to make it worse for a lot of families.
14: You would look at that. What about the automatic enrolment with the baby boost?
15: I think getting young people into KiwiSaver has real merit. I think that's definitely something that we're open to having a conversation about.
14: See, this is what I don't understand. You can talk about some specifics there, but not about the compulsory contribution.
15: Oh, look, we'll set out our own policy in due course.
0: The Greens co-leader, Chloe Swarbrick, had this to say about National's announcement.
16: Yeah, have you guys been asking them what their plans are with the retirement age off the back of this proposal? Yeah, and what have they said?
17: They said that that's a separate conversation.
16: No, it's very much a related conversation, because I think what you can see here is that the National Party is trying to impose personal responsibility on all New Zealanders for the state of this economy, which they have shredded, effectively. And they're now trying to cover their tracks for moving to increase the retirement age. I mean, just look at the track record of these guys. I mean, why have they done this sudden, amazing U-turn on KiwiSaver proposals? It's because they intend to raise the retirement age.
0: It was the finance minister who put the discussion of superannuation firmly on the table this election at the budget last month. Here's RNZ's political editor, Jo Moyer, trying to question the national leaders about that on Sunday.
18: It's very clear on our budget today that superannuation needs to have a reasonable amount of change and that you're going to have policy on that. So is that still to come? What can you talk about how that will look alongside what you've announced today?
3: Well, that's not today's announcement, but yes, we will have more to say about superannuation in the future.
17: Did you effectively have to make these changes around KiwiSaver to make the case?
1: No, we see them as two separate conversations.
0: A bit more on that from Christopher Luxon on Morning Report.
4: What are your intentions for super as we know it?
6: No, we actually see them as two separate issues. One is about really long-term savings and investment, which is what the KiwiSaver changes are all about. And I think compulsion is really important, that irrespective of your circumstances, we have people missing out on creating wealth, and then they're going to have a very, very tough time in retirement. Having said that, we are big believers in universal superannuation. We do not want to muck around with that. I think people need massive certainty that is going to be there. But this is all about boosting their savings to supplement that universal super.
4: So can I get a cast iron guarantee from you that this supplements New Zealand Super? It is not a replacement for New Zealand Super.
6: Correct.
0: So far, the only appetite for change on the age of super is from National and ACT, their coalition partner New Zealand First, famously immovable on the issue. A separate conversation then, but one that will certainly take place this year. That was Focus on Politics. Make sure to follow us in your favourite podcast app or seek out RNZ's Politics New Zealand podcast feed and subscribe there. I'm Lillian Hanley. Thanks for joining us. Mā te wā.
19: Thank you, Lillian. And Focus on Politics is back after the 5 o'clock news next Saturday afternoon. It's time now for Tangata o Te Moana with news and issues from the Pacific region. And this week, amongst other stories, Wellington schools celebrate cultural diversity and the Cook Islands fisherman who was lost at sea shares his story. Tangata o Te Moana.
20: Kia ora nei te au taiake, this is Tangata o Te Moana from RNZ Pacific. Kua o teia, ko Tiana Hexton. Coming up.
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20: UN climate talks in Germany conclude. 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
20: But first,
23: the sea was rough, really rough.
20: The Cook Islands fisherman who was lost at sea shares his story. A Cook Islands fisher lost at sea for a week was knocked out of his dinghy twice during relentless storms and violent seas. Apiuta Apiuta, also known as Pone, from the tiny island of Pukapuka, was spotted by a New Zealand Defence Force aircraft crew and plucked out of the ocean by the crew of a Taiwanese fishing vessel. Before he goes home to the Cook Islands, Apiuta is visiting relieved relatives in Auckland. Matthew Tunison caught up with him at the family home in Mount Wellington.
5: Apiuta was spending the day playing in a volleyball tournament in the powdery white sand of the tiny coral atoll of Pukapuka. Anxious to get his dinghy out before it got too late so he could catch a feed, he forgot to take his torch or life jacket.
7: I was catching a few fish till when I had run 6-7 fish in my boat. I'll catch another one before I go back home.
5: It was after he'd pulled in his ninth fish that the outboard motor started playing up and eventually went completely dead.
7: Yeah, it was getting darker. The sunset's already dropped.
5: He drained the motor and replaced the fuel, but it made no difference. He had two oars and tried to haul his way to shore, but the wind was too strong and he started drifting from the island.
7: I see them with their lights looking for me.
8: Did you have a light you could shine back?
7: I didn't take a torch with me.
5: Apiuta had about 3 litres of water, a pocket knife, a pair of long-nosed pliers, a bucket, and the rest of his fishing gear. After his first chilly night, he could no longer see the island. He ate some fish, and then the weather turned.
7: The sea was rough, really rough. And the wind, very strong. Waves were breaking into the boat.
8: Were you worried you were going to capsize?
7: No. I was controlling to get the boat balanced.
8: And how long did that terrible weather last?
7: 4 days.
8: 4 days?
7: Yes.
8: You were being hit by waves?
7: Yeah. The wave hit me twice.
5: The rain was near constant, so he could collect drinking water, but the temperature...
7: I was cold every day, day and night.
5: He says his survival instincts kicked in and he refused to be defeated. And for some of the time, he had company.
7: There's one bird that came, flew on my boat and stayed with me the whole day. Came the next morning and he flew off, didn't come back.
8: What did that mean to you?
7: To me, it's like a good sign.
8: Did you talk to the bird?
7: Yes, I did.
8: What did you say to the bird?
7: Go find his friends, fly back and fly me back to the island.
5: On the seventh day, the unmistakable sound of an aircraft overhead, an RNZAF P-8A Poseidon.
7: I was so happy when I first saw it. I was very happy. I just saw the plane blinking their lights.
8: So you knew that you'd been spotted?
7: Yes.
5: That evening, he was picked up by a Taiwanese fishing vessel.
7: And they take me straight to the kitchen and fed me.
8: What did you eat?
7: Noodles.
8: Was it good?
7: Yes.
5: Apiuta was able to make a phone call from the vessel to his anxious partner, who passed on the happy news to his mother and siblings in New Zealand. Sister Tina says she always believed Apiuta would make it, but getting the phone call confirming he was alive was overwhelming.
23: I ran to Mum's room. Mum was sleeping. I woke her up and I was like, Mum, they found him. We just started like crying together. And then his son called. And they both started crying on the phone as well.
5: The family wants to thank the New Zealand Defence Force for the way they carried out the operation and found Apiuta.
20: The mid-year UN climate negotiations in Germany have wrapped up, the first major climate negotiating session since COP30 in Belling. But the talks appear to have failed to balance developing countries' calls for adaptation finance, with richer nations' push for faster emissions cuts. Moira Tuilaepa-Taylor reports.
9: Thousands of delegates attended the climate talks in the German city of Bonn. German Watch, an environmental organisation in Bonn, says the talks clearly showed that the international climate policy continues to fall short of the challenges of the climate crisis and the opportunities of the energy transition. Its head of international climate policy, Laura Schiffer, told RNZ Pacific that after Bonn, there is still a great deal of work to be done before COP31 in November. She says climate finance was an issue in Bonn.
21: Particularly damaging was the fact that the US, alongside with many other industrialized countries, are scaling back international climate finance commitments and that they're therefore unlikely to meet the pledges made only a few years ago. And hence, climate finance was one key point in a lot of negotiation rooms without a very clear perspective on how to achieve the $300 billion agreed as new climate finance goal.
9: Laura says many questions remain unresolved concerning the design and delivery of the promised tripling of adaptation finance.
21: And the countries in the end couldn't even agree on a text for the indicators for the global goal on adaptation, something very important for countries already being heavily impacted by the climate crisis. And those countries most vulnerable need binding assurances that they will receive effective support in dealing with the impacts of the crisis.
9: During the height of the talks in Bonn, a group of countries and civil society representatives called out growing coordinated attacks by fossil fuel interests at the talks. Under the banner, Friends of Science representatives say the voices in the rooms are aimed at undermining the role of climate science. The Pacific Islands Climate Action Network's Sindra Sharma says science is the heart of decision-making in the United Nations Framework Convention on Climate Change process. Dr. Sharma says science tells us exactly how little time we have.
10: So when anyone in these negotiations suggests we delay the science or soften its connection to the decisions we are here to make, I want them to understand what that means in practice. When you deny us the science, you deny us the ability to come here on a level playing field, and you deny us the ability to plan for our own uncertain future.
9: Fiji's Permanent Secretary for Environment and Climate Change says scientists are our closest allies, and the IPCC is the backbone of climate diplomacy regime. Dr. Srivinda Michael says they have been hearing voices in the room that are doing their best to undermine science.
11: We are seeing certain countries holding the process hostage as vulnerable people suffer heat stress and king tides and storms, drought and famine. Scientists have given us the information we need to prepare for climate impacts and to fight for the future that we want.
9: And back to Laura Schiffer on COP31 later in the year in Turkey.
21: What we see from Bonn is that it revealed the central lines of conflict that will shape COP31 in November. And this is primarily climate finance. Trade was also coming up as an issue. Science was coming up. And it is now to the Turkish-Australian dual COP presidency to present a clear political roadmap that overcomes this deadlock, that accelerates implementation of existing decisions, because we have them, and raises global ambition with view to the second global stocktake, which starts at COP.
9: The global stocktake is a process for countries and stakeholders to see where they're collectively making progress towards meeting the goals of the Paris Climate Change Agreement, and where they're not.
12: The Solomon Islands Prime Minister and Finance Minister called out the national carrier Solomon Airlines for being overly reliant on government funding. The instability of national airlines has become a regional issue across the Pacific. Atereano Matiariki filed this report.
24: Solomon Airlines CEO Matthew Findlay accepted the government's criticism as a fair challenge. In response to the Solomon Islands government, Mr. Findlay sent this statement to RNZ Pacific. His statement is being voiced.
25: I welcome the Prime Minister and Finance Minister's directness.
2: They're right to expect more from Solomon Airlines and to push for a clearer strategic direction. Government funding is not a substitute for sustainability. It's a bridge, and we owe it to the nation to get to the other side. We're focused on delivering a clear roadmap, building the partnerships we need, and moving toward more reliable, lower-cost operations. More details will be announced soon.
24: Massey University aviation lecturer Dr. Lewis Wu says he is not surprised by the Solomon's government's reaction.
13: The airline is, operating a very small scale. They only had a couple of aircrafts. I'm not surprised that the airline doesn't make any commercial profits, or they do face a quite serious challenge on how to, sustain their business model, how to sustain their airline operations.
24: Most country-owned airlines in the Pacific provide essential air services, connecting communities separated by water. Dr. Wu says better subsidy transparency could help tame public scrutiny against government funding.
13: Most South Pacific Island countries, they don't have a kind of regular subsidy scheme. US, they have essential air services program. In the European countries, they have what they call the public obligation services scheme. That's why when people talk about funding, subsidizing those airlines, they might trigger a lot of people's debates.
24: He says airlines need to make smart business decisions that align with their market size and capabilities.
13: The most important thing is you need to demonstrate that your business model, your business decisions are reliable. In that sense, people are more likely to accept that even though you face a lot of challenges, we accept that the government needs to subsidize you and because you also run the essential services.
24: He says airlines like Air New Zealand and Qantas can be flexible with the services they provide, whereas smaller islands could be flexible in other ways.
13: The airline make a lot of money from transferring passengers overseas to the South Pacific Island for tourism purpose. The airlines may probably think about how you're going to develop or form a strong partnership with the local tourism operators so that you can make your airline to build a destination image rather than you just do a careless work.
12: More than 100,000 sight-restoring surgeries have been delivered across the Pacific by the Fred Hollows Foundation NZ and partners. Committed to ending avoidable blindness and vision impairment in the region, the foundation says their work changes lives. I spoke to the foundation CEO, Dr. Audrey Omua, and I asked her what it means to surpass 100,000 surgeries.
14: It's a pretty significant milestone for the organisation, which has been around, probably just over 20 years. And so this year, we have surpassed 100,000 sight-restoring surgeries and delivered with our partners in the Pacific. And when I talk about our partners, I mean Ministries of Health and other eye care partners. But what really delights us as an organisation is that this significant milestone, of course, demonstrates the relationships and the partnerships that we have with our partners in the region and really shows what I think the power of sustained impact. So we're very proud, of course, of this milestone. And in particular, I should acknowledge in making that moment of celebration at the point that much of our work is funded by the New Zealand public.
15: And a lot of your work I saw in the report focuses on building local capacity rather than just delivering the services. Why is investing in Pacific-led systems so important?
14: Well, a good part of our work, of course, is building the eye care workforce in the region. And when I say that, I mean we train eye surgeons and eye care nurses, and they are Pacific members of the Pacific community. They come from their own countries. They come from their own health systems. And whilst we train them in particular areas of the Pacific, namely Fiji and Papua New Guinea, they return to their home countries as qualified eye surgeons, as qualified eye nurses. And so once they return to their governments and to their countries, they're able to, of course, work and provide services to their communities. And when you train, your own workforce and when you train the capacity of those who can work in those services and those systems, then you're building the ability for them to lead locally.
15: Yeah, I wanted to talk a little bit about highlights for the year as well. This year saw thousands of consultation surgeries, dozens of eye care professionals trained. Behind any of those statistics, have there been any stories or moments that has stood out or, you know, resounded most with you?
14: There are so many, many stories that help us every day remember why this work is so important and powerful. There's nothing like, you know, members of the community, particularly, you know, those who have suffered with cataracts, for example, parents and grandparents who have been living with cataracts for so many years and not been able to access a service. When they can attend an outreach or when they can attend a service and we can remove their cataracts for them, they often, can see, sometimes for the first time in many years. And some of the most powerful stories for me is I've watched, you know, bandages come off of folks' eyes and hear this incredible gasp, I suppose is the word, where they often will turn and say, you know, I'm looking at my wife for the first time in 10 years. I haven't been able to see her face. Or this is the first time I've ever seen my grandchild. I know his or her voice. I know, you know, what they feel like, but I've actually never seen them. And so to be able to restore that kind of sight and to have that moment is very, very powerful. And this is what keeps us really, really motivated in our work and to be able to provide that kind of service and gift in a lot of ways to members of our Pacific communities in the region.
15: Oh, that's incredible. It must be such a beautiful moment for them.
14: Well, you know, it's such a very important, I suppose, public health intervention. And it can be done very quickly. Most of our surgical interventions, if it's just, you know, removing cataracts, can be done, you know, within 15, 20 minutes, and it's really cost effective. And I say it's cost effective because, you know, when you restore someone's sight, that it changes completely their ability to live. We hear stories where many of our elderly folk have cataracts and have not been able to see for some years, and therefore members of the family are responsible for looking after their care. And, you know, that can be burdensome. That often falls to the younger members of their family. And so when their sight is restored, there is this release of care from within the community. We often hear stories of, when you can restore sight for particularly women and girls, that the ability for them to make a large contribution to community life, that young girls can achieve an education much better when their sight is improved. There are so many other implications to restoring sight that it's just not about the health aspects, but it's much more broadly about the economic and community well-being that can be experienced by many. So we often see that and know that whilst it's a medical intervention, it has huge implications for the quality of life for so many people.
15: Thank you so much for coming and joining us on the show this week.
12: Many homes across Aotearoa were never designed with Pacific communities in mind, according to one of New Zealand's leading architecture scholars. Lele Whanau Albert Rewhiti, a professor of art and design at AUT, says increasing Pacific representation in the profession is not only about diversity, but creating homes and spaces that reflect Pacific ways of life. Coco Lance has more.
1: Dr. Rewhiti says many New Zealand homes were never suited for Pacific people with unique needs.
3: Now, as Pacific communities, when we first came to New Zealand, we the three-bedroom or four-bedroom house in the suburb with a quarter acre or smaller had a garage, and that garage was very important in terms of functioning as the meeting house for the extended families, and especially when you have whalavelave funerals. They became very, very important. They were never properly integrated into how we design houses in here in Aotearoa, but it is something that is slowly beginning to be taken on board.
1: He says with more Pacific architects, they can help design more homes for generations of whānau.
3: We have seen some housing. There's a very new housing development in Porirua and Wellington that have taken on board the way Pacific communities live, not just at the community, but also as an intergenerational community which house their parents and even grandparents, and then the young children and maybe great-grandchildren. So there is that idea that the more of us that get into the profession, the more we can begin to make decisions how to make houses that are proper for us.
1: And Dr. Rafiti says inspiring more Pacific people to see architecture as a viable career is just as important as changing the buildings themselves.
3: That is something that we need for architecture, is to make visible the profession of architecture as something that we can do and we have to offer. And it's very vibrant, the way our ideas can take place in the way culture here in Aotearoa develops. So that would be my answer. There is great need for Pacific communities, people of Pacific, to be involved in the profession. And secondly, we just need to be more visible, and that our community realize that to be an architect or to be in the profession of architecture is one of the most rewarding occupation that you can go into.
12: Niuean playwright Vela Manusaute has spent majority of his life telling Pacific stories, yet his own story with his father sat with him for years. But now, Vela is bringing his story to life through a play for Auckland Theatre Company, which is now showing at the ASB Waterfront Theatre. Sons of Vau is the first Niuean story on ATC's stage. It explores Vela's complicated relationship with his father, who raised him and his brothers with violence and died before Vela could make peace with him. Susanna Suisuiki went along to the opening night for Sons of Vau. She caught up with the playwright and asked him how it feels to finally have his personal story on the stage.
4: You know, it's taken a long time to get this far in terms of the story itself, you know. He's been with me for years, and I keep going about this particular story. He's been with me for years and keep calling me out. Not calling me out, but just the right time. It was just, you know, like over 40-something years, the story's been with me. It was amazing. It's an amazing night, you know, to be able to tell the story.
6: You said that the story has been with you for years. So what was the moment that finally pushed you to turn your lived experiences with your father into a play?
4: It was really for my kids, and also especially for my father, because I never got to say goodbye to him or make peace with my father before he passed away. So 5 or 6 years ago, I wrote, you know, my hands just wrote, you know, because when you visit these places, it's like, man, I don't want to visit these places. They are childhood memories where you want to bury it. I don't want to bring these emotions up, because when you write and you're alone in the writing room and you write it, their whole energy comes through and it starts taking over you. You need to open the window and get up and stretch a little bit before you come and take it on, and finding the courage to be able to tell the story. You know, my beautiful partner, Napella, you know, I keep telling her about this particular story. She goes, well, do something about it. You know, write the story. I said, it's easy for you to say that. So, you know, my father passed away many years ago, you know, and I keep saying I had no tears at the funeral for him. I think it was last year that we decided to, we'll do a documentary, the whole long and new way, the descendants of New and taking the 5 stories, one of them is mine. And I asked my brothers and sisters, can I take my father's ashes back to Niue as part of the documentary? And, you know, and always they think of, you know, no, you can't do that. It's like, what? I can't do that. This is going to be in the documentary. This is going to be in the story. Let me do it to celebrate some form of him. He's passed on 20-something years later. Anyway, it didn't happen. So I was going, oh, my, you know, like I was really frustrated. They're like, oh, gosh, I've got to do something for him. So Pan's had a reading of the play, Officer of Wow. Anyway, it won an award 5 or 6 years ago. Sent it out to all the theatre people. No one read it. Okay, that's cool. Now everybody's saying they want it, they love it. And that was a year ago And Auckland Theatre Company came in and said, oh, we want to read for our people. And we had a reading. They loved it. They said, we'll program it. But that was a year ago. So what you mean is it sat with me for a whole year. It's like, oh, my gosh, I have to sit through it again. Another year. It's like, come on, come on, come on. And then sat through rehearsals and all this energy, all these words start coming back. Yeah, and just to tell a story, for me, it was to make peace with them and especially myself.
6: In another interview, you said that drama saved you. What were the tools or skills that you picked up in drama that helped, I guess, heal you and prevented you from repeating those harmful patterns onto your own children?
4: You know, it's drama. It's always drama that healed me. I think all the Balangi teachers back at intermediate and high school took me into, you know, they'd see something in drama, but, you know, I didn't understand what drama was. I didn't understand, you know. I was taught not to love my feelings. I was taught not to hug. I was taught not to talk about my feelings in those kind of ways. You know what I mean? So what drama that was, that did it for me. I could understand for it. It took me 4 times to get into the New Zealand Drama School. That's because I didn't know. I didn't know what I was. You know, I didn't look the part. I didn't understand what it was until I got into the New Zealand Drama School. And then I understood what it was all about. It's all about me. It's all about who I am. And I deal with my feelings. I have to give 8 hugs a day. You know, not those homie hugs, those proper hugs to make me who I am and understanding who I am with my feelings. Because growing up, you know, we were not allowed to talk about our feelings. I was not allowed to talk about my feelings. So drama giving me that, being able to talk about my feelings, being able to talk who I am, drama had taught me to articulate my feelings and also to share my feelings on the creative spaces with the audience. So yeah, it's I guess for me, I'm so lucky to be able to share my feeling and say I love you to everybody in a good way. You know, it's beautiful.
20: Sons of Val will continue to run until July 5th. What started as a one-night cultural showcase for 7 local schools has grown into one of the Hutt Valley's biggest celebrations of Pacific and Māori culture. Founded in 2012 by Koraunui schoolteacher Luana Leuluai, Hutt Fest was created to give young people a platform to proudly share their culture without the pressures of competition. Hundreds of students took to the stage at Lower Hutt's Walter Nash Centre over 5 days, continuing Luana's vision of celebrating identity, community and belonging through performance. I was at the festival and caught up with director Vaito Eleni. She says the festival gives students a space to thrive.
0: What we're finding with the stage itself is that it's about enjoyment, it is about participation, and it's also about our own kids as they grow older into college life itself. They are grabbing onto their identity if they haven't already, and they're enjoying it. That's what the stage is about.
20: Tiana and Maya from Rata Street School said they were nervous to perform but proud to celebrate their heritage.
16: Hutt Fest to me is celebrating all cultures and not like including every culture in New Zealand and everywhere in the earth.
17: My favourite thing at Hutt Fest is to learn about the cultures and support perform them and to get to know everyone.
20: And for their peers, Eli and Poseidon, the festival is all about proudly representing culture and simply enjoying the experience.
18: Hutt Fest means everything to me. Hutt Fest is like about just getting up there, performing, and representing other people's culture.
19: That's exactly what I was going to say. Representing cultures, just getting there, have fun, put a smile on, and to show everyone what culture you are.
20: And for Elia and Irei from St. Aran's College, Hutt Fest shows that their culture is well and truly alive.
25: Personally, I think Hutt Fest is a really great opportunity for us young people to rejuvenate our culture.
26: Hutt Fest is a great opportunity for the girls to really embrace it, and you might not be able to speak your language fluently, but you can dance it and sing it.

0: RNZ News at 6. Kia ora, good evening. I'm Todd Zayner. The All Whites have bowed out of football's World Cup after being outclassed 5-1 by Belgium in Vancouver. The New Zealanders couldn't foot it with the Belgians, but Elijah Just did score a late goal to give him 3 for the tournament. Coach Darren Baisley told TVNZ the loss was hard to take.
1: The result hurts. Proud of the performance and the work rate. You know, we had to live with a very good team for long periods today, and the first goal is a killer.
0: In the other Group G match, Egypt and Iran drew 1-1. Key infrastructure in Venezuela has been damaged as the scale of this week's earthquake disaster continues to unfold. At least 920 people have been killed after powerful twin quakes struck 2 days ago, and rescuers are desperately searching the rubble to find possible survivors. The ABC's Kamen Gok has more.
2: Rescue crews continue to try and save those under the rubble, but hundreds have been found dead, thousands more injured, and a website keeping track of people missing has more than 50,000 reportedly still unaccounted for. Hundreds of buildings have been destroyed or damaged, including critical infrastructure such as the main international airport near Caracas and more than a dozen hospitals. And now we're hearing reports that hospital staff having supply shortages due to the large volume of injuries they're having to deal with.
0: Wellington Water is working to repair a damaged wastewater pipe that's caused sewage to flow out of a manhole on State Highway 2 north of the city. The southbound lane remains closed, approaching Nolonga. Wellington Water says crews have flushed the pipe to clear a suspected blockage and repairs are being carried out. People are also being warned about a sewage outflow into Tarakina Bay due to heavy rain. Wellington Water says the sewage is likely to be travelling around the coastline and signs have been put up. A tourism operator says the industry doesn't want to see valuable conservation land sold off, but changes are needed. The Conservation Amendment Bill allows for more economic development on conservation land, as well as aiming to improve the concessions regime, which grants businesses permission to operate on dock land. Owner of Totally Tourism, Mark Quickfall, says he understands people's concerns around the bill, but changes are needed because the system isn't working as it should. Mark Quickfall says right now it's difficult for tourism operators to invest in their businesses. A Fiji recycling and wastewater advocate says a recent donation of wheelchairs has gone to waste after the items arrived damaged. A week ago, a local business donated 20 wheelchairs to Lambasa Hospital to help patients move more easily. But Pacific Recycling Foundation founder Amitesh Deo says most of the wheelchairs were broken and some parts cannot be recycled. He says the Pacific is too often treated as a dumping ground. And finally, the Dolphins lead the Warriors 16-12 at halftime in their NRL rugby.

0: 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And that's the news.
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2: 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Johnny Barker's directing Baddies, a new family drama described as New Zealand's answer to the Goonies, with crime. 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
0: Short forecast from Met Service through to midnight tomorrow Sunday. For Northland, mostly fine, but a shower or two near the coasts. Auckland to Waitomo, also for Coromandel, Bay of Plenty, Taupo and Tomatanui. Mainly fine, but the chance of a shower about Taupo, Tomatanui and Eastern Bay of Plenty today. Taranaki and Taihape through to Kapiti, scattered showers today, then partly cloudy tomorrow, with the odd shower about Taranaki. For Gisborne to Wairarapa and also Wellington, mostly cloudy with periods of rain, possibly heavy, clearing in Wellington tomorrow morning. Marlborough, cloudy periods, many remaining showers clearing tomorrow morning. For Nelson, also Bulla to Northern Fiordland, generally fine, but a few showers about Bulla tomorrow afternoon and evening. Canterbury, Otago, Southland and Southern Fiordland, partly cloudy today, with the odd shower about the south coast. Cloud increasing tomorrow as showers spread north. And at the Chatham Islands, cloudy periods, a few showers developing tomorrow afternoon. And currently, just checked with the Met Service, there are no weather warnings or watches in force. 6:05 on RNZ National, next news and weather at 7, and then Saturday night requests. Before that, though, it's You Know Who, it's Mark Rogers with Nashville Babylon. If

Cycling past the graveyard and ahead of Tommy Boy was Nick Cave with Red Right Hand. And at the top of the show, opening up this kind of, I don't know, doomsday special, was the Handsome Family with If the World Should End in Ice. Fingers crossed it's not going to end in ice anytime soon. But I tell you what, these days, who can tell? But what I can tell you is Delaney Davidson is touring New Zealand in July and August. Always worth checking out is Delaney, a bit of a hero, mate. Fantastic writer, great performer. His latest album, Baby Heavyweight, is really doing the trick. And I wanted to get a tune in from Delaney. And I tell you, I couldn't really work out what to play from Baby Heavyweight because time was running a bit short. So I thought I'd go back to something he released, well, ages ago now. Bad Luck Man.

Delaney Davidson with Bad Luck Man. And as I said, Delaney's touring New Zealand in July and August. Check him out, people. Now, Chuck E. Vice. He released, let's have a look, I think it was in the late 90s, a superb album called Supremely Cool. No, sorry, Extremely Cool. Although Supremely Cool would have been pretty handy as well, because he is. It must have come out around about 98, 99 on the Ryko label. Played anything from Mr. Vice for a long, long time. So how about this one?

That was Chuck Evis with Devil with the Blue Suede Shoes. And if you don't know too much about Chuck Evis, go and check him out. But some of you will know him, well, mainly thanks to this lady.

Ricky Lee Jones with Chucky's In Love, and that was indeed written about Chucky Weiss, who I played a moment or two ago. And as you know, I'm a bit of a fan of Ricky Lee Jones, and that is an absolutely superb single featuring on keys the one and only Dr. John.

A couple of suitably groovy tracks there back to back, if I do say so myself. We just had the Neville Brothers with Yellow Moon. And ahead of the Brothers Neville was the one and only Dr. John with I Like Kayaka. What a track that is. Anyway, moving slowly but surely along, John Prine. Now, in a few months, I think it's September, October, I think it's his 80th birthday. One of the greatest songwriters of all time. I get tons of requests for John Prine stuff, and I'm very, very tempted to mark his 80th with a John Prine special. We shall see. But in the meantime, how about this one?

The one and only John Prine just there with Same Thing Happened to Me. Right, people, Gillian Welsh. I had a big note to play Gillian Welsh for some reason. I have no idea why. It probably was some sort of fever dream that I woke up in the middle of the night and wrote down play Gillian Welsh. So let's get into this one.

Gillian Welsh there with Tear My Still House Down. Now, as you probably know, I'm a fan of a decent old cover. And I was going through the collection the other day looking for, I don't know, for something, which I got distracted with, and came across an album from an outfit called Nouvelle Vague, and some very groovy covers of various groovy tracks on there indeed, including this little Clash classic.

Nouvelle Vague just there with a great take on the Clash's Guns of Brixton. So we're coming towards the back end of the show, people, and we've got time for a few more tracks. When I did that soul special, was it last week? Yes, I think it was. They were, as I said at the time, I missed out loads, including Eddie Hinton.

A couple of tracks there, back to back, bringing us towards the back end of this week's Nashville Babylon. You just had Miss Aretha Franklin with the legend that is Chain of Fools. And ahead of Aretha was the late and forever great Eddie Hinton. Ah, Blue White Soul at his very, very best just there. And that was indeed Hard Luck Guy. So, yes, indeed, end of the show. Got time for one more. So, how about this one from the chairman of the board?

0: RNZ News at 7. Good evening, I'm Todd Zahner. Power is still out for more than 1,000 properties as a result of the severe weather in the lower North Island. PowerCo says high winds have caused extensive damage to the electricity network, particularly in Taranaki, and people should prepare to be without power overnight. Its website shows power cuts in Taranaki, Bay of Plenty, Manawatu, Wellington and Wairarapa. Wellington Electricity says approximately 200 customers remain without supply. Wairarapa's Emergency Operations Centre says the wastewater system at Lake Ferry relies on power to operate, so contingency planning's underway in case power cannot be restored in the next few days. The trucking lobby is outraged that the Transport Minister won't allow them to carry heavier loads. It's fired back following Chris Bishop's speech to the Transporting New Zealand Conference. Here's political reporter Lauren Crimp.
1: The industry has long called for the government to ease weight restrictions, allowing fewer trips and less fuel. The pressure has amped up during the fuel crisis. But Chris Bishop says it will wreck roads, costing $150 million of damage over 6 months. Speech notes provided to media suggested Chris Bishop had intended to tell the conference the government is not in the business of subsidising the freight sector, but he avoided those words in the room, softening the message. Transporting New Zealand Chief Executive Dom Kalassi says the original line is shocking and a gross misunderstanding of productivity, which benefits end consumers.
0: US President Donald Trump is threatening to slap a 100% import tariff against any country which targets American tech companies with a digital services tax. The BBC's Lily Jamali has the details.
2: In a social media post, President Trump said numerous European countries had been discussing what he called the imminent implementation of a digital services tax. This is a tax on revenue earned by companies and would hit American tech giants like Amazon, Google, and Meta. Some already pay a tax on money they make abroad from their social media ads, data collection, and marketplaces run on their sites. Mr. Trump warned he would impose a 100% tariff on goods from any European country that introduces such a tax, and added that the tariff would supersede any trade deals already agreed.
0: Air France has suspended its flights to Kinshasa, the capital of the Democratic Republic of Congo, after a passenger tested positive for Ebola. The airline says it's working with Congolese health authorities to improve screening for the virus at the city's international airport. The Ebola outbreak has infected over 1,200 people in Congo, including 321 deaths and 20 cases in neighbouring Uganda. In sport, the Football World Cup is over for the All Whites. After failing to progress to the knockout stages, New Zealand were outclassed by Belgium in their final group game, losing 5-1 in Vancouver. And in rugby league, the Dolphins have scored a late converted try to beat the Warriors 26-24 in their NRL clash in Brisbane tonight. And that's the news.
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3: 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RNZ National Weather.

Short forecast from Met Service through to midnight tomorrow Sunday. For Northland, mostly fine, but a shower or two near the coasts. Auckland to Waitomo, also Coromandel, Bay of Plenty, Taupo and Tomaranui, mainly fine, with a chance of a shower about Taupo, Tomaranui and Eastern Bay of Plenty today. Taranaki and Taihapi through to Kapiti, scattered showers today, partly cloudy tomorrow with the odd shower about Taranaki. Gisborne to Wairarapa, also for Wellington, mostly cloudy with periods of rain, some possibly heavy, clearing in Wellington tomorrow morning. Marlborough, cloudy periods, any remaining showers clearing tomorrow morning. Nelson, also Buller to Northern Fiordland, generally fine, but a few showers about Buller tomorrow afternoon and evening. Canterbury, Otago, Southland and Southern Fiordland, partly cloudy this evening. The odd shower about the south coast, cloud increasing tomorrow as showers spread north. And at the Chatham Islands, cloudy periods, a few showers developing tomorrow afternoon. This is RNZ National. 5 minutes past seven. More news and weather for you at eight. Well, welcome to Saturday, the final Saturday of June, June the 27th. It is Saturday Night Requests for this evening. I'm Todd Zahner filling in, just a one-night wonder, if you like, filling in for Phil while he has a weekend off for a change. Since I've been here last Saturday Night Requests, it's been quite a while. I think I might have done one between January and now. Certainly a lot of changes in here. Phil has really upgraded the system, so well done, Phil. Congratulations. Hope I can do it justice. Some good buttons, which look nice and shiny, to press. And some great music as well. We're going to start with a song from the 70s for Claudia. Some people say Claudia. Thank you for your request. And Claudia says, could you please play Strawberry Letter 23 by the Brothers Johnson?

Such a good song that. It's not theirs originally, is it? Brothers Johnson, Strawberry Letter 23. They had the big hit nearly 50 years ago. Shuggy Otis originally recorded that. I believe Shuggy Otis was only a teenager with the original version. Claudia wanted to hear that one. The Brothers Johnson Saturday Night Requests here on RNZ National. 11 minutes past 7 it is. Your requests for next Saturday, more than welcome on the text 2101 2101. And we'll open up the Facebook page for you overnight as well. Thank you for your texts already. Dash says, welcome back, Cotter. I mean, Zayna. Yeah, I'm as good looking as Gabe Kaplan, or Gabe Cotter, as he was. That was a while ago. As far as music goes in the next half hour, Split Ends, bit of Rick Nelson, The Cattle Stops by request also. We have some Pixie Williams, Spanky and Our Gang. And I know Aretha Franklin was just played before the news, thanks to Mr. Mark Rogers, but we have some more Aretha Franklin not too far away. Tim in the south of the north, somewhere, wants to hear this song by the George Baker Selection. I have to admit I never heard it before, to be honest, but thank you, Tim. Tim wants to hear the George Baker Selection's Dear Anne.

Dear Anne, by the George Baker selection. Didn't he choose that name from a phone book randomly? Thank you, Tim, in the south of the north somewhere, which could be Wellington, could be South Wairarapa. Hope you're not cut off by the bridge, Lake Ferry, there. Saturday night requests on this cool Saturday for a lot of people. 7:15 it is. Don in Taupo wants to hear Bridge Over Troubled Water, not by Simon and Garfunkel, but by Aretha Franklin.

Fabulous version of Bridge Over Troubled Water, Aretha Franklin. Thank you, Don in Taupo. A lot of people chatting, as they do on a Saturday night, on the RNZ Saturday Night Requests Facebook page. Good to see that. I'll try and join in if I can, still getting used to some of these fancy buttons in the studio here. 19 minutes past 7. It is New Zealand music now. Hello to you, Elaine. Nice to have your company. Elaine wants to hear Split Ends from the True Colours album and Missing Person.

Missing Person by Split Ends from the True Colours album. Thank you, Elaine, for that request. Tim Finn's birthday a couple of days ago. He was 74. How do we know that? Because of the song Haul Away. The first line is something like, I was born in Te Awamutu, 25th of June 1952. Small fish, big sea, haul away, haul away. That's what Tim Finn sings in that, so that's how we know. Born on the same date, incidentally, as my granddaughter, although slightly different years. Neil, thank you for your text on 2101. Get your texts in for next Saturday night, please, for Saturday night requests. Neil's looking forward to a very special Todd's Forgotten Tunes program on Late Night Hot Toddy after 11, one of those occasional programs that I do, and all the other good things as well. Ross at Christchurch, good evening to you. Thank you for your request. Ross wants to hear Rick Nelson's Garden Party.

Such a fine song indeed for those people talking about it. Ross and Christchurch wanted to hear it. Rick Nelson and Garden Party on Saturday Night Requests, 27 past 7. Now a very special song for a special reason. Fine Blue Suit by the Cattle Stops. The Cattle Stops. Written and sung by the bass player James Cameron of the Cattle Stops, who recently passed away. Now my old mate Andrew London would like to hear it, and I'm sure others would as well. Andrew says, James Cameron, a splendid fellow and much mourned Wellington musician. So we're going to play this for you, Andrew, and many others who want to hear that off the Cattle Stoppin' album. It's the Cattle Stops with the voice of the late James Cameron and Fine Blue Suit.

Fabulous song. It's The Cattle Stops, Fine Blue Suit, written and sung by the bass player, the late James Cameron. James recently passed away, as Andrew London says, a splendid fellow and much mourned Wellington musician. My pleasure to play that for you, Andrew, and everyone else who likes The Cattle Stops, Fine Blue Suit. Another blue song for you in just a moment. Here on RNZ National Saturday Night Requests, 28 to 8. Todd Zahner filling in again for Phil. He's back next Saturday. And your requests for next Saturday can be texted through 2101, 2101 if you like. As far as music goes, Before 8, Spanky and Our Gang, but Grayson Hugh, Ardeen Taylor, Celtic Thunder. Great song, I'll get that in Before 8. And also Katie Segal, as in, yes, Peg Bundy, Katie Segal, singing. Another blue song. Jean says this. Could you please play this? So many memories, especially of my recently late husband, says Jean. Pixie Williams and Blue Smoke.

The original was at a Tanzer recording. 1949, you can hear the crackle of the record there. Pixie Williams, Blue Smoke. Thank you, Jean, for that. Bringing back the memories, especially of my recently late husband, says Jean. I wonder if that song has made it onto the Waiata 100 list. Did you get your vote in? Well, you can hear that complete list on Matariki, which is Friday the 10th of July here on RNZ National. I think Phil is going to start it off, actually, on that particular morning from 8 o'clock through until 5 in the afternoon. We will do that for you, our Waiata 100 list. 24 minutes to 8. From that era is this particular song, Rose and Ned and the Sounds. Hope the weather's died down for you. Rose and Ned and the Sounds say, I remember hearing this particular song about 65 years ago on possibly Sunday morning requests, the session. I can remember a lunchtime request session on a Sunday as well. Well, for you, Rose and Ned, this is Paul Robeson.

For Rose and Ned and the Sounds, I'm assuming the Marlborough Sounds. There you go, Old Man River. Paul Robeson on Saturday Night Requests here on RNZ National. Just a reminder, we receive a heck of a lot. There's probably other ways to describe it, but a heck of a lot of requests, usually way more than we can play on a Saturday night. So don't fret if you don't happen to hear your particular request. Just request it again. We'll get there. There's the odd song we can't play for various reasons. Generally, on the whole, we can play most of them. We just can't play every single request that we get on a Saturday night. That's how it works. It's a bit of fun. 20 minutes to 8. Hello there. Spanky McFarlane from Spanky and Our Gang was 84 on the 19th. Well, Mark in Hawke's Bay would like to hear Spanky and Our Gang song, Sunday Will Never Be the Same, Flower Power music. Mark says he had the original 45 on Fontana Records way back when. Mark in Clive in Hawke's Bay. We can do that for you. Thank you, Mark.

Spanky and Our Gang and Sunday Will Never Be the Same. Great flower power music indeed, Mark, in Clive in Hawke's Bay. Thank you for that request. Someone's text through to ask whether I'm playing the Fall tonight. The answer is yes. I received no fewer than four Fall requests. In my contract, I'm only allowed to play one per evening, so it's coming up a little later on. Graham and Kaiapoi, hi to you. Graham wants to hear this song from Grace and Hugh, Talk It Over.

Talk it over in bed, Grace and Hugh Graham of Kaiapoi. They used to call Kaiapoi colourful Kaiapoi, didn't they, all those years ago? 12 minutes to 8 it is. Chris and Mel in Waikanae. Hi to you. For you, it's Ardeen Taylor and Gotta See Jane.

Ardeen Taylor. Another big hit of his was Indiana Wants Me. That's got to see Jane, Chris and Mel and Waikanae enjoying the music on Saturday Night Requests, RNZ National, this last Saturday of June, 8:09. Now, very special good evening to Graham and Heather, the whole family in the Hutt Valley. Hope you're staying warm. Graham's been looking forward to hearing this. When Graham was on the radio, on Access Radio in Waikanae, for many, many years, he would use this song to end his programs virtually every single week. I thought we'd dig it out for him. So let's hear it again. It's Celtic Thunder for you, Graham and Heather and family, and A Place in the Choir.

brings back some good memories, eh, Graham? Graham, Heather and family in the hut. Celtic Thunder, a place in the choir. 5 to 8, latest news and weather coming. We'll start the hour off with a bit of Cilla Black to take us to the news. Can you please play Katie Segal singing for a dancer? It's for my friend Justin, who is a regular listener. Katie, better known as Peg Bundy or Gemma Telemoro from Sons of Anarchy. But that girl can sing. It's from the album Covered, so we can play this. RNZ National.

0: RNZ News at 8. Good evening, I'm Todd Zaner. Emergency officials in storm-hit Wairarapa say restoring access to isolated communities is a priority. The weather's easing across the region, but river levels remain high and some roads are closed by flooding and slips. The Wairarapa Emergency Operations Centre says flooding means some rural pockets are still cut off. It says planning's underway to deliver supplies and other support. Coastal communities in South Wairarapa are also cut off by the Tū Ranganui Bridge washout. People are urged to stay away from the washout. As much of Europe continues to swelter under an extreme heatwave, Germany has recorded temperatures exceeding 41 degrees. In France, music festivals, including Paris Pride, have been cancelled, while alcohol sales are being limited. The BBC's Hugh Schofield has more from the French capital.
1: The health services are under severe strain from the last week of this intense heat, and it's towards the end of this period, the kind of a cumulative effect that you get the most patients coming in, people who've been maybe stuck in their flats for 3 or 4 days with very, very little ventilation, maybe not hydrating properly. They're having the problem now after this period. And so the load on hospitals is getting very, very serious. Hence this order from the Prefecture of Police in Paris, no alcohol consumption on the street, no alcohol sales for takeaway this evening and tonight, and then again the same coming in tomorrow afternoon through Saturday evening.
0: The Drug Foundation's warning anyone intending to take GHB to be very careful not to consume it with other depressants such as alcohol. One person died and four people have been hospitalised in Wellington in what police believe to be an overdose of the drug, which is commonly known as fantasy or liquid ecstasy. The Drug Foundation's executive director, Sarah Helm, says there's a small difference between a common dose and a dangerous dose. She's urging anyone intending to take the drug to not consume it with other substances, particularly depressants, as it can cause a person's body to shut down. A Fiji recycling and waste advocate says a recent donation of wheelchairs has gone to waste after the items arrived damaged. A week ago, a local business donated 20 wheelchairs to Mbasa Hospital to help patients move more easily. But Pacific Recycling Foundation founder Amitesh Deo says most of the wheelchairs were broken and some parts cannot be recycled. He says the Pacific is too often treated as a dumping ground.
2: It's a handout that's been given. In its essence, what we are inheriting is the waste that comes with that. So nobody knows now what to do with this container load of wheelchairs, but it's got plastic components, metal components, and all of those things.
0: Mr. Deo says real solutions on the growing waste and rubbish issue in the country will only come through honest conversations that reflect Fiji's values and communities. And that's the news.
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0: Updated short forecast now from Met Service through to midnight tomorrow. For Northland, mostly fine, with a few showers near the coasts. Auckland to Waitomo, also Coromandel, Bay of Plenty, Taupo and Taumarunui. The chance of a shower about Waikato, Waitomo and Bay of Plenty tonight, otherwise fine. Taranaki and Taihapi to Kapiti, cloudy periods with isolated showers tonight, partly cloudy tomorrow with the odd shower about South Taranaki. Gisborne to Wairarapa, also for Wellington, mostly cloudy with showers clearing in Wellington tomorrow morning. For Marlborough, cloudy areas. Nelson, also Buller to Northern Fiordland, fine, but a few showers about Buller tomorrow afternoon and evening. Canterbury, Otago, Southland and Southern Fiordland, partly cloudy tonight with the odd shower about the south coast.

cloud increasing tomorrow and showers spreading north. At the Chatham Islands, cloudy periods, a few showers developing tomorrow afternoon. 8:05 on RNZ National, next news and weather for you at 9. Back to Saturday night requests for this Saturday, the 27th of June. Todd Zahner filling in for Phil while he has a well-deserved week off. He'll be back next Saturday to play your requests. So let's start for Jen of Christchurch and ask a question. What's it all about? Alfie, says Cilla Black.

Thank you, Jen from Christchurch. Great song. What's it all about, Alfie? Indeed. Cilla Black, Burt Bacharach, classic indeed. Saturday Night Request, 8 past 8. It is. What have I got coming up? I have some Chicago, bit of Jim Reeves not far away. Also, Ella Roberts with a classic song. We have some 21st century music as well, Courtney Marie Andrews. And we get dedicated with the Kinks as well in the next half hour or so. Now, I had an interesting message to say they really wanted to hear, and I'm not going to say who it is, but they wanted to hear again my little promotional advertisement for Saturday Night Requests that played a few times this week. You may have heard it before. It's going to put a smile on your face, and then we'll put a smile on your face with Elvis as well. I'll tell you more about that later. So, okay, for the person who wanted to hear this one more time because I was on, all right. Rick.

Yes, Saturday Night Requests is back again this Saturday. I'm Todd Zehner doing it my way, filling in again. And don't forget Late Night Hot Toddy from 11.

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Oh, Lord, Lord. I wonder. You know, someone said, the world's a stage and each must play a part. Oh God. Oh man, I tell you. Woo, Lord. And I had no cause to die. Sing it, baby.

0: That's it, man.
1: Yeah, that's it. Thank you, Elvis, the laughing version of Are You Lonesome Tonight. The West Auckland Rock and Rollers wanted to hear that specific version of Are You Lonesome Tonight. They say with the incredible, flawless, high voice backup vocal from Sissy Houston, Whitney Houston's mum, Sissy Houston, doing that, which cracks him up. Thank you, West Auckland Rock and Rollers. We could all do with a bit of a laugh every now and then. I get that just about every time I look in the mirror as well. Heather and Max and Blackball enjoyed hearing that little promotional advertisement as well for Saturday Night Requests. Well, the next time I do it, maybe we'll play it again. By the way, the voice, the singing voice, is the very talented Clarissa Dunn. Nice to hear. Thanks, Clarissa. 12 minutes past 8. It is Marwyn. M-A-R-W-Y-N, Marwyn, I hope I'm pronouncing that right, wants to hear a very special song in memory of the band member Walter Presidator, who passed away recently. Oh, I see, yes, Walter from Chicago, that's it, Presidator, who recently passed away. So let's play this for you. Chicago, what's the time?

Chicago Transit Authority, as they were. Does anybody really know what time it is in memory of the band member Walter Parizader, who passed away recently? Marwin says, pleasure to play that full version here, Saturday Night Requests at RNZ National. Yes, I do know what time it is. It's exactly 18 minutes past 8 right now. Thank you for your company on Saturday Night Requests. Now for Maureen and Dennis from Whangarei. Nice to have your company this evening. They want to hear a song which maybe might be appropriate for some with some snow around the place. They'd like to hear Jim Reeves and the song The Blizzard.

Then get up, you ornery cuss, or you'll be the death of us. I'm so weary, but I'll help you if I can. All right, Dan, perhaps it's best that we stop a while and rest. For it's still 100 yards to Marianne.

Late that night the storm was gone, and they found him there at dawn. He'd have made it, but he just couldn't leave old Dan. Yes, they found him there on the plains, his hands froze to the reins. He was just 100 yards away.

All the classics for you this evening on Saturday Night Requests here on RNZ National. Gentleman Jim, Jim Reeves and the Blizzard for Maureen and Dennis in Whangarei. Hope it's not too cold where you are. No blizzards there. A couple of people commenting about the laughing Elvis. Maureen says, I like better without the laughter. How to ruin a great song, says Maureen. Catherine says also, Todd, the lady who did all the soprano singing for Elvis was Kathy Westmoreland. And she sang at his funeral, 1977. Sissy Houston was just one of Elvis's backup singers in the group that he had, but Kathy did all the high notes, apparently. Thank you for that, Catherine. Always the clever, intelligent people here on RNZ National. Like the chat as well, 2101, the texts, if you'd like to request a song for next Saturday night, and the RNZ Saturday Night Requests Facebook page, having a lot of chat as well. Frank in Grey Lynn, hi to you. Frank wants to hear a beautiful song by Ella Roberts. This is the Bonnie Banks of Loch Lomond.

Thank you for that request, Frank, from Grey Lynn, the Bonnie Banks of Loch Lomond by Ella Roberts. Indeed, she sings that beautifully. I think Fred Dagg does a little snippet of that song on one of his albums in a medley somewhere. The memories. 27 past 8 it is. Now, Warren from Hamilton says, the RNZ summer program introduced me to Courtney Marie Andrews, her disc Good. Could you please play, says Warren, Pendulum Swing, for those feeling motion sick from current pendulum swings. Ha ha. We can do that, Warren from Hamilton.

There you go. That is Courtney Marie Andrews. She's an American singer-songwriter from Phoenix, Arizona, pretty close to where my cousin Rick is. Rick was in Sedona, but he's moved back to the Phoenix area. Cave Creek is where he is. And Courtney Marie Andrews might be his neighbor. Who knows? That's a great song, Pendulum Swing, Warren from Hamilton. Thank you for requesting that on Saturday Night Requests, 29 minutes to 9. Todd Zahner filling in once again for Phil O'Brien. He'll be back next Saturday. Your requests for next Saturday, always welcome on the text, 2101 2101, and we'll open the Facebook page for you as well through the morning, tomorrow morning sometime. Before 9, music from the Kinks, Brian Auger and the Trinity with Julie Driscoll, a bit of the Beatles, Top Twins as well. Could I please request this song, says Robin Bluff. It's called Please Read the Letter. Please Read the Letter, Robert Plant and Alison Krauss, and Jimmy Page also.

There were some great songs with Robert Plant and Alison Krauss together. That one's good as well. Please Read the Letter with Jimmy Page. Also Robin Bluff wanting to hear that on Saturday Night Requests. Anne texts through on 2101, says, sorry Todd, the playlist isn't showing up. Now on our response, it comes back with rnz.co.nz/national/program/Saturday night. If you do put that in to your internet, it comes up to the Saturday Night page with Phil's face on it. You've got to click episodes as well. Once you get there, click the episodes and click tonight's date, and there's the playlist for you. It's also on Facebook on the Saturday Night Requests Facebook page. So it is there, and if you click on episodes, hope you can find it. If not, let me know again. Jackie in Raumati Beach, it's your turn. Jackie wants to hear The Kinks, and not necessarily a song about me.

I'm more a dedicated follower of anti-fashion, or maybe fashion of the 70s and 80s. To be fair, Jackie in Rawhiri Beach wanted to hear that by The Kinks on Saturday Night Requests. Now, a special song for Ian in Poroporamu. Hello to you, Ian. Ian says, would you please play This Wheel's on Fire by Brian Auger and The Trinity? If my memory serves me well, says Ian, this was a classic well before Ab Fab Absolutely Fabulous got hold of it indeed. Ian Brooking of Poroporamu with Julie Driscoll. This Wheel's on Fire.

0: This Wheel's on Fire, Julie Driscoll and Brian Auger and the Trinity for you, Ian of Poroporamu. Thank you for that request, 16 to 9. Great to hear from you, Jude. Hope all is well with you and you're keeping a nice and warm. For Jude, well, it's the Beatles and Hey Jude.
1: Hey.

0: Amazing, in a soundproof studio, I could hear you singing along with that, or the last 3 minutes of it anyway. Thank you, Jude. And Hey Jude for you, my friend Jude, by the Beatles. Yes, all is good with me as well. Thank you for that. 9 minutes to nine it is. For Matt and Rum, I'd like to hear the Top Twins. Matt says, having attended Jules's funeral, it was really truly amazing to see all the pivotal points in New Zealand history these two lovelies were a part of, not to mention their beautiful talent and humility. Thank you, Matt and Rum. So let us play the original Top Twins and Untouchable Girls.
1: Mummy, come here. Look at Tuppy.
2: 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Where are

0: Great memories. The Top Twins go vinyl. Blimey, all those years ago. Thank you, Matt and Rum, for requesting that. Sue in Tokoroa. Hello to you, Sue. Sue would like to hear a party song by Jonathan Richman. Sue says, with the Soccer World Cup going off over there, I reckon it's appropriate, a song for all the soccer fans, or football fans, if you like. Well, we found this from the I, Jonathan album. Jonathan Richman, for you, Sue. Parties in the USA. 1, 2, 3, 4.
1: 1, 2, 3, 4.

Jonathan Richmond there without the modern lovers. Parties in the USA for Sue in Tokoroa. 2 minutes to nine, new sport and weather coming. We'll kick off the 9 o'clock hour with a bit of Rai Kuda by request. Also had a request for Zelda in Greymouth. Zelda wanted to hear Marlon Williams singing Poor Kari Kari Ana, but he hasn't actually released it. I know he does it on TV, but it's not actually released. We checked, and we don't have a released copy, so can't play it as such in full for you, Zelda. Sorry about that, but this is sort of close, I guess, on the piano. Bit of Richard Clayderman.

0: place in Wairarapa tonight following bad weather and flooding. State Highway 53 near Martinborough and State Highway 2 at Aupaki, north of Masterton, are shut because of flooding. State Highway 2 near Toheraniko is closed for northbound traffic. In Wellington, State Highway 2 between Pitoni and Nauranga remains closed, while Wellington Water works to repair a damaged wastewater pipe after a sewage outflow. And a Masterton resident says half of his neighbour's sections were underwater after the deluge in the Wairarapa town. David says it's the worst flooding he's ever seen during the 18 years he's lived on the east side of Masterton. He says several cars became stranded after attempting to drive through the floodwater. He says some of his property was also stolen by burglars. US Vice President J.D. Vance has warned violence will be met with violence after the United States launched a fresh round of strikes on Iran. US Central Command says the strikes on several Iranian missile and drone storage sites were in retaliation for an Iranian attack on a commercial ship transiting through the Strait of Hormuz. In response, Iran's Revolutionary Guards are reported to have launched attacks on US military targets in the region, but no details have been given. The renewed strikes come during a ceasefire, which is part of a memorandum of understanding between the US and Iran to end the war. The Drug Foundation's warning anyone intending to take GHB to be very careful not to consume it with other depressants. One person's died and four people have been hospitalised in Wellington in what police believe to be an overdose of the drug, which is commonly known as fantasy or liquid ecstasy. The Drug Foundation's executive director, Sarah Helm, says there's a small difference between a common dose and a dangerous dose.
1: They're very potent, very easy to overdose on, so very small amounts. And be very careful not to consume with other substances, particularly depressants like alcohol, because it can slow your body down and then your body can begin to shut down.
0: Sarah Helms also urging anyone intending to take the drug to check it, as 46% of those checked between January and March this year were not what the person thought they were. Sport New Zealand does not believe paying coaches would encourage more people to get involved. A survey of more than 1,500 people found the number of volunteers has fallen by 28% since 2018. It also found fewer coaches are carrying more of the load, often dedicating more than 12 hours a week. Andy Rogers from Sport New Zealand says there are better ways to invest in grassroots clubs than paying coaches. He says there are around 365,000 volunteer coaches in New Zealand. And further sport, the Mystics have secured their fourth ANZ Premiership netball title with a 56-46 win over the Southern Steel in Auckland tonight. The Auckland side, who also won the minor premiership, proved too strong for the Steel, leading at the end of every quarter. That's the news.
2: There's nothing new about our media making a meal out of political opinion polls, but a new one this week really got them going.
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2: Literally? On Media Watch, we look at that and hear from an editor leaving journalism now for lobbying and leaving her papers in the hands of a former lobbyist. That's Media Watch after 9 on Sunday morning with Jim Mora, and again after the 10 p.m. news this Sunday on RNZ National.
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0: Short forecast from Met Service through to midnight tomorrow. Northland mostly fine, a few showers near the coasts. Auckland to Waitomo, also Coromandel, Bay of Plenty, Taupo and Tomaranui. The chance of a shower about Waikato, Waitomo and Bay of Plenty tonight. Otherwise, fine weather. Taranaki and Taihape to Kapiti, cloudy periods with isolated showers tonight. Partly cloudy tomorrow with the odd shower about South Taranaki. Gisborne to Wairarapa, also for Wellington, mostly cloudy with showers clearing in Wellington tomorrow morning. For Marlborough, just cloudy areas. Nelson, also Buller to Northern Fiordland, fine, but a few showers about Buller tomorrow afternoon and evening. Canterbury, Otago, Southland and Southern Fiordland, partly cloudy tonight with the odd shower about the south coast, cloud increasing tomorrow and showers spreading north. And at the Chatham Islands, cloudy periods, a few showers developing tomorrow afternoon. At this stage from the Met Service, there are no current weather warnings or watches. We'll keep you up to date should that change. 9:05 on RNZ National, our next news, sport and weather, our bulletin for you, our wrap of the day.

coming at 10. This is Saturday Night Requests for Saturday the 27th of June. Good evening, I'm Todd Zahner, filling in again for Phil. Your requests through to 11 after that. It's Late Night Hot Toddy. Phil calls it Late Night Phil, I call it Late Night Hot Toddy. We have another edition of Todd's Forgotten Tunes for you. More about that a little later on. Let us continue with the requests on Saturday Night Requests. We are up to a fabulous song from Rai Kuda. Now, Martin from Kilburnie writes this: 20 years ago this month, I lost my entire vinyl collection in a tragic helicopter incident. I swear, says Martin, I thought turkeys could fly. Sounds like a TV program. Rai Kuda live in Europe was a victim. Martin says, could you play Crazy About an Automobile? Every woman I know. From Rai Kuda, we can do that for you, Martin. Not a problem. Everyone.

Yeah. Well, they say walking women home is a thing of the past. Women wants to ride and ride around in class. Some like Cadillacs, boys. Some like foes. And some like anything as long as it rolls.

Crazy about an automobile, every woman I know. Thank you, Martin from Kilburdy. Rai Kuda. Saturday Night Requests here on RNZ National. Well, thank you, GT. GT says if you're in Wellington, Petoni to Nauranga is open. State Highway to just one lane. Apparently very slow, very chocker around there. It's chocker at the best of times. Is it not, Mr. T? Thank you very much. 2101 for your requests for next Saturday. And the Facebook page will be open tomorrow morning for you. As far as our music goes in the next half hour or so, gosh, some great songs. The Pogues, John Cale and Brian Eno together, Vera Allen, Everything But the Girl coming up, and even the Stranglers, all that before 10, and a few others. Let's continue with the blues. Dennis at Mungify would like to hear Justin Townes' Earl and Harlem River Blues.

Justin Townes Earl and the Harlem River Blues song. Thank you, Dennis at Mungify, for that request. We continue sort of with the dirty theme, I suppose, for Craig in Raglan. Love Raglan. I'm not a surfer at all. Went to Raglan for the very first time about a year or so ago. What a beautiful place. It is certainly bigger than I thought it was. It's grown over the years. So for you, Craig, it's the Pogues and Dirty Old Town.

memory serves, and I haven't had a chance to look it up, I think Kirsty McCall wrote that, Pogues and Dirty Old Town. Thank you for that request, Craig in Raglan. Time is 18 past 9, RNZ National. This is Saturday Night Requests. Now, David in Woodend. Hello to you, David. David would like to hear a song called Spinning Away by John Cale and Brian Eno.

Such a cool song, isn't it? Spinning Away, John Cale and Brian Eno together, David and Woodend. Thank you for your request on Saturday Night Requests, 24 past 9. Now from the Flying Nun label, New Zealand Flying Nun label, Fiona, hi to you. Fiona would love to hear a song called Imposter. This is by Vera Ellen.

something. From the Flying Nun label, that's great. Imposter by Vera Ellen. Thank you for that request, Fiona. 27 past nine. Simon from Waitnui Mata, over the hill. Hope it's going well. There's been a lot of rain your way in the last 24, 48 hours, hasn't there? Simon says, it's funny, a song that reminds him so much of his and every child's childhood he would like to hear. Much aroha to everyone listening tonight. Thank you, Simon. Everything But the Girl and Oxford Street.

Tracy Thorne and Ben Watt, Everything But the Girl, song about Oxford Street. Which Oxford Street could that be? I know there's an Oxford Street in Levin, the Horta Fenua. That's the main highway, isn't it? Plenty of other Oxford Streets around, I'm sure. Simon from Wainuiomata, is there an Oxford Street in your neighbourhood? Don't know. One texter writes to us, love Saturday night requests. I feel like it's so representative of the wide audience that loves RNZ. I always hear something that makes me feel nostalgic, and I always hear something new that I need to add to my iTunes library. Thank you, texter. Much appreciated. Yes, a great variety. And they're your songs as well, not mine. They're your songs. We continue. Good evening, says Rod. And Fee, as covers go, this is a ripper. IMHO, in my honest opinion. If you can find it, could we please hear it? Indeed, for Fee and me, says Rod, Diane Schur, and the Count Basie Orchestra, Until I Met You.

Diane Shaw and the Count Basie Orchestra, Until I Met You. Hope you enjoyed that, Fee and Rod. Thank you for that request. 26 to 10, Todd Zaner filling in again on Saturday Night Requests. One night only, fills back next Saturday. Your requests are welcome for next Saturday. You can text 2101, 2101, as a lot of people are. And we'll put the Facebook post up for you tomorrow morning through the morning. As I mentioned earlier, we always get more requests than we can play. If you don't hear your request, please request it again. The odd song, possibly we can't play for all sorts of reasons, but on the whole, we get through as much as we can. And as I say, if you can't or don't hear your song because we just have too many, just keep requesting, please. And if you're looking for the playlist, it is on our Facebook page, RNZ Saturday Night Requests Facebook page, and also on the RNZ website, rnz.co.nz. Get to programs Saturday night. You'll see Phil's face there. Go to episodes, click on today's date, 27th of June, and you will find the playlist. Simple as that. Remembering the iconic jazz pianist Abdullah Ibrahim, Dollar Brand, who recently passed away in Journey. Please play something from his legendary albums to showcase his brilliance. Thank you for your choice, Todd. Actually, I don't know who this is from. Didn't put a name. Have I missed that somewhere? My apologies. Nonetheless, we're going to play this from the Mountain album. This is Mannenberg Revisited.

Fabulous music, iconic jazz indeed. The pianist Abdullah Ibrahim Dollebrand, who recently passed away in Germany. We played that, Mannenberg Revisited, from the Mountain album. It was Isidore who requested that. My apologies, Isidore, for missing out your name when I transposed that particular request. You see, Phil's put in a whole bunch of new buttons and bright, shiny things in here. It's been a while since I've been here, to be fair. Phil's upgraded the place, so thank you, Phil. Thank you, Isidore, for that and letting me know. 17 minutes to 10. It is Sam and Cherie of Dunedin. Hi to you. You've requested a great song. This is one of those earworm songs that you'll just hear. You may not necessarily understand what the words are unless you speak the language. Nonetheless, Sam and Cherie of Dunedin want to hear The Stranglers and La Folie.

You know, that's going to be a real earworm now when you hear that do-do-do-do-do-do-do. It's so on, and doesn't help that I did that, to be honest. The Stranglers, La Folie, lovely song that. Sam and Cherie of Dunedin, what a great request on Saturday Night Requests here on RNZ National. 10 minutes to 10 it is. Should I tell you about Late Night Hot Toddy? Phil calls it Late Night Phil after 11. I called it Late Night Hot Toddy. Well, I called it Late Night Todd once, and someone said, no, it should be Hot Toddy. So that's how that got that name. After 11, I'm going to play what I call Todd's Forgotten Tunes, which is basically an occasional feature where I play mostly tunes from the 70s and 80s that were big on the radio back then, seemingly lost or forgotten today, including some Kiwi tracks, including the likes of Luisa Fernandez, the Goombay Dance Band, but a Status Quo, Yvonne Fair, and to remember David Clayton Thomas, who died just a couple of days ago, age 84, lead singer of Blood, Sweat and Tears. I'll play a Blood, Sweat and Tears classic, among others, on Late Night Hot Toddy with the TFT's Todd's Forgotten Tunes. That is after 11. In the meantime, we continue with the requests. More New Zealand music. KJ in Rangitahi would like to hear a song called Everyone's Asleep. You may not be asleep when you hear this. Everyone's Asleep, New Zealand indie band Clap Clap Riot.

Robert Miles and Children on Saturday Night Requests, 2 minutes to 10, latest news, sport and weather, our summary of the day's news coming for you at 10. After 10, great songs, including the likes of Rory Gallagher, Chemical Brothers and The Fall by request, among others. Taking us to our news, we'll teach the world to sing on the piano, a little bit of filler music. Yes, it's Mrs. Mills on the PIANO.

0: and Nōranga remains partially closed while Wellington Water works to repair a damaged wastewater pipe after a sewage outflow. A Wairarapa farmer says the community can't go on like this after floodwaters washed out a key bridge, cutting off hundreds of homes south of Martinborough. The Turangnui Bridge, or River Bridge, has been washed away, leaving around 480 homes, including Lake Ferry and Ngawi, with limited access. Mike Warren, who's lived beside the river all his life, says they are increasingly vulnerable.
1: Years of underinvestment in the river system has got us to a point where it doesn't take a major flood to be a major problem.
0: The Mayor of South Wairarapa, Dame Fran Wild, says her region is struggling after repeated big storms.
2: The same bridges and roads that we've repaired earlier this year are now washed out again. So I'm kind of at my wit's end because we're a tiny population of 12,000 and we can't afford to keep on doing these repairs.
0: And power is still out for hundreds of properties in the Lower North Island. PowerCo says high winds have caused extensive damage to the electricity network, particularly in Taranaki, and people should prepare to be without power overnight. Its website shows power cuts in Taranaki, Bay of Plenty, Manawatu and Wellington, including Wairarapa. The All Whites are heading home after failing to progress to the knockout stages of the Football World Cup. New Zealand was outclassed by Belgium in their final group game, losing 5-1 in Vancouver. Coach Darren Baisley says he's proud of the players, but they'd put themselves in a tough position.
3: Our World Cup exit isn't really tonight. It was, you know, when we're leading twice against Iran and leading against Egypt, they were the points that we needed to qualify out of this group, and we didn't do that, and we left ourselves a tough task to beat Belgium tonight.
0: Belgium moves on to the round of 32 as the top team in the group. Rescuers continue to race against the clock to find survivors in Venezuela after this week's twin earthquakes, which brought down hundreds of buildings in the capital, Caracas, and surrounding areas. The death toll stands at 920, but is expected to go much higher, with an estimated 50,000 people unaccounted for. La Guaira, which is a coastal city just outside Caracas, was the worst affected. At least 100 buildings, including high-rise apartments, crumbled to the ground. This woman is still looking for her cousin.
4: Everything has collapsed. There isn't a single house still standing, and we don't know where he is, whether he's under the rubble or somewhere else.
0: Dozens of international rescue crews have arrived in Venezuela to help with the recovery effort, and more are on the way. Labour's deputy leader says this election will define the country for years to come. The party's been holding day one of its election year conference in Wellington. Carmel Sepuloni told the conference that people feel like they're moving backwards while the cost of living moves ahead.
5: The government are taking us down a track where the country we have always known and loved is becoming unrecognisable. This is what is at stake at this year's election. New Zealanders deserve better.
0: Labour leader Chris Hipkins will speak tomorrow and is expected to make a policy announcement. The trucking lobby has expressed outrage after Transport Minister Chris Bishop rejected their wish to carry heavier loads. The industry wants the government to ease weight restrictions, meaning they could take fewer trips and use less fuel. But Chris Bishop says it'll wreck roads and cost too much to fix. Transporting New Zealand Chief Executive Dom Kalassi says he's disappointed.
6: We would like to see the official's analysis, because I don't believe they're correct in saying the benefit cost doesn't stack up. Many other countries around the world are doing this.
0: Dom Kalassi says trucks pay road user charges to cover the cost of road maintenance. RNZ understands a woman died from a suspected drug overdose at the Wellington castle-like mansion, Woofington's. Inspector Wade Jennings says police attended five incidents where people were believed to have overdosed on a substance that was thought to be GHB, commonly known as fantasy or liquid ecstasy. A woman died and three others were hospitalised. A fifth person was treated and discharged from medical care. RNZ understands the woman died at Woofington's, formerly a luxury dog retreat. Sport New Zealand does not believe paying coaches would encourage more people to get involved.

0: Involved. A survey of more than 1,500 people found the number of volunteers has fallen by over a quarter since 2018, and also found fewer coaches are carrying more of the load, often dedicating more than 12 hours a week. Andy Rogers from Sport New Zealand says there are better ways to invest in grassroots clubs than paying coaches.
1: You know, more money paid positions won't be the answer, because we know that a lot of people aren't motivated to do it for the money. We know that they do it because they enjoy it. They want to give back to the community and they want to feel a sense of something bigger than being paid for it.
0: There are around 365,000 volunteer coaches in New Zealand. Continuing with sport, the Northern Mystics have won a record fourth ANZ Premiership netball title after beating the Southern Steel 56-46 in Auckland. The Mystics led 29-23 at half-time, and the home side looked in control throughout. Mystics shooter Fielder Vui was named MVP. Vui told TVNZ they were spurred on by the disappointment of last year's grand final.
2: The main goal was that to come out strong last year. I mean, that loss, it took a toll on us, so came in firing from the first whistle.
0: In league, the Warriors are clinging on to second place in the NRL ladder despite their narrow loss to the Dolphins in Brisbane tonight. The New Zealand side went down 26-24. They looked to have won the match with 5 minutes to go when Sam Healy scored. Selwyn Cobbo scored a try with 2 minutes to go, and Jermaine Isako converted from wide out to claim the win. The Warriors, Dolphins and Roosters are all on 24 points, 4 points behind the Panthers. The Warriors hold second place on points differential. The Hurricanes Power have had their first win in Super Rugby Opiki in more than 2 years, with a 34-29 victory over the Chiefs Manawa in Pukekohe. Power's last win was March 2024, and tonight's other match, Matatu beat the Blues 27-21. And that's the news.
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0: Short forecast from Met Service through to midnight tomorrow Sunday for Northland, mostly fine, a few showers near the coasts. Auckland to Waitomo, also Coromandel, Bay of Plenty, Taupo and Taumaranui. The chance of a shower about Waikato, Waitomo and Bay of Plenty tonight, otherwise fine. Taranaki and Taihapi to Kapiti, cloudy periods with isolated showers tonight, partly cloudy tomorrow with the odd shower about South Taranaki. Gisborne to Wairarapa, also for Wellington, mostly cloudy with showers clearing in Wellington tomorrow morning. For Marlborough, cloudy areas. For Nelson, also Buller to Northern Fiordland, fine, but a few showers about Buller tomorrow afternoon and evening. Canterbury, Otago, Southland and Southern Fiordland, partly cloudy tonight with the odd shower about the south coast, cloud increasing tomorrow and showers spreading north. And at the Chatham Islands, cloudy periods, a few showers developing tomorrow afternoon. Currently no weather warnings or weather watches from Met Surface. 10 past 10 on RNZ National. Next news and weather for you at 11. Saturday Night Requests continues for another hour. Then we have Late Night Hot Toddy with Todd's Forgotten Tunes after 11. Thank you for your company. Todd Zahner filling in for Phil O'Brien. 1 week only. He'll be back next Saturday. We start with some Rory Gallagher. We've got a great song, Smitty and Kaikoura from Mo. Smitty and Mo. All the best to you. Let's play Shadow Play, Rory Gallagher.

A little shadow play, if there are some shadows around this evening. Rory Gallagher for Smitty and Kay Kiora from Mo. Good song. That gets the blood going, doesn't it? On a cool evening, 10:15, Saturday night requests here on RNZ National. Gina, thank you so much for your text on 2101. Much appreciated your kind words, Gina. And it's not a complaint really, about earworms and so on, various songs and tunes creating earworms. Well, that's what it's all about. Your music, your songs, a huge variety of music. What have we got? We've got Paul McCartney and Michael Jackson in a duet, but not the duet maybe you're thinking of necessarily, a different one. It's coming very soon. Vika and Linda, yes, The Fall, a bit of Queen. Also, 21st Century Sound of Buffy St. Marie. Still going strong, and some Al Hunter as well this hour for your requests. Wanda. Hello, Wanda. One of our regulars on Saturday Night Request. Wanda wants to hear the Chemical Brothers and The Pills Won't Help You Now.

The Chemical Brothers and The Pills Won't Help You Now. Special request for Wanda. Thank you for that. Saturday Night Requests, 23 past 10 it is. Hi, Todd. On the 25th, a couple of days ago, it was 17 years since Michael Jackson died. Was it really 2009? Blimey. Well, Catherine says, could I request a duet he did with Paul McCartney? It's called The Man. About 2 years after his Thriller album, one of three songs he recorded with Paul McCartney, says Catherine Clark. Well, I found The Man on the Pipes of Peace album, Paul McCartney's album. So let's play The Man for you, Catherine.

called The Man. Have you heard it before? Paul McCartney and Michael Jackson together on Paul McCartney's Pipes of Peace album. Apparently, it's not on any Michael Jackson albums as such. And the other two big duets, you may remember, The Girl Is Mine and Say, Say, Say. Thank you, Catherine. Catherine Clark requesting that this evening on Saturday Night Requests, RNZ National, 28 past 10. Hello, Todd. Nice to meet you. Nice to meet you too. My request is Vika and Linda from Australia, a song called Only in My Dreams. We play this for Atsuhiko. Atsuhiko is in Japan. And I think Atsuhiko, if I do my maths correctly, 3 hours behind at the moment, so it must be 28 minutes past 7 and might still be light at your place.

That's a Hiko in Japan. I can understand why you requested that. Very Japanese sounding, right? From Vika and Linda. That song, Only in My Dreams. I don't know whether you know, that's a Hiko. The big song they had in New Zealand was a song called House of Love. Nice up-tempo tune. Thank you for that. Thank you for listening online, wherever you may be around the country, around the planet, for that matter. And some people we know like to listen via shortwave as well. We appreciate the feedback here on RNZ. 28 minutes to 11. I'm Todd Zahner filling in for Phil O'Brien. He'll be back next Saturday. Your requests are more than welcome on the text 2101. We'll open up the Facebook page for you tomorrow morning as well. Jack Riddell, you've probably been waiting a wee while for this, and also all the other Fall fans. I said earlier I'm only allowed to play one Fall song per show, even though there were no fewer than four requests for Fall songs. How did that happen? According to my contract, only allowed to play one. So I'm going to play this for you, Jack, and all the other Fall fans. It is Containers and Their Drivers.

There you go. That didn't hurt too much. Container drivers by the fall, Jack Riddell. Our Colin Peacock, our man who does our Media Watch program, he's a bit of a fall fan as well. If you ever run into him, he'll probably say, no, I'm not. No, I'm not. Just certain songs. He is, really. Right, 24 minutes to 11, RNZ National, Saturday Night Requests. Pythia, hi to you. Pythia says, I'd like to hear a jolly ditty to get the foot tapping. Or feet, for some people. We've got a jolly ditty to get the foot tapping for you.

Rock and Roll, one of their first by Queen, Tie Your Mother Down, getting the foot tapping for Pythia by request this evening, 18 minutes to 11 it is. Hello Anne, hello Richard, hello Megan, for Richard and Megan and Anne. Requested an interesting song, one of the recent ones, Buffy St. Marie, and this song is called The War Racket.

You're slick. You investors in hate. You Saddams and you Bushes. You Bin Ladens and snakes. You billionaire bullies. You're a globalized curse. You put war on the masses and then you clean out the purse. And that's how it's done. War after war. You old feudal parasites. You just sacrifice the poor. You got the cutting edge weapons. But your scam's still the same as it's been since the Romans. Yo, it's the Patriot game. Yo, that's the war racket. It's the war racket. It's the war racket. It's the war racket. You twisters of language. You creeps of disguise. Yeah, disinformation. It's like worms in your eyes. You privileged bankers. You gambler thieves. You profit on war. You think it's just less money in peace. So that's how it's done. Time after time. Country after country. And crime after crime. You pretend it's religion. Like there's no one to blame for the dead and impoverished in your little patriot game. Honey, that's the war racket. That's the war racket. That's the war racket. That's the war racket. You got the world's greatest power.

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And that's how it's done. And you've got our sons in the crosshairs of horror.

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0: poor fill with tears. 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It's the war racket. It's the war racket. It's the war racket. 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That's the war racket. That's the war racket. That's the war racket.
1: 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It's called The War Racket. Heard it here on Saturday Night Requests on RNZ National. 14 minutes to 11. New Zealand music now. Hello, Neil and Robbie. Thank you for this request. Something somewhat appropriate. Say, we're nearly one third of the way through winter. Neil and Robbie say it hasn't been too bad here in Rotorua. Well, that was written last week. I don't know whether things have changed somewhat in the last week. Maybe some burrs, B-R-R-R-S, ahead, say Neil and Robbie. So we go back 30 or so years to this. It's the title track of Al Hunter's Cold Hard Winter album.

0: Fabulous song from the Buzzcocks. Fortunate enough to see them in concert some years ago. Why can't I touch it? There's the Buzzcocks on RNZ National on Saturday Night Requests. 3 minutes to 11. Latest news and weather coming. Then late night hot toddy after 11. Bring back one of those features that I do occasionally, Todd's Forgotten Tunes. Some great tunes, mainly from the 70s and 80s. Taking us to the news at 11. I play this because the gentleman tinkling the ivories is having a birthday today. Canadian Frank Mills, who's performing this on the piano. Born on this date 1942. He's still with us. He's 84 today. So from the Buzzcocks to Frank Mills, this is Music Box Dancer. Saturday night, RNZ National.
1: 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Please retune to 7245 kHz in the 41-metre band. Once again, retune now to 7245 kHz in the 41-metre band. 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

RNZ News at 11. Kia ora, good evening. I'm Todd Zaner. A tanker has reported being struck by an unidentified projectile in the Strait of Hormuz. The United Kingdom Maritime Trade Operations says the vessel sustained damage to its bridge, but all crew were reported safe and no environmental damage has been reported. In the last 24 hours, the United States hit targets in Iran in retaliation for what it says was an earlier attack on a vessel by Iran. Tehran also responded by firing at what it says were US bases in the region. An 86-year-old Masterton resident says she's never seen floodwaters so high in the Wairarapa town. Lorna Emerson says

0: Conference. The party faithful have gathered in Wellington for a two-day rally ahead of the campaign. Our political reporter Giles Dexter was there.
1: While there was no policy, the conference was heavy on the mood of the party and its values going into the election. Labour's deputy leader and finance spokesperson both spoke of the stakes for this election. Carmel Cepelloni said too many people were feeling like they were moving backwards while the cost of living moves ahead. Barbara Edmonds said the election would be a choice between two futures and rebuffed criticism from National by saying she would ensure her numbers added up. Leader Chris Hipkins is due to speak tomorrow and announce a policy.
0: The Drug Foundation is urging people to check any GHB or GBL that they may be intending to take. One person's died and four people have been hospitalised in Wellington after police believe they overdosed on a substance that's thought to be GHB, commonly known as fantasy or liquid ecstasy. Inspector Wade Jennings says an investigation's underway. The Drug Foundation's Executive Director Sarah Helm is urging people to check the Level website for their nearest drug checking clinic. Staff at Antarctica's McMurdo Station are now on water restrictions, meaning two-minute showers twice a week. There was a power cut at about 5 o'clock this morning, which lasted less than a second. Backup generators kicked in and the facility has mostly returned to normal operations. However, it's moved to water restrictions. It's currently minus 24 degrees Celsius at the station, with a wind chill of minus 35 degrees. Around 30 of the 200-plus staff at McMurdo are understood to be New Zealanders. That's the news.
2: 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A Kiwi hairdresser is calling home from the mountain town of Banff in Canada, an expensive place to visit, but it's surrounded by some of the world's best scenery. We'll talk about improving the chances of getting a job in the current climate, and much more besides as usual this Sunday morning from 8 o'clock on RNZ National.
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0: Short forecast from Met Service through to midnight tomorrow. Northland mostly fine with a few showers near the coasts. Auckland to Waitomo, also Coromandel, Bay of Plenty, Taupo and Tomaranui. The chance of a shower about Waikato, Waitomo and Bay of Plenty tonight, otherwise fine. Taranaki and Taihapi to Kapiti, cloudy periods with isolated showers tonight. Partly cloudy tomorrow with the odd shower about South Taranaki. Gisborne to Wairarapa, also for Wellington, mostly cloudy with showers clearing in Wellington tomorrow morning. Marlborough, cloudy areas. Nelson, also Buller to Northern Fiordland, fine, but a few showers about Buller tomorrow afternoon and evening. For Canterbury, Otago, Southland and Southern Fiordland, partly cloudy tonight, with the odd shower about the south coast. Cloud increasing tomorrow and showers spreading north. And at the Chatham Islands, cloudy periods, a few showers developing tomorrow afternoon. 11:05 on RNZ National, next news and weather, in the All Night programme with Vicky Mackay at midnight. Time now for Late Night Hot Toddy on Saturday Night Requests. We have Todd's Forgotten Tunes, the TFTs, which, as I said before, it's an occasional feature where I play mostly tunes from the 70s and 80s that were big on the radio back then, but seemingly lost or forgotten today, including Kiwi tracks. We'll start Late Night Hot Toddy with a bit of Split Ends.

Late Night Hot Toddy on RNZ National, Todd's Forgotten Tunes for you this evening. That song went to number 7 in New Zealand in 1978. Spanish vocalist, one-hit wonder in this country, Luisa Fernandez is her name, Lay Love on You, the song. And before that, well, I thought I would play some more Split Enz. Tim Finn having a recent birthday, 25th of June 1952. As you remember in the Holloway song, there's parrot fashion, love. As far as the Todd's Forgotten Tunes part of this program goes, it's an occasional program, to be fair. Lost or forgotten tunes, mainly from the 70s and 80s, might dip back to the 60s in this program. What have I got coming up for you? A bit of Nick Lowe, Yvonne Fair, Toya Wilcox, and some good New Zealand music, the likes of Alistair Riddell, Marginal Era, Corbin Simpson, among others. Let us continue a song from 1980, the Goombay Dance Band.

young boy. I saw that moving mutiny on the bounty, staring my iron man Rambo. And I felt a yearning for that great adventure. So many nights I woke up out of a dream of blues.

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And we swimming out into the calm crystal sea. In that fateful night, I thought to myself, I'll do everything I can. Save up every dime. And one day, I'll return.

Status quo, whatever you want. Nick Lowe, So It Goes, and Son of Jamaica Goombe Dance Band. Todd's Forgotten Tunes on Late Night Hot Toddy here on RNZ National. Yvonne Fair from 1975 and a little bit of 1969 music with some blood, sweat and tears not far away. Now the voice of Blurter, former lead singer Corbin Simpson, Running to the Sea.

The 1969 sound of Blood, Sweat and Tears and Heidi Ho, not Heidi High, Heidi Ho. More New Zealand music coming up from the likes of Marginal Era and 80s from Ultravox, Todd's Forgotten Tunes on Late Night Hot Toddy. Todd's Forgotten Tunes, the occasional program, mostly tunes from the 70s and 80s that were big on the radio back then when I was listening, but seemingly all forgotten about, including Kiwi tracks. Let us continue now. Toya Wilcox.

Some might remember Marginal Era with the song that essentially was the theme for some years, Radio with Pictures. Marginal Era's This Heaven, they used the instrumental. Well, there's more Marginal Era music. You Fascinate, also a top 40 single. Toya Wilcox, who's still going strong, I Want to Break Free. We've had a bit of wind, haven't we? So let's reap the wild stuff from Ultravox.

The voice of Space Waltz and Wonder Ones, Alistair Riddell from 1980, and 81, 82, Ultravox's Reap the Wild Wind. Hope you've enjoyed the music on Todd's Forgotten Tunes, Late Night Hot Toddy here on RNZ National. Thank you for your company. Taking us through to midnight, a bit of glam from Sweet, and might squeeze in an instrumental if I have time. But now the song that was the follow-up to the big smash, the big number one song of Renee Geyer's Say I Love You. This went to number 29 in 1982. Renee Geyer, Do You Know What I Mean?

0: RNZ News at midnight. Morena, good morning. I'm Vicky Mackay. Ukrainian-made Flamingo missiles have hit a plant producing artillery systems and components for missile launch systems in Russia's Volgograd region. President Volodymyr Zelensky says the strike caused a fire at the Titan Barakhady plant. Ukraine's SBU security service also says its drones attacked the Vetrovo oil pumping station, described as key logistics hub for domestic and export fuel. The Ukrainian energy company Naftogaz, meanwhile, says its production facilities in Poltava and Kharkiv regions in the northeast have been damaged following Russian missile and drone attacks over the past 2 days. A tourism operator says the industry doesn't want to see the valuable conservation land sold off, but changes are needed. The Conservation Amendment Bill allows for more economic development on conservation land, as well as aiming to improve the concessions regime, which grants businesses permission to operate on dock land. Owner of Totally Tourism, Mark Quickfall, says he understands people's concerns around the bill, but changes are necessary.
1: I think it's important we take a deep breath, have a look at it and just say, what is the best outcomes for New Zealand Inc.? But I can tell you right now,

0: 5,000 volunteer coaches in New Zealand, and quite simply, without those volunteers, community sport doesn't happen. So we know that those that tend to drop out are leaving, not because they don't love it or that they're not motivated, they're tending to drop out because of time pressures and life demands.
1: However, Andy Rogers does not believe paying coaches would encourage more people to get involved. New research has found that whitebait can rapidly change their life cycles and even the types of bodies they have in response to sudden environmental changes. Professor Jonathan Waters from the University of Otago says the fish undergo dramatic biological shifts when their paths to the sea become blocked, possibly by landslips or earthquakes. He says the marine whitebait are far stronger and better swimmers than the lake-dwelling whitebait, which are relatively weak. The fish that find themselves living in lakes even switch their lifestyles so that or life cycles so they can breed in summer rather than autumn to take advantage of increased productivity at that time of the year. To sport now, live sport at the moment, day three of the third cricket test decider at Trent Bridge, and England started the day 223 for the loss of two wickets in reply to the Black Caps all out 438 in the first innings. Since the first session opened, New Zealand have taken four wickets to have England at 314 for six. Currently, Brooke and Atkinson are at the crease, Brooke on 51, Atkinson on 8. The Māori All Blacks have narrowly defeated Japan in Nagoya in their test there. Māori All Blacks 38, Japan 31 at full time. Back home, the Northern Mystics have won a record fourth ANZ Premiership netball title after beating the Southern Steel 56-46 in Auckland. The Mystics led 29-3 at half time, and the home side looked in control throughout. The Hurricanes Power have had their first win in the Super Rugby Opiki in more than 2 years, with their 34-29 victory over the Chiefs Manawa in Pukekohe. The Power's last win was in March 2024, and in the other match with the women's rugby, Matatu beat the Blues 27-21. In rugby league, the Warriors are clinging on to second place on the NRL ladder despite their narrow loss to the Dolphins in Brisbane. Last night, the New Zealand side went down 26-24. They looked to have won the match with 5 minutes to go when Sam Healy scored, but Selwyn Cobbo scored a try with 2 minutes left, and Jamie Isakwa converted from wide out to claim the narrow 26-24 win. The Warriors, the Dolphins and the Roosters are all on 24 points, 4 points behind the Panthers, but the Warriors hold second place on points differential. And the All Whites are heading home after failing to progress to the knockout stages of the Football World Cup. New Zealand were outclassed by Belgium in their final group game, losing 5-1 in Vancouver. Coach Darren Baisley says he's proud of the players, but they'd put themselves in a tough position. Belgium now move on to the round of 32 as the top team in the group. And that's the news.
2: There are some solid reasons to change your KiwiSaver provider. 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
1: And on cue, the hardworking team at Met Services just updated the weather for us today. So this is a short forecast, brand new to midnight, the Ratapu Sunday, the 28th of June. Northland to Waitomo, also Coromandel, Bay of Plenty, Taupo and Tomaranui. Fine for Auckland and Coromandel Peninsula, mainly fine elsewhere, but the chance of a shower near the Northland coast and everywhere from afternoon. Taranaki and Taihape to Kapiti, mostly cloudy. Isolated showers clearing Kapiti this morning and elsewhere in the evening, becoming fine in Kapiti this afternoon. Tairawhiti, Gisborne to Wairarapa, also for Wellington, mostly cloudy with showers, but they shall clear Wellington finally this morning. Marlborough, you have cloudy areas today. Nelson, also Buller to Northern Fiordland, you're fine, but a few showers about Buller this afternoon and evening. Southern Fiordland east to Dunedin, cloudy.

isolated showers about the south coast spreading everywhere this afternoon. Canterbury for the remainder of Otago, cloudy north of the Rakaia River, otherwise fine. Cloud and isolated showers spread north from afternoon. And in the Chatham Islands, cloudy periods with a few showers also from this afternoon. So the good news is on the weather that there are no severe weather warnings today. They have passed us by and left their destruction in said areas, and our hearts go out to you, those of you in particular who are fighting yet again inundation and destruction. And to those of you in Lake Ferry who are cut off at the moment, thinking of you as well. On the program this morning, we are going to start shortly in this hour with Nine to Noon's adventure film, an adventurer making films in extreme environments. He was born in the French Alps. Sébastien Montaz-Rosset grew up immersed in steep terrain, developing early skills in skiing, climbing and mountaineering. He's in New Zealand for this year's Mountain Film Festival in Wānaka, and while he was here, had a chat on Nine to Noon. And then at 1:15 on our changing world, Claire Kincannon learns about research into Vanuatu's volcanoes and those chemical hazards that might be in New Zealand's volcanic ash. New Zealand, of course, a land formed by volcanoes, including some still active today. Plus, Claire's going to learn about a voyage to Vanuatu and the Solomon Islands to study the gases and aerosols of an active volcanic chain. And then, speaking of chains, at 2:15, it's The Food Chain from the BBC. The programme looks at the ancient technique of smoking foods and asks why smoky flavours remain so popular to this day. Someone says, I'm not actually a fan of smoky flavours. There are some things I like smoked, but some things I don't, and bacon is one of them. I do not like smoked bacon. I do not know why. I think I might cry. Anyway, moving on without trying any poetry, at 3:05 we will have episode 2 of Mr. Allbones Ferrets by Fiona Farrell, read by the late Michelle Amas. And a reminder that it is about a young man out poaching, a beautiful maiden in a mysterious house, a perilous journey to distant lands, all the ingredients of a highly coloured Victorian romance are played out in the context of the great colonial experiment. Mr. Allbones Ferrets, episode 2 this morning, and no, there is no link available for it. It is a listen live at 3:05, so set your alarm. Tangata o te moana this morning at around about 29 minutes past 3, and today coming up, UN climate talks in Germany conclude, Wellington schools celebrate cultural diversity, and the Cook Islands fisherman who was lost at sea in a remarkable story shares his story that is all the more interesting because it involved New Zealand coming to the rescue, or the Air Force anyway. All that and more stories from the week in RNZ Pacific at 3:29 today. Our hymns for Sunday morning with Robin Jackery, with Methodist leader John Wesley, who had some good tips for singing hymns. He's not there this morning, but the music is, including this one, Sing Lustily and With Good Courage. Be aware of singing as if you were half dead or half asleep, but lift up your voice with strength. Sing along to an uplifting section of hymns in this week's programme at around 4:20. We're waiting for wolves at 5:10. It's a short story by Sarah Quigley, and she's also reading it. 7 years old and he can't eat cake. Waiting for the Wolves is our short story after 5 this morning. I do not know if there's any link available for that. I shall investigate. At 6:20, Hariata and Tamati Moriarty are adapting Wainga as a radio drama. They are the most talented pair, I'm happy to say, in the extended whānau, and are just delightful. They developed the play Wainga through workshops with senior Māori students at Wellington High Schools, building it around the recurring theme of young people wanting to understand a political world that often feels deliberately confusing. So Hariata and Tamati Moriarty are talking to Paulina Lau, as they did last week, on our Culture 101 show, and we'll replay that this morning at about 6:20. In the meantime, at 12 minutes past midnight,
on a brand new Sunday, halfway through the weekend we are officially at this time. And we're going to kick off the day, musically speaking, with Miriam Clancy. So join the chorus.

0: Miriam Clancy and Join the Chorus from her 2009 album Magnetic, opening up the all-night program for this morning. Sunday, the 28th of June, Ratapu Sunday. Happy birthday, Nico. It is 16 minutes past three. He's 30 years old today. Born in the French Alps, Sebastian Montaz-Rousset grew up immersed in steep terrain. Developing early skills in skiing, climbing and mountaineering, his life in the mountains led him to becoming a qualified mountain guide and ski instructor, spending over a decade leading clients through alpine environments. It was during this work he began filming his clients as a way to give them a memento of their trips. From there, the filming became filmmaking, and he's regarded as one of the world's best extreme mountain filmmakers, having so far directed more than 20 films. He's in New Zealand for this year's Mountain Film Festival in Wanaka.
1: Yes, I was lucky enough to... I was born in a ski resort at 1,800 metres called Les Arcs, which is what the Olympics happened back in 1992. So maybe you've heard about these famous resorts like Val d'Isère, Tignes. So this is where I grew up, and I've learned skiing since the age of three. Super lucky with that. But when I see Wanaka here and I see the mountains, it reminds me of where I live now, which is Chamonix in the French Alps. Have you heard about Chamonix?
2: I have. I'm salivating right now just thinking at these places. So that's where you are now. And, I mean, inevitable then, so the skiing begins. The love of the more extreme adventure, or in fact, was it just a love of climbing, a love of being in the mountains, a love of whatever was happening there? As you grew up into adulthood.
1: Yes, this was pretty natural for me. I went to start studying history and stuff, but I knew it wasn't my thing. So I was climbing more and more, ice climbing, ski touring, starting mountaineering. And then at the age of 20, 22 maybe, I was going to Denali in Alaska for climbing the highest peak of North America, which is Denali, as you know, by a very technical route. So everything started from here. And then I was lucky enough to become an aspirant mountain guide at the age of 23.
2: That time guiding, this is the fascinating part of the story. Was it really just because you wanted to film and give your client something to take home? Was that really what got you started in the early stages of filmmaking?
1: Absolutely, this is it. I think we all have an artistic part in us. I've been always drawing, taking pictures, developing my own black and white paper pictures. At the time, with my first guiding season, I bought a Leica M6, which is a very classic German-made photojournalism camera. And I kept just taking pictures of the people, of the clients I had, not filming because it was too early. The camcorders were not really cheap at the time. But I was taking pictures. And I remember I met one of these clients last summer in a film festival in Switzerland. And I've been guiding this guy for about 5 years. He was 23, and he was one of the best ballet dancers in the world, being part of the Munich National Ballet. He was not allowed to do mountaineering at all, but we did about 4,000 peaks together. And suddenly, he didn't book me anymore. And the reason is, he told me last summer, that's because I was waking up far too early to get the sunrise, or far too late to get the sunset, and he was bored with all this this unconventional, you know what, departure from huts where all the guys were sleeping or all the clients were sleeping 2 more hours, and we were already running up the hill. So that's it.
2: So that's telling you something about the pivot you should make in your career, perhaps. More of the filming, yes, and less of the guiding. What comes through in your voice, and it comes through in some of the films too, and I'll talk more about that, it's just this wonderful joy at being out there and up there. Yes. You know, mountaineering is a serious business. It's a life and death business, as you know, and also it can get incredibly intensively competitive. But what comes through in all of your work that I've seen is just the sheer sense of joy and fun and joie de vivre that accompanies it all. Would you say that's a fair assessment of how you come at things, as well as being obviously very professional?
1: Yes, you're right there. You're right, because You know what? The performance is part of our culture. Back in Europe, you know, the classic sort of Swiss quick alpinist chasing for FKT. FKT, their fastest non-time. It's nice. But really, who really understands this? What is the difference in, between grade 9A, 9B? Can you tell me? Not really. So if I'm filming performance, it's for a very niche audience, you know, like maybe the film festivals, not even the film festivals, because most of the audience there, they are not into performance. They want to have another message. So I've always been attracted by characters that, yes, they are some of the best in their discipline in the world, whether it's wingsuiting, climbing, steep skiing, but they also have something more. They have something more to share with the public. They have weakness. They have uncertainties. Sometimes they have, just like us, families, and they have to deal with the responsibilities and stuff. That's far more interesting to me than just the get to the summit there.
2: Let's talk, though, about the person who did set the most unbelievable kind of challenge. Help me with the pronunciation, please. Benjamin Vedrine.
1: Vedrine, yes.
2: Thank you. You were one of the cinematographers, yes, for this film, K2, Chasing Shadows. Now, this has won this year's grand prize at the Mountain Film Festival. And his, yes, challenge he set himself was not just the ascent of K2, but time limited and without supplemental oxygen. Just tell me a little bit more about him and your involvement in what he set out to achieve here.
1: Yes, sure. So Benjamin, I met him 2 years ago. I must say, to me, it is the most talented alpinist. I shouldn't say it's the most because I don't know them all, but he's amongst the very best alpinists in the world at the moment. Not only is he very, very fast at climbing with no oxygen on 8,000 peaks, but also he's a very technical climber, rock and ice. He's a fantastic runner. He has both the endurance skills and the very technical climbing skills. So when he asked me to film him on K2, to be honest with you, I really didn't want to go there. For one reason, as I said to you before, I don't want to film documentaries about performance. And this is pure performance. This is like Formula One. But I have a special attraction for K2, the mountain. K2, for me, is the most fascinating 8,000 peak on Earth. It has an incredible history. It was first climbed by the Italians back in 1954, and there are lots of stories, and probably the biggest lie in the history of Himalaya during this expedition. So I was very attracted by the mountain itself, more than Benjamin, to be honest. Okay, he knows that. So this film there, if you watch it tomorrow at the New Zealand Film Festival, yes, there is performance, but we're trying to explore the dark side of Benjamin's personality. Why is he doing this? And why is he unsatisfied after being the fastest man to climb K2 and the very first to potentially fly from the summit? This is far more interesting than just the performance.
2: So that humanity in the story is what you are looking for as a storyteller. The mechanics of filming this particular endeavor, however, how did that work? I want to talk to you more about how you go to these places, and the challenge of the climbing is hard enough, and then the concentration required in doing the filming and being able to switch concentration like this and keep yourself safe and work to these standards. I want to talk more about that. But first, what was your actual practical role in this particular endeavour, and how did you come to make the film and tell it the way you do?
1: Okay, so first of all, I was booked there by the North Face, which trusted me there, and I'm so happy with that as an altitude cameraman. I'm not the director of the film. I haven't edited the film because I want to concentrate on other stories, but I was super happy to be there up in altitude. So it took us 2 months. We stayed more than 60 days above 5,000 meters. With the base camp of K2 is at 5,000 meters. And we went up and down maybe 8 or 10 times with Benjamin to acclimatize and to set our own tents. We have an ethic for climbing, which which is not the commercial way of doing things. We are completely autonomous. We don't have outside help. We don't use oxygen. We carry all the equipment we have. So it took us a little bit longer to set everything there, to put our tents and stuff in altitude. And then myself, I refused to use oxygen because it's not only just the pride of not using oxygen. I'm happy with the people using oxygen. But for me, the filming, by not using oxygen, you should feel the hypoxia. You should feel the lack of speed. You should feel the camera sort of shaking, being out of frame. And that gives you the feeling of what the subject is feeling in his head. So for me, being in the same state, in the same weakness as the climber is important as a filmmaker.
2: It's just incredible. These are both endeavors that require extreme performance, and you're doing them not quite at the same time. We might talk more about that. One can only switch concentration, but you've still got to concentrate on how you are standing and where you are standing while you are filming. But you've just touched on something. I think you said in that film that it's sometimes in the more extreme situations, whether the wind or the weather builds up, it might have been another video I watched, when things build up or it's a complicated part of the climb, that's when you push yourself to your limits. And you say that this is where the audience feels they are most a part of the climbing party. And is that what you're trying to achieve in what you're doing?
1: Absolutely. This is, you know, there is the best compliment that the audience could tell me, and sometimes they do tell me this, that this is it. People express it like this. They're watching one of my film and they tell me, it's weird. We feel like we're part of the group of the friends there and what happened. And I'm doing everything I can not to produce an aesthetical image. And I don't care about the aesthetic of the image. I'm not shooting like advertising. I want it to be raw as it happens, even if it has defaults. The person should feel like even the camera, it shouldn't be a technological camera. It shouldn't be a cold camera. You should feel a body behind it. Sometimes the breathing, sometimes like even the vapor of me breathing, you should feel like, and this body is your body as you watch the film. You see, people should climb K2 as we are. And this is what I'm looking for. I don't care about a slick film. I want people to feel like they've gone there.
2: However, it's not just a case of using a GoPro stuck on a helmet by any means. You are using, and I'll get you to tell me a bit more about the kit that you use. Actually, you have got a camera in hand. And as I said, I've seen you posied in some quite delicate situations and balancing and capturing what's happening. And capturing, as we said, not just all the glory moments, but sometimes when someone's had a fall, they're roped up, they're okay, right? But they've had a fall. And I watched you abseil down at once and high-five the guy and have a laugh with him. Like, you're really trying to capture the spirit of what's happening. But technically, what does that require of you as a climber, as well as a cameraman or a filmer, a filmmaker?
1: Yes, that's a very good question because, you know, I'm running these doc talks there in Wanaka and also in Queenstown soon, and there are going to be Kiwi, very talented for some of them, filmmakers. And I want to share this. The gear is not important. For most of the people, the gear is a very big limitation. They are buying cameras that are far too expensive, and when you turn on the bottom, it's like a computer. It takes 30 seconds. No, just go and train your body. Train your body, have the skills to be able to follow the best people in the world in what you like, in the sport you like. And then the camera is only the extension of your arm. It should be as small as possible. Of course, it has to produce a very nice image. But nowadays, with the full-frame sensors, that can be in a very tiny body. There's no big deal. You can have a very small camera that is super nice. But your body is the thing there. You should be in between. You should in one body. You should have the skills of a filmmaker with a great storytelling, a very nice precise eyes for the aesthetics, but also being an athlete. So when I came here, I was lucky enough yesterday to run with Ben, one of the filmmakers here in Wanaka. We went running at 7. Then I flew from the summit of one of, you know, the nice beautiful peaks here. And it's very important that I'm feeling good with myself and to be able to keep up with these incredible people.
3: Our guest is Sebastián Montes Rossé, the filmmaker recognised as among the very best in the world in what he does. He is in Wanaka for the Mountain Film Festival, which kicks off this evening. It's 22 and a half minutes past 10. You're listening to 9 to Noon on RNZ National. I was talking about the fun and the joy that comes through your work. And you were talking about what it is that will attract you to something or a story. Can we talk about the Flying Frenchie films, please? Which is just packed with fun. Even the trailer was hilarious. What was the genesis of these stories? And then tell us a little bit more about what you do there.
1: The Flying Frenchie, as you can tell by the name, they're flying a lot. They're a very unconventional group of persons there. And I was lucky to meet them. At first, they were four, then 10, maybe 12. Unfortunately, we have lost four of them. They're doing just incredible things such as highlining with a base jump on their back and then jumping. Or they even built a human catapult, being thrown away from the fjords in Norway. But they are not conventional sporty people. They are artists, like circus artists, musicians, acrobats, gymnasts. And they were melting all this different discipline into art. Maybe it's art. Very unconventional people living in a British red bus, the little red bus we called, and we traveled all over Europe. It's a mixture of extreme sport and live spectacle. So, and this ends up in these films there that literally won most of the big festivals. They won at the Banff Film Festival. They won in Kendal. And I'm so happy that these very unconventional profiles were celebrated this way.
3: Would it be fair to say it's more artistically crafted, this kind of film, in some ways? Just watching what they're doing. But again, I feel like I'm there. And this is your skill as the cameraman in some ways. Here they are doing a nudie backflip into the water. At one point, they seem to dive into a tent that's got a swimming pool in it. It's just, yes, as well as all the acrobatics involved. But again, is this your skill in some ways of you're not there, but your viewer is there? Does that make sense?
1: Yes, it is. This is exactly what I like. I like to be invisible like a ghost running along them, because we have to remind, this film started in 2010, okay? By the time, it was one of the first GoPros. There were no gimbals, I mean stabilizers. There were no drones. So the key here was, back 15 years ago, to bring something new in terms of equipment. The very first camera that could provide a cinema image was called the Canon 5D Mark II. Okay, anyway, that is, you could produce shallow depth of field and the cinema visual codes within an affordable camera. I was lucky to be on that crossing path there. And then I invented a lot of things, like a cinema crane. I would do it with a fishing rod. A fishing rod being 40 euros or 80 New Zealand dollars, and just only 100 grams, that would help me doing cinema crane movements with a GoPro attached to it. So people were looking at the film there and they were surprised by the image. They would not quite understand how it was done. But again, it was done because my body allowed me to move fast and invent things. Plus, a subject like this, so rich, so unconventional, so colorful. This is the recipe. I was lucky just to meet the right people at the right time, maybe.
3: You've just amazed me, because I had no idea how old that film was, nor that you were making it before some of that modern technology became available. So it just, do you see what you want and then essentially work out how am I going? Is that cinema in your mind sometimes? And then you work out how you're going to get a shot. Other times, I guess it's just a case of being there in the moment when something happens. But how much do you visualize, I guess, what you want to achieve even before the moment happens?
1: Yeah, that's true. I had this conversation with Ben, one of the filmmakers again in Wanaka here. Let me tell you, I am giving a talk tomorrow at the main theatre in Wanaka. This is at 7:30. It's a 1-hour talk. And all you mentioned there, the Flying Frenchies and Benjamin, I'm going to... they don't know what is going to be projected yet, but they'll be surprised. There are lots of backstage and very unconventional ones. But as you said, when I'm filming, I was talking yesterday about this, I have in mind, I already see a timeline in my head, a timeline which is what we use on the computer to edit the films, okay? It's important not to just film everything. You have to only film the right moments and the moments that tells something precise that are going to raise emotions. And also you have to work with the different framings. It can't just be wide shots. Sometimes it has to be close-up, macro. And every shot, every angle, every situation is building the story. So I think a good filmmaker has to, if he's an indie filmmaker like me, and I never work with a lot of budget, I've always auto-produced my film, I really have to keep in mind my editing coming in the next few weeks. So I hope I answered your question.
3: Seb, I do have one question, and... You know, you're talking about people who are really wanting to professionally, they might be amateurs, but they're really wanting to professionally improve what they're doing here. People with passions for mountains, passions for outdoors. But there does seem to be a bit of a rise in a trend of the so-called kind of TikTok influencer approach to some of this. And it's coming at a cost sometimes. I mean, this brings together your experience as a guide back in the day and... You know, that whole drive where people have to be practically carried up, it seems carried up Everest to tick their box. Are you a little worried sometimes about what's happening with those who just want to go and get the TikTok moment and what that might be doing in some instances to Sherpas or to others? Do you have a view on that?
1: That's a very complicated question there. I think social media, yes, social media could be dangerous if people that don't have the right skills are going to places they shouldn't be. I've been shooting a lot with a very famous trail runner called Kilian Jornet. He's the best trail runner in the world by far. Everybody knows that. And it happens that Kilian can run Mont Blanc from Chamonix to the summit in less than 4 hours up and down. And he... You know, some people try to do the same, but Kilian has been running 700,000 vertical drop every year in the past 15 years. So he has so much endurance that you can't really copy. And people were trying to do the same. I'm very careful about this. But also, so the TikTok things, for me, yes, people should do only what they are capable of. But it doesn't really impact my films, I think. There are bigger dangers for the industry, I think.
3: Which are?
1: Well, I'm talking about, well, commercially, for indie filmmakers at the moment, it's difficult to live because of the rise of SVOD platforms. I'm selling my films for about $10 to a niche audience. They really like what I'm doing and they're, you know, then... They're looking for something special. And for that amount, you can have a 1 month on Netflix, for example. What's coming also is AI. AI will be difficult to deal with because now, there are Hollywood films being shot on AI purely. So I'm thinking a lot about what's coming next.
3: AI will never capture the joy that you capture. I guarantee it.
1: Thank you.
3: A statistical prediction model will never have the knowledge or the joy of the human being. You've been so generous with your time. I thank you very, very much.
0: Catherine Ryan speaking with Sebastien Montaz-Rosset, who is the French Alps everything combining skiing, climbing, mountaineering with filmmaking. And as you heard there, the Mountain Film Festival in Wanaka has invited him to participate, and he's giving a talk, I think, tonight. It is 20 minutes to one on this Sunday morning. If you would like to listen again to that interview or perhaps see one shot, there's only one shot I could see that he's done, but at least it will give you a taste of the style of filmmaking that he does. It's just one photograph, but I'm sure if you search on his name, you'll probably find more. If you text film to 2101, text film to 2101, you will get the All Night Programme response, automated response of the film of the All Night Programme rundown, and all the programmes highlighted in red for Sunday. Just scroll past the blurb, go down to Sunday. You'll see you can tap on anything in there. And the first one was 9 to noon. But Catherine's program has so many interviews, it can be a bit daunting to try and find what you're looking for. And if you're trying to spell a French name, it's even harder. So if you just text film to 2101, you'll get the link to listen again direct on the end of the All Night program address. There is another link that says film with an address directly to that interview. So if you're interested, carry on, Macduff. It is 18 and a half minutes away from the news and weather at 1. Let's find a river.

Straight Jacket fits down in splendour from their 1990 album Melt, and that particular song does melt, doesn't it? Acclaimed leaders of the second wave, the Dunedin sound of the late 80s. The Fits were formed in Dunedin in 1986 by Shane Carter and John Colley of Double Happies and bass player David Wood, with Andrew Brow joining them and 12 months later, named as the second ever winner of the New Zealand Legacy Award and inductees in the New Zealand Music Hall of Fame in 2008. Before that, the Mitchell Twins and Find a River, their debut single from singer-songwriter siblings in 2022, the younger sisters of Te Maru musician Jenny Mitchell, co-written and produced with Tammy Nielsen. Big names in there. It's 10 to 1 on RNZ National 101 FM. Coming up, program-wise, we are going back to radio, from Porridge Radio, from the album Waterslide, Diving Board, Ladder to the Sky, the British indie rock band from Brighton, fronted by vocalist Dana Margolin.

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Yes, 6.5 minutes to 1 on RNZ National. Let's try coming home.

I want to hold you close. That's Leon Bridges, and he is coming home from the 2015 debut album of the same name. To the news with Hope Town Lewis, and take it easy.

I'll take your time, take it easy. That's Hopeton Lewis from 1966. RNZ News at 1. Morena, good morning. I'm Vicky Mackay. Desperate Venezuelans and rescue teams are still working to find survivors from twin earthquakes in day 3 since the disaster. The death toll has risen above 900 and foreign crews and aids are only beginning to reach devastated areas. More than 50,000 people have been reported missing. Frustration is mounting over the uneven pace of relief in some of the hardest hit areas, including La Guaira State, where residents and volunteers are still digging through rubble by hand amid shortages of heavy equipment and limited official presence. Venezuela has now restricted media access to La Guaira State. A widened up of farmers says the community can't go on like this after floodwaters washed out a key bridge, cutting off hundreds of homes south of Martinborough. The Turanganui River Bridge has been washed away amid heavy rain, leaving about 460 homes, including at Lake Ferry and Ngawi, with limited access. Mike Warren, who's lived beside the river all his life, says years of underinvestment in flood protection has left the region vulnerable. He says his sheep and beef farm has crops underwater, 150 cattle to feed, and he has ongoing concerns about the safety of his livestock and that of his family if riverbanks continue to fail. The Drug Foundation is warning anyone intending to take GHB to be very careful not to consume it with other depressants such as alcohol. One person has died and 4 people have been hospitalised in Wellington in what the police believe to be an overdose of the drug, which is commonly known as fantasy or liquid ecstasy. The Drug Foundation Executive Director Sarah Helm says there is a small difference between a common dose and a dangerous dose. She's urging anyone intending to take the drug not to consume it with other substances, particularly depressants, as it can cause a person

0: Mark Whitfall says right now it's difficult for tourism operators to invest in their businesses. Thousands of Vespa enthusiasts are celebrating the motor scooter's 80th anniversary in Rome. The president of England's Brighter Vest Club, Stuart Mansa, says The president of England's Brighton Vespa Club, Stuart Mansa, is there and says the heatwave afflicting Europe is no deterrent.
1: Temperature, yeah, it's hot. There is shade here. There's plenty of bars. And once you're out on the Vespa, the breeze is quite cool, so it does help.
0: Stuart Mansa says perhaps 10,000 people rode in a Vespa parade through Rome. He says the motor scooters were first produced in Italy after the Second World War to get people back on the roads and into work and have remained popular. It's day three of the third cricket test decider at Trent Bridge, and England started the day 223 for the loss of two in reply to the Black Caps' 438 first innings. Since the first session opened, New Zealand have taken five wickets now and have England at 322 for seven. Archer has just come to the crease, and they are 322 for seven as we speak, chasing 438 of New Zealand's first innings. The Māori All Blacks narrowly defeated Japan in Nagoya 38-31 in their test match. And in netball, the Northern Mystics have won a record fourth ANZ Premiership netball title after beating the Southern Steel 56-46 in Auckland. The Mystics led 29-23 at halftime, and the home side looked in control throughout. The Hurricanes power have had their first win in the Super Rugby Women's Aupiki Awards in more than, Super Rugby Aupiki in more than 2 years, with their 34-29 victory over the Chiefs Manawa and Pukekohe. The Power's last win was in March 2024. In last night's other women's rugby match, the Matutu beat the Blues 27-21. In league, the Warriors clinging on to second place on the NRL ladder despite their narrow loss to the Dolphins in Brisbane last night. New Zealand went down 26-24. They looked to have the match won with 5 minutes to go, but Sam Healy scored and Selwyn Cobo scored a try with 2 minutes to go. Then Jermaine Isako converted from wide out to claim the win for the Dolphins. The Warriors, the Dolphins and the Roosters are all on 24 points on the ladder, 4 points behind the Panthers, but the Warriors hold second place on points differential. And the All Whites are heading home after failing to progress to the knockout stages of the Football World Cup. New Zealand were outclassed by 10th-ranked Belgium in their final group game, losing 5-1 in Vancouver. But coach Darren Bassey says he's proud of the players. However, they did put themselves in a tough position. Belgium move on to the round of 32 as the top team in group. That's the news.
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0: Short forecast from Met Service to midnight Sunday, the 28th of June. Northland to Waitomo, also for Coromandel, Bay of Plenty, Taupo and Tomaranui. Fine for Auckland and Coromandel Peninsula, mainly fine elsewhere, but the chance of a shower near the Northland coast and everywhere from afternoon. Taranaki and Taihape to Kapiti, mostly cloudy. Isolated showers clearing Kapiti this morning and elsewhere in the evening, becoming fine in Kapiti this afternoon. Tairawhiti, Gisborne to Wairarapa, also for Wellington, mostly cloudy with showers, clearing in Wellington this morning. Marlborough, you also have cloudy areas. Nelson, also for Buller to Northern Fiordland, fine but a few showers about Buller in the afternoon and evening. Southern Fiordland, east to Dunedin, cloudy with isolated showers about the south coast, spreading everywhere this afternoon. Canterbury, for the remainder of Otago, cloudy, north of Rakaia River, otherwise fine. Cloud and isolated showers spreading north from afternoon. And in the Chatham

and cloudy periods with a few showers also from afternoon. There must be music in my brain. It's coming up to 8 minutes past one on RNZ National 101 FM. If you've just arrived home from a late night out, welcome aboard the all-night train. We have our changing world coming your way very shortly indeed. It's all about living in a land formed by volcanoes, including some still active today. Claire Kincannon's learning about research into Vanuatu's volcanoes and the chemical hazards that might be in New Zealand's volcanic ash. She learns about a voyage to Vanuatu and the Solomon Islands to study the gases and aerosols of an active volcanic chain of which we are part. So that is coming up very shortly indeed. But first, I think I should see Memphis.

0: That is Te Waien from the Tino Riri Wen people from the 2017 album L1 featuring American guitarist Matt Sweeney and Kurt Vile. The Tinari Wen are Turareg tribes people whose songs recall their armed struggle for autonomy in northern Mali. The name means empty places, recalling their nomadic desert origins. They mourn the passing of the golden age of the Saharan tribes and seek a place in the modern world. They appeared at WOMAD New Zealand in 2018. And before that, it was the Fleet Foxes, I Should See Memphis, from their 2017 album Crack Up, from Monk's original 1947 recording for Blue Note Records, the genius of Baroque harmonic pop jams. 17 minutes past one, RNZ National 101 FM. Daniel, I have got your message. Thank you very much indeed. I've gone through and have a look at both of your messages, actually, there, which are quite detailed. I will pass on that request for you and will respond to you accordingly about the other. Thank you very much indeed for texting. Let's go at 17 minutes past one to our changing world.
1: New Zealand is a nation of volcanoes, some long extinct, such as the two that, millions of years ago, formed Banks Peninsula outside of Christchurch. Akaroa Harbour is the flood cone of one of them. Auckland City is built on a group of over 50 volcanic cones and craters, with lava caves networked below the streets, houses and greens. In the Taupo volcanic zone, many are still active, such as Ruapehu and Nauru Hoi. Whether active or extinct, volcanoes have determined not just the topography of our landscapes through their distinctive shapes, but the surrounding environments too, through their lava and their ash.
2: If that gets deposited on the land, it can either help fertilise the land, but also the chemicals themselves can cause hazards.
1: Kia ora, nau mai haramai ki te ao hurahanga, ko Claire Kincannon tēnei. Bear with me, it's head cold season. This week's episode is all about volcanoes. Later we'll hear about an adventurous expedition to study the volcanoes of Vanuatu, a project that faced a number of unexpected setbacks.
3: And we even had a waka struck by lightning.
1: But first, Dr. Jenny Hopkins, a senior research fellow at Victoria University of Wellington, has long been interested in volcanic ash, or tephra, as it's sometimes referred to.
2: Almost every eruption that happens, the magma that comes up is broken apart, and that breaking apart forms the volcanic ash that gets thrown out of the eruption. And the volcanic ash gets deposited on the land, and my job is to go and find it and look at the chemistry of it.
1: It's mainly the flavour of the underlying magma, coupled with what happens during eruption, plus then environmental interactions, which determines the chemistry of the ash. And the active volcanoes in New Zealand differ across their magma types, ranging from low to high silica content, which is how volcanologists like to classify magma. If a volcano erupts, there are kind of two hazards related to ash, says Jenny.
2: Because we haven't had a really big ash eruption in living memory, it's kind of something that people don't necessarily think about. But if we give a bit of context, so the really recent Tamari eruptions from Tongariro, they closed down the airport, they stopped traffic on the roads, and that was a teeny tiny little eruption.
1: Tamari is the name for one of the craters on Mount Tongariro, which erupted in 2012.
4: An overnight eruption at Mount Tongariro has forced people out of their homes and prompted a warning from civil defence of an ash threat to much of the central North Island. Truck driver Bryn Rodder was one of the first people to report the incident.
5: As I was coming up from Wairu, I'd just come up onto the second rise, up onto the plateau, and I saw this beautiful big cloud, and I thought, yeah, that looks like a volcanic plume. Just as I thought, that was a dizzy great big orange flash. That was about midnight, and the trucks coming towards me have been on the CB saying, yeah, look out for the ash dropping down to Rangipo because it's getting quite thick. And they're right, and so I was down to 40k going down there because it was, every time a truck came towards me, it was just this cloud of ash I couldn't even see through.
1: The eruption fired out some chunks of rock, one of which smashed through the roof of Kitatahi Hut. Luckily, there were no deaths or injuries. the fine ash dispersed as far east as Gisborne. Roads were closed and flights were delayed or cancelled. So that's threat one, the physical presence of the ash. But the other thing to think about is the chemical makeup of the ash. Because this is linked to the type of magma under the volcano, testing the chemical makeup is done routinely by volcanologists. It helps them link past eruptions and volcanoes together. However, there's some information missing from the standard chemistry check. And this is what Jenny is particularly interested in.
2: Generally, we don't look at the kind of harder to analyse elements. So the examples there would be sulfur, fluorine, chlorine, and kind of heavy metals. So cadmium, arsenic, things that we know are going to be quite hazardous. And so the plan is to kind of focus in on those elements and analyse those which hasn't been done before to be able to understand what kind of concentrations of those elements are going to be erupted from our volcanoes.
1: These elements are harder to analyse because they're what's known as volatile. That is, they have low boiling points and can vaporise easily into the air, and some can dissolve in or interact with water. For the Temari eruption, there was a moderate level of these volatile chemicals found in the ash, but because it was quite a thin ashfall, there wasn't a major health or agricultural risk. That wasn't the case for the 1995-96 Ruapehu eruption. Here's a snippet from Mary Argue's 30-year anniversary summary for Morning Report last year.
6: The eruptions cost the local economy millions in tourism dollars. The ash caused havoc, closing highways and airports, shorting power pylons, and wrecking the turbines at Rangipo Power Station. Agriculture also took a hit, with the ash on the ground poisoning about 2,000 sheep.
2: Livestock and animals will ingest the ash that falls onto the surface, and that can cause all sorts of issues. It's about the certain elements that get into their system.
1: When thinking about any future ash hazard from an eruption of our active volcanoes, the important question is how much of each of these chemical elements would that volcano release?
2: Well, we don't know the amount of sulfur or the amount of chlorine that has been erupted out of Auckland, and we don't know that for Taupo. And so it's those things that my research is hoping to do, is to try and look at some of the most recent eruptions in order to get those ranges that we might expect to see from that volcano itself.
1: We're chatting in Jenny's office at the university. Behind her are a stack of large plastic boxes full of samples of volcanic ash from around the country. This is part of the TEFRA New Zealand database and includes ash from recent eruptions back to about 4 million years ago. Part of the work that Jenny and a research assistant working with her are doing is analysing the chemistry of this ash and assembling all the information into a database. She pulls out a sample to show me.
2: This is one of our boxes, and in it you can see we have bags, they have the name of the eruption that it comes from. And so if I open this one up, this is Tahua Tefra. So this is actually come from Mare Island. It's about 6,000 years old. So this is quite a small sample. But in here we have a map and then pictures of the samples themselves, where they've come from. And then the little smaller baggies have samples in them that have had various things done to them. So we might have a bulk sample, which would be just the sample we've taken from the ground, that's nothing's happened to it. And then what we do is we slowly process these samples through so they get sieved.
1: Yeah, it looks like very fine sand.
2: But I can also show you in here some sort of slightly coarser material. So this is Rotuehu ash, so that's about 45 to 50,000 year old eruption. And this is an unprocessed sample, so it's got all sorts of other things in. So it's this white, it does look like sandy material, but along with that there's a few kind of black bits and some pinky bits too. And this is a range of different sizes, from sort of 2 to 3 centimetre kind of chunks that may be pumice, all the way down to things that you would just think of as dust, but I think of as really valuable.
1: The dust is her favourite, because what Jenny really wants is a volcanic glass.
2: We do a lot of cleaning and sieving and taking off organic material in order to get basically a concentrated ash or glass sample as possible.
1: And when you say
7: glass. What do you mean by that?
2: Well, so volcanic ash is effectively glass. It's a high silica material. It's beautiful when you look at it under a microscope. Always amazes me every time I look down a microscope at volcanic ash because I can't believe it gets preserved like that. Like, it's, yeah, it's incredible.
7: And then once you have that highly concentrated ash or glass sample, how do you figure out what's going on with the geochemistry?
2: Yeah, sure. So I can show you a little bit of a... This is a highly concentrated sample here that I have on my desk. So again, it's a white... It almost looks like talcum powder. It's quite fine. But what I would do is take this sample and mount it into what we would call an epoxy round. So it looks a little bit like a coin. It's made out of epoxy, which sets hard, and we basically put the glass in there, set it hard, and then we polish the surface of it to reveal the faces of the glass. These then get put onto one of our machines here at Vic to analyze the chemistry of them.
6: This little epoxy puck is about the size of a draft piece, but clear, with tiny speckles of ash suspended in it. I follow Jenny just down the hall to where a machine called a superprobe is. This is an electron microprobe that has a shape reminiscent of a microscope, but much bigger. It's taller than Jenny, and on the table beside it are several large monitors. By shooting a focus beam of electrons at a shard of ash glass and analysing what bounces back, this piece of equipment can determine the elements present in that ash sample.
2: With this machine specifically, I look at major elements, so silica, magnesium, aluminium, iron, calcium, manganese, potassium, sodium, and then those volatiles that we've been talking about before, so sulfur, chlorine, fluorine.
6: Of course, some of the volatiles might have already escaped out of the ash and into the environment. We'll get back to that in a bit. First, Jenny shows me one of the samples she's got loaded up.
2: What you can see in the crosshairs here is a volcanic glass shard. And you can see it's kind of this real angular shape. It's kind of quite sharp and spiky, but what you can also see is there's edges to it that you can almost picture were bubbles that have exploded out of the glass itself. And so what we would do is, with this machine, we would fire these electrons at the surface of this glass shard, and that would then allow us to analyse what the surface is and what it's made up of.
7: And when you're doing this kind of analysis, are you looking for a number of those glass shards in one sample to kind of get an average, or is every glass shard in here going to be made, going to have the same chemical composition?
2: Yeah, so that's the big unknown. So we tend to sample, I do between 20 and 30 what we call spot analyses. So that's just one glass shard that we take an analysis of. And on here, for example, there are five different samples. So I would do between 20 or 30 analyses of single glass shards on five different samples. So it's quite a lot of data we end up with. And then the step after we've done the analysis is to do the data reduction and look at that data and decide whether we need to do any more analyses because for whatever reason that geochemistry is variable, or maybe it's all very similar, in which case we say we don't need to do any more analyses because we've got that more homogeneous chemistry.
7: And as you're doing this with this library of samples that you have in your office, this is the information that's then going to get added to the database?
2: Exactly, yeah. So it's this geochemical, they're basically just a load of numbers, which mean a lot to us in terms of like the characteristics of that ash itself and what those impacts are going to be.
6: Jenny loads in another sample. Once I'm gone, she'll use the optical microscope on the machine to identify the tiny glass shards she wants analysed.
2: What we do is we put a load of spots down, so target places that are going to be analysed, and then we set the machine running, and it will run overnight, taking all of those samples. So this afternoon I'll put down probably about between 200 and 300 sample spots, and then I'll set it going before I leave to go home, and then it runs overnight, and then I can take the data off the machine in the morning and see what's happened.
6: Back in her office, we return to that tricky question of what chemical information has been lost from the ash after the eruption has happened. How can you find the elements that might have been there at the moment of eruption,
8: but have since dissipated out into the environment.
2: And that's the hardest part of this research. Obviously, for those chemical elements to impact people and the environment, they leach out of the ash. So they basically, whenever the ash interacts with any kind of water, so, you know, on the land or even bodily fluids, certain elements, the hard-to-measure elements, are then leach out. So they basically run away from the ash. And so an aspect of the science that I'm doing is trying to work out what is missing and how do we find it. And that could be through sampling existing eruptions or looking at gas chemistry of what's going on as an eruption's occurring. And so there's a range of ways that we're hoping to develop that kind of unknown.
7: So when you say existing eruptions, I mean, this is like active volcanoes that are erupting. You want to go and take samples from them?
2: Yeah. So one of the things that I'm hoping to do with a colleague here at Victoria University, Ian Skipper, is to go to Vanuatu at some point and do some analysis of active eruption that's going on there and use that as a comparison for the eruptions here in New Zealand.
7: Is this something that we should be really worried about, like this chemical aspect of volcanic eruptions?
2: I don't think so. I think the point of this research is to look at those ranges of these elements that could potentially be harmful and compare them to, for example, what our environmental limits are. And knowing what those environmental impact limits are and seeing, okay, if the volcano erupts this amount of fluorine, where does that sit in terms of our hazard process? And I think what we have to remember is, as well as these kind of negative things, there is also the positive things as well. So things like other elements that are fertilize the soils that are also going to be brought out of the volcano. Things like phosphorus and nitrates and iron. So you're kind of having that fertilizing effect as well.
8: Ultimately, Jenny hopes to add to the knowledge about our active volcanoes in New Zealand, so that we can know their chemistry better and be forewarned about what kind of elements in what quantities they might deliver in future eruptions.
2: The main output really is to be able to, almost as basic as it sounds, have a table for each one of our volcanoes that says, if this volcano erupts, this is the range of fluorine, for example, that it's erupted in the past. That's what we would expect to see in a future eruption. And then there is another master's project which will come later on. They're going to work with a colleague at Earth Science New Zealand to basically model what happens if we dump a load of ash with a load of fluorine onto the surface. Where does that fluorine go? What will it impact? Are the quantities high enough that it's going to cause issues? And so these kind of model outputs that will allow hazard and risk planning for a future eruption to be a little bit more detailed.
8: Thanks to Dr. Jenny Hopkins, Senior Research Fellow at Victoria University of Wellington. Jenny mentioned a colleague, Dr. Ian Skipper. His office, just around the corner from hers, is also stacked with samples. Paper filters in plastic bags in small quantities of liquid, ready to be analysed.
3: You know, you go out on a 6-week expedition and collect enough data and enough samples to keep you busy for 6 years.
8: Ian was the lead researcher on a project that became known as Waka Lab, an expedition to investigate the Vanuatu arc of volcanoes.
3: It's an oceanic arc that runs from Vanuatu and geologically continues up across the border into the eastern Solomon Islands. But what was unique about this place is that it contained 5 of the top 10 SO2, that's our main volcanic gas index, volcanoes on Earth were all in this small area.
8: SO2 is sulfur dioxide, a gas that satellites can detect from space to give a general indication of volcanic activity. But these are not high-precision measurements.
3: You can tell a lot from the satellites. You can tell which ones are active. You can tell which ones are intensively active. But the satellites really only measure one of the gases. If you really want to know what's coming out of the volcano, all the other gas species or aerosols or things like that, You need to actually go there and put your instruments right into the actual gas plume in order to measure all the other things that are coming out, the carbon dioxide, the water content, and nasty things like hydrogen chloride, hydrogen fluoride, and aerosols as well, that which contain metals and all sorts.
8: So that was the plan behind the project. Travel to this volcanic arc and gather detailed measurements about the gases, vapors, and aerosols these volcanoes are emitting. It was an ambitious project to propose, difficult technically and logistically, which is why, Ian says, some of these measurements have not been taken before.
3: To do the kinds of measurements we want to do, you need, you know, three or four people and quite a few different instruments and sample collection devices. And you're working in pretty remote areas, and not just remote, but a lot of them you cannot access by plane or whatever. You need to travel by ocean to get there. But that's not straightforward either. Or actually it is, but it didn't seem straightforward to sort of a Western science perspective, where most work at sea for geologic purposes is done using these giant diesel-powered, you know, international consortiums that cost millions of dollars and are also quite impractical. You know, you can't take a giant diesel-powered vessel and navigate a shallow coral reef or land on a beach or something like that. And although we started from the perspective of we want to do this science, how do we get there? And then it was entirely clear that Pacific peoples, Polynesian and Melanesian peoples, solved this problem millennia ago, right? With waka. Waka are absolutely perfect vessels for this. They are designed for this, to move people and goods across stretches of open ocean, but also to navigate shallow waters and to do so sustainably as well.
8: And so, they teamed up with Te Tuki Waka Haurua, a waka voyaging trust.
3: The waka we used, Te Kereri, was designed and built in New Zealand. The design was guided by traditional principles, but the hulls are made of fiberglass. It's got modern health and safety equipment and protocols and all these things. So it's sort of a blend. It's a modern take on traditional waka. That said, it is not just a boat, it is a living entity and treated as such with as much link to traditional sailing techniques and navigation techniques as possible, as practical in 2026.
7: And I believe the project and the waka faced a number of challenges, some very unexpected challenges. And I know that there were a number of them. Can you give us kind of the most surprising that hit this project along the way?
3: Yes. Well, this project started in 2018 and was supposed to be over in 2021. It was supposed to be a 3-year project. And it's still going. When I tell that to people, they assume that the pandemic was the problem. The pandemic was a problem, but it was just a little delay. We had a long saga of unbelievable happenings that caused delay after delay. We had one waka that was rammed by a runaway yacht in the harbor. We had another that was on its way to pick us up in Port Vila, had mechanical failure and a fire at sea that left the crew stranded in Micronesia for a while. And we even had a waka struck by lightning. And that waka is still recovering in dry dock in Auckland.
8: Because of these various mishaps, the team visited some of the volcanoes that could be otherwise accessed. Flying to islands, using local boats, climbing up their slopes to take measurements and samples from the plumes. But in 2025, they did that 6 weeks expedition on the waka, sampling at 5 of the volcanoes, including one, Tenakula, in the Solomon Islands, that Ian says they would have struggled to have visited any other way. One of the measurements involves using an upward-looking UV camera that has to traverse the plume, and an expedition highlight for Ian was doing this from the waka.
3: It was one of the most beautiful moments of the entire project, because we had eight people on board, and that was four of us, the quote-unquote science team, although everybody is involved in the science, and the quote-unquote Waka team. And it was one of those moments where you see it truly come together, and you see everybody firing on all cylinders, doing what they're good at, and having it all just meshed together to make these measurements that have never been made before. So, you know, we've got us four on the science team running around, you know, everybody's barking orders. Oh, what do the spectra look like? Have you peaked yet? Oh, I need a battery. Oh, get me a new cable. Da, da, da, da, da, da. All this all over the place. And then you've got the Waka team, like, holding this perfect heading and speed. And then we crossed the plume and then needed to go back again to make a repeat measurement. You basically turn the vehicle or whatever to cross under again. And, you know, we shout to the captain, okay, you could turn it around. And within 2 moments, he's spun this Waka under sail, 180 degrees. And we're repeating what 5 minutes before was the first time a measurement had ever been taken, and now we're on number two. And it was just beautiful to see everybody doing what they do well and having it all meshed together into doing this work.
8: The data and samples hopefully will help them better understand this arc. But they still represent a single measurement in time, says Ian, and volcanoes are dynamic systems. Sometimes these Vanuatu volcanoes are releasing lots of gas. At other times, they're gently puffing. He points to the relationships built as an equally important part of the project. Relationships with government agencies in both Vanuatu and the Solomon Islands, but also with local communities, those living with these active volcanoes. What they find out from this project will be relayed back to these contacts. But Ian really hopes that those relationships and the knowledge exchange can be maintained.
3: Looking forward, it's going to be working with these data, but also finding ways to make sure we can continue building on this incredible foundation that we've been able to make.
8: Thanks to Dr. Ian Skipper, Senior Lecturer at Victoria University of Wellington. This episode was produced by me, Claire Kincannon. Script editing was by Liz Garten, and sound engineering was by William Saunders. For comments, questions, or just to say hi, you can email ourchangingworld@rnz.co.nz. Tēnā koe I whakarongo mai. Thank you so much for listening. I'm Claire Kincannon. Have a great week. Kia pai, te wiki.
0: Thank you very much indeed, Claire. Ngā mihi. Our Changing World is on our podcast page on RNZ National, RNZ Podcasts. You can find anything and everything in there. It's extraordinary what is on the podcast page. And so Claire will be back again next week. If you'd like to listen again to Our Changing World, it is on the podcast page, or alternatively, you can just check text OCR or All Night to 2101, and you will get the All Night program response. Open it up, scroll down to Sunday, and 1:15, Our Changing World. Click on that, and it'll take you there to the top of the pile. Or you can just go RNZ Podcasts, and you will be directed to it. It's on the page of all the podcasts, so easier to actually go RNZ All Night. Just text All Night and then you can get the response and click on that. 15 minutes to 2, still to come this morning, The Food Chain from the BBC. And today it's looking at those ancient techniques of smoking foods and asking why smoky flavours remain popular to this day. And when I said earlier that I'm not overly keen on smoky things, particularly I don't like smoked bacon, but I do love smoked eel, which may be an unusual one for some. But I like smoked eel. It's gorgeous. Smoked chicken, smoked fish, But smoked eel, absolutely curly. Thank you, MM. So today, the ancient technique of smoking foods and those smoky flavours which remain popular, the food chain's examining them, how to do them properly,
9: Smoked fish is actually quite nice if it's fresh fish. Smoked trout, that goes down a treat. 14 and a half minutes to two. We have time for more music. Let's go with the Green Green Rocky Road, because that's what you like to do, isn't it, on a green, green, rocky road? Go.

Rob Ruha and Opataya Foa'i, We Know the Way, Ki Uta E, from the Te Reo Māori version of the blockbuster Disney film Moana. And before that, Oscar Isaac with the Green Green Rocky Road. He gets the makeover from Oscar Isaac and T-Bone Burnett that Folk Standard did. 8.5 minutes away from the news and weather at 2. We're going to sneak in 2 more. One, the first one is Rangatira from Rhea Hall, Rangatira meaning owner, Te Reo recording of her song, followed by either Nathan Haynes or Sabrina Malheros. I'll make that decision shortly.

Rhea Hall's Rangatira, and it brings our time to 5 minutes to two on RNZ National. We're going to join Nathan Haynes with some folk jazz to the news.

0: RNZ News at 2. Morena, good morning. I'm Vicky Mackay. The Australian government has announced it will double the maximum penalty it can impose on technology firms found to have failed to uphold its social media ban for children, as evidence mounts that the ban has had little effect on teen use. The government will also strengthen the information gathering powers of its internet regulator, the eSafety Commissioner. It will also allow the Commissioner to compel social media companies to provide evidence of what they have done to stop under-16s from getting an account. Under the changes, the maximum penalty for systematic failures to uphold the ban jumps to $99 million Australian dollars from $49.5 million. The Drug Foundation is urging people to check any GHB or GBL that maybe they may be intending to take. One person has died and four people have been hospitalised in Wellington after the police believe they overdosed on a substance that's thought to be GHB, commonly known as fantasy or liquid ecstasy. Inspector Wade Jennings says an investigation is underway. The Drug Foundation's Executive Director Sarah Helm is urging people to check the Level website for their nearest drug checking clinics. That's the Level website. Researchers found that the whitebait can rapidly change their life cycles and even the types of bodies they have in response to sudden environmental changes. Professor Jonathan Waters from the University of Otago says the fish undergo dramatic biological shifts when their paths to the sea become blocked, for instance, by landslips or earthquakes. He says the marine whitebait are far stronger and better swimmers than the lake-dwelling whitebait, which are relatively weak. The fish that find themselves living in lakes even switch their life cycles, so they breed in summer rather than autumn to take advantage of increased productivity at that time of the year. As many as 10,000 Vespa enthusiasts from around the world have celebrated the motor scooter's 80th anniversary with a procession through Rome. The president of England's Brighton Vespa Club, Stuart Manser, is there and says it's hard to explain the appeal of the two-wheeler Italian.
1: I'd recommend anybody to try. You know, most of us ride the old geared Vespas, the two-stroke, smelly, smoky, noisy Vespas, which we love. But, you know, anyone can drive.

0: that New Zealand posted. The Māori All Blacks narrowly defeated Japan in their test match 38-31 in Nagoya. The Northern Mystics have won a record fourth ANZ Premiership netball title after beating the Southern Steel 56-46 in Auckland. And in women's rugby, the Hurricanes Power had their first win in Super Rugby Opiki in more than 2 years with their 34-29 victory over the Chiefs Manawa in Pukekohe. The Power's last win was in March of 2024. And in last night's other match, Matatu beat the Blues 27-21. In rugby league, the Warriors are clinging to second place on the NRL ladder despite their narrow loss to the Dolphins in Brisbane last night. New Zealand side went down 26-24 in the last few minutes. The Warriors, Dolphins and Roosters are all on 24 points, 4 points behind the Panthers, but the Warriors hold second place on points differential. And the All Whites are heading home after not progressing to the knockout stages of the Football World Cup. They were outclassed in their final group game, losing 5-1 to Belgium in Vancouver. The coach, Darren Bazey, said he is proud of the players. Belgium move on to round 32 as the top team in their group. And that's the news.
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0: The short forecast from Met Service to midnight Sunday the 28th of June from Northland to Waitomo, also Coromandel, Bay of Plenty, Taupō and Tomara Nui, fine for Auckland and Coromandel Peninsula. Mainly fine elsewhere, but the chance of a shower near Northland coast and everywhere from afternoon. Taranaki and Taihape to Kapiti, mostly cloudy. Isolated showers clearing Kapiti this morning and elsewhere this evening, becoming fine in Kapiti this afternoon. Tarawhiti, Gisborne to Wairarapa, also for Wellington. Mostly cloudy with showers clearing in Wellington this morning. For Marlborough, there are cloudy areas coming your way. Nelson, also Buller to Northern Fiordland. You're fine, but there are a few showers about Buller this afternoon and evening. Southern Fiordland, east to Dunedin, cloudy. Isolated showers about the south coast spreading everywhere this afternoon. Canterbury, the remainder of Otago, cloudy north of Rakaia River, otherwise fine. Cloud and isolated showers spreading north from afternoon. The Chatham Islands, cloudy periods, and also a few showers from afternoon. I'll have more news and weather again, as usual, at 3 on RNZ National 101 FM at 2:30. And in this hour, as I mentioned, it's all about the food chain and why is it that we like smoky flavours so much, or why is it that they are so popular? The food chain will investigate. Good morning to Pai Kakariki on the main trunk line, listening in and watching the cricket with bated breath and hoping against hope that New Zealand will bowl England out before they reach New Zealand's first innings target of 438. Currently, England are trailing by 86 runs at 352. 4-8, Tung on 1, Atkinson on 23. Musically speaking, let's see what love can do.

0: Oh, love does hurt, that's for sure. That's Nazareth, the Scottish rock band formed in Dunfermline in Scotland in 1968. And before that, Annie Crummer with Herbs, that amazing track, See What Love Can Do, that spent 20 weeks in the New Zealand charts in late 1992. Amazingly, only peaking at number three, when to this day it's in the pantheon of anthems of New Zealand music. It also features on Annie Crummer's debut album, Language. It's 15 minutes past two, perfect timing to find out what it is that we do like about smoky flavours from the food chain at the BBC.
1: Smoke is one of the most complex flavours we know.
2: There's aroma, there's taste, there's texture. We're feeling all of it at once.
1: Once the byproduct of an ancient preserving technique, today smokiness is everywhere. From the traditional smoked salmon and lapsang souchong tea through to smoky pasta sauces, snacks, cocktails, and, well, almost anything.
3: We've done water. We smoked water.
4: Smoked water. Smoked.
3: Honestly, it's bonkers.
1: This is The Food Chain from the BBC World Service. I'm Ruth Alexander. And this week, we're exploring how smoking food went from a practical necessity to one of the world's most sought-after flavours, beloved by top chefs, global food manufacturers and backyard enthusiasts.
5: There's a ton of smoke already over here. Okay. As you can see, I'm being smoked myself.
1: At the Port of Lancaster Smokehouse in the northwest of England, owner Michael Price is taking in the morning's delivery.
6: Oh. Holy Scottish salmon.
4: Look at that massive yellow crate of Scottish salmon.
6: I think there's half a tonne in each one. How many's come in? Four. So there's, yeah, 2 tonne. And they're all about 1 kilo to about 1.2. So they're going to start curing those now. They'll be in cure for about 4.5 hours to 5 hours, and they'll go into smoke tonight. And they'll be in smoke for about 24 to 32 hours, depending on ambient air temperatures.
4: Look at the silver skin of the salmon gleaming in the sunshine.
6: I know. That's why they've got to work fast, because they can't be out in the daylight or in the sunshine, because of temperatures, you know, we've got to keep the food at a certain temperature. So, yeah, hence the reason it's all go, go, go at the moment, because the van's just got back.
1: Michael's father started a trout smoking business in his garage 50 years ago. It now employs 40 people, supplying restaurants, markets and online customers with a wide range of products from the dockside premises.
4: Thank you. Ooh, what a gorgeous smoky smell.
6: It is, exactly. So basically all protein, all whatever we're going to do, whether we're smoking it, curing it, all comes through here. This is where we start, which we call the wet fish end, our element of what protein we're curing or smoking. You salt him.
4: Hello. Oh, gosh. So, look at that. It looks like snow has fallen on the salmon, but that's salt.
6: It is salt, natural Cheshire dry salt. As you saw earlier, the fish coming out of the back of the van, this is going into salt now. Once the boys have finished salting up, they'll record the time. That'll go in for 4.5 hours because they know the size of the weight, so they weigh the fillets off before they cure it, work out the length of time in salt, and that's that.
4: So that salt preserves the fish?
6: It does.
4: But then the smoking...
6: preserves the fish as well.
4: Uh-huh.
6: So because we want to have a shelf life greater than 10 days, we have to have a certain amount of salt within that product. The smoke takes out the moisture out of the protein again. Both salt and smoke are both preservatives. So salt primarily is the key controlling factor. The smoke is flavour and it stops the bacteria growing on the product. No, it's being salted, the bacteria will still grow. So we control it by taking the moisture, i.e. the water, out of protein. And if you can stop the water activity, you'll stop the growth of any bacteria.
1: The smoke also deposits chemical compounds on the fish that help slow spoilage and prevent fats from going rancid. How and when did we first figure out that smoke helps preserve food? To find out, let's travel 8,000 kilometres away from Michael's smokehouse to Stockton, California, where Ken Albala is firing up the barrel-shaped metal wood smoker in his backyard.
5: I've got flames that are, I don't know, 2 or 3 feet high now, and I'm going to let this go on fire.
1: As well as being a food smoking enthusiast, Ken is a professor of history at the University of the Pacific.
5: As you can see, I'm being smoked myself.
1: Away from the garden, he told me how this ancient practice most likely emerged by happenstance, back when we spent most of our lives enveloped in smoke.
7: Probably somewhere between 2 million and 1 million years, we were cooking food. And when you cook food, of course, you know, in an enclosed space often, and you have a hole in the roof or sometimes a chimney. So smoke is a necessary kind of adjunct to whatever you're cooking. And I think people would have realized that it lasts longer when you put it in the smoke intentionally and leave it there.
4: That's interesting then. So it was probably we or our ancestors were probably cooking food on the fire, but then came to realize that actually it's not just the flames, but actually the smoke will do something as well.
7: That's right. And I think people would have been inhaling smoke all the time. And it means that we have this sort of hardwired taste to appreciate it, because we've been doing it so long that we've come to love that flavor. And I think people who did it habitually would have been, you know, less susceptible to catching parasites or pathogens or, you know, infectious bacteria, things like that. And they would have reproduced at a greater rate and just done a better job at surviving because they smoke food. You know, if you are hunting an animal, it's hard to keep the whole thing. And smoking is one of the easiest technologically, because you've got the wood all around you and you're really just hanging the thing in smoke. And a simple, you know, smoker is really just a box. It's as simple as it can be.
4: And I guess the purpose of smoking food originally was quite simply preservation. It made food last longer.
7: Yeah, that's right. And I think it's also a matter of flavor. You know, we separate those two today. And we don't really need to smoke anything because we can get fresh food. But I think we like that flavor a lot, so we do it intentionally.
1: And smoke curls around food in some of our earliest written records.
7: We know, just a random example, in ancient Rome, people had botellas, which are sausages, and they sold them out on the streets. But these would have been preserved by hanging up in the fireplace and just letting the cold smoke go over. There's two very different ways of using smoke. There's, you know, hot smoking will actually cook the food, and in that case, it's not going to be preserved. If you cold smoke, it preserves the phenols and the sort of aldehydes and things that penetrate the meat, create this like sort of reddish bark. If you've ever seen on a really good barbecue or on a smoked sausage or something, and that's what preserves it, and that's what prevents the bugs getting in, and it's antioxidants, so the fat doesn't go bad. And of course, no one in the past knew this at all, but when they record selling smoked X, Y, and Z in a text, you're assuming they knew what they were doing, you know. And there are directions, gosh, but by the time you get to the early modern period in cookbooks, there's definitely directions on how to do this.
1: As Ken says, smoke crucially also adds flavour, a process happening back in Michael Price's smokehouse inside what looked like large stainless steel industrial ovens.
6: These are the smaller smokers here, or you can look in the big smoke in.
4: Oh, it's
6: now,
4: opening now.
6: Which is here. The mackerel, that's your mackerel there, which is just going to swap a few trays, because you get different...
4: Oh, it different smells levels. Like a bonfire.
6: Well, I'd put it, well, I'd hope it smells better than a bonfire, because the woods that we select, that we use to smoke the fish, you know, they are carefully chosen to give a unique flavour.
4: I mean, it's a beautiful smell.
6: Same on that side, there's another batch there. Oh, there you go, look in this one. You got your salmon there, curing and smoking.
4: So what it's got a darker colour, the orange.
6: It goes
4: flesh.
6: A lot darker once you've taken the moisture out of it. But if you look here, can you see the oils just starting to come out there?
4: Yep.
6: That's what we're looking for. And then we're also
4: gleaming on the surface of the flesh.
6: We're wanting that fillet to sit basically level on the hand. That's what we look for, and a dry texture on the back.
4: Right, so you're holding it there, and it's so it's stiffening up.
6: It is, exactly that. That's what we look for. So we look for the oils coming out down on the flank, which is the flank there, is on the belly, on the loin part there, as you can see if you look on the sunlight catching it there.
4: Yeah.
6: And that's at level. And that was done. They went in yesterday morning. So they'll be coming out, hopefully, at end of play today.
4: Gosh, so you're smoking them for...
6: Anywhere from 18 hours up to about, can be in winter, up to about 30 hours.
4: Oh, that smell is beautiful. And how are you creating the smoke, then?
6: Through here. So we smoke salmon, it's cold smoked, because we all want the ambient air temperature. With the mackerel, it's a hot smoke product. We're taking out the moisture out of the protein with salt and also with heat. So we don't mind the sawdust igniting on this, because we want the heat to be able to cut the product. And your smoke's in there. So that's a blend of oak and beech in the fire pit there, which is drawn through.
4: Wood chips?
6: Basically, yeah, drawn through into the chamber. As you saw, the trays has been swapped. They're in there. You can see them starting to change colour now.
4: Yeah, so the guys, can see it's getting a bit orangey-brown at the edge there.
6: I would like to say more like golden rather than orangey-brown.
4: Yeah, you're right. You're right, it's nicer than that. And it certainly smells good enough to eat already. And why are you smoking? Are you doing it to preserve the fish, or are you doing it for flavour?
6: We do it for both reasons. We get requests from, you know, Michelin-starred chefs to create a unique flavour to give them a leading edge in what they're doing.
1: Michael Price. I asked historian Ken Albala when smoking food stopped being something practical and became something that people did for pleasure.
7: Yeah, it's very clear that once people can get fresh food, and this means railroads mostly, and refrigerator cars, and literally the food chain that can carry fresh food to people, there's really no reason to smoke food anymore. And canning, of course, is part of that whole thing. Canned meat was very important. So even if you couldn't afford a big hunk of fresh meat, you could get something canned. And preservation techniques, you know, by the 18th century, they're using nitrates already, you know, in hams and meats and things. And those would have certainly helped, you know, prevent botulism mostly. But I think by the time you get to the 20th century, no one needs to smoke anymore. And they do it because it tastes good, and ham tastes better than fresh pork, and bacon tastes a whole lot better than pork belly. So it's, you know, that's something we definitely don't need to do anymore.
1: Now, what began as a way to keep food from spoiling has become a flavour industry in its own right.
7: I think we probably do as much smoking, if not more, today than in the past, but it's done industrially. So that you'd have an enormous smoking outfit, you know, in a factory, churning out things and then wrapping it in plastic and sending it to the supermarket. Whereas, you know, at home, very few people do this. I mean, they think for some reason it's going to be dangerous or difficult to do. So they make home smokers. I mean, there's my older brother has one, and, you know, you put wood chips in it, you press a button and electrical current goes through and it smokes it. And that seems really not to be much fun to me. I mean, I like the fire itself. And I think the amount of control you have when you're doing it yourself is just to sit out in the backyard and start smoking something and put on some good bluegrass and you know, carve while this is going on. I mean, that's just a delightful day in my mind.
1: Ken Albala. You're listening to The Food Chain from the BBC World Service. I'm Ruth Alexander. This week, Smoked, the story of how one of humankind's oldest food technologies became a flavour loved around the world, and what modern science is revealing about this ancient practice. We no longer need to smoke food, yet smoky flavours remain hugely popular. To understand why, I've been speaking to Professor Heather Smythe, a flavour scientist and sensory specialist at the University of Queensland in Brisbane, Australia.
8: I think it's two main things. One of those is that in all cultures, in all people groups across the world, smoke has been used traditionally to preserve foods, and it means that foods are safe to eat. And that means that people around the world are quite familiar with smoked flavours, and human beings like foods and like flavours that they're familiar with.
1: So it's a comforting flavour.
8: Absolutely, a comforting and well-known and familiar flavour. You know, smell is very associated with emotion in our minds. Smell and emotion are looked after by our limbic system in our brain. So anything that smells familiar is very emotionally comforting for us. The other part that I think attracts people to smoke flavours is the fact that it's complex. And in all food systems, when food is complex, and certainly if you have a mature taste for food, we always would prefer a much more complex flavoured wine, a more complex flavoured sauce, that level of complexity that we get from smoke flavour. And that's because it's got many, many different aroma volatile compounds that are causing the aroma of smoke, but also in combination with taste components that are present. It's that complexity altogether that I think also attracts us to smoke flavour.
1: So what's going on then from a sensory perspective when we put smoked food in our mouths?
8: So a lot of things are going on. All of our senses are being triggered there. Smoke is made up of aroma volatile compounds, which through our nose and our sense of olfaction, which is separate to our sense of taste. There are hundreds of different aroma volatiles that are created in that pyrolysis reaction when wood is burned, and also Maillard reactions, which are famous flavour reactions that you even see in coffee beans when we roast beans and whatnot.
1: That's when a food gets a nice toasted brown colour.
8: Absolutely. That's right. So Maillard reaction is like a caramelization reaction. It's a little bit different chemically, but the Maillard reaction is when something's burning or cooking, definitely that browned flavor. And then also the burned compounds that come from the wood itself. So we've got those gorgeous aroma volatiles that our nose is sensing, and we're either smelling those through our nose or up the back of our throat. And at the same time, we've got taste compounds, which are on our tongue. So there's some bitterness associated with smoke flavour, sometimes even sweetness, depending on the type of wood that's used to create that smoke flavour in the first place. There's even trigeminal sensations going on. So trigeminal is a textural sensation in the mouth. So you could have a cooling sensation from a smoked flavour or a warming sensation from a smoked flavour as well. So very complex.
1: Does that mean then when we put a smoked food in our mouths, our brains are just like pinging with activity because there's so much going on in terms of the flavour and the texture?
8: Absolutely. So much going on. There's aroma, there's taste, there's texture. We're feeling all of it at once.
1: So I'm taking from that, there's no such thing as this tastes smoked. There are many, many versions of smokiness.
8: Oh, so many different types of versions of smoked flavour. Absolutely. There's hot smoking, there's cold smoking. There's a range of different ways of applying that smoke to the product to preserve it. But all of those things can contribute different sets of compounds, and all of those different sorts of compounds that can create a different type of smoked flavour. So it definitely isn't one thing. It could be many different types of flavours, and no two may be the same necessarily.
1: Professor Heather Smythe. Back in Lancaster, looking inside the chillers at Michael's shop, you can see our appetite for smoked products goes way beyond fish.
6: So you stand there with your smoked salmons, mixed smoked fish platter, smoked eel, two different varieties of gravlax, going down into your anchovies, cured meats.
4: Smoked ham, bacon, chicken breast, duck
6: cheeses,
4: breast.
6: Halloumis, brie, camemberts. Yeah.
4: What's the most unusual thing you've been asked to smoke?
6: Lettuce, tomatoes.
4: Lettuce? What's smoked lettuce like?
6: Not one of my favourite. We've done water. We smoked water.
4: Smoked water?
6: Smoked water. Honestly, it's bonkers.
4: Who asked you to do that?
6: I'm not mentioning any names. It was to be used as an ingredient, as part. This is what the point is when you talk about flavours, and you asked me about flavours earlier, it's getting that flavour into the food, into the proteins. So there's many different ways of doing it. So if you don't want to smoke the protein, how else can I get in there? So water is one example. Lettuce was one example. The tomatoes are one example.
4: Did you get the smoke in the water?
6: We did, funnily enough. I didn't think it would work. And but who, it does work.
4: Was it a chef asking
6: chef,
4: you to do
6: London,
4: that?
6: Down in London, yes.
4: What was the chef going to do with the smoked water?
6: I didn't ask. But it was up to him what he did with it. But it got the flavour and he got what he wanted to do with it. So, yeah, you know, it will penetrate and flavour nearly anything and everything that we try and smoke.
4: But not everything is better for it, in your experience?
6: Well, no.
1: Certainly, smoky flavours are in demand. You only need to walk down the snack aisle of your local shop to see that. But with the flavour comes potentially harmful chemicals. The European Commission has decided to ban 8 smoke flavourings, ones made from condensed smoke, after they were assessed by the European Food Safety Authority, or EFSA. I asked its scientific officer, Eleanor Avesti, what was found.
9: EFSA realised that it cannot be excluded that there might be a genotoxicity concern by using these compounds.
4: And what does that mean in plain English?
9: So, genotoxic compounds are compounds that interact with the DNA. So they interact with the genetic material of our cells. What this may cause is other health issues such as cancers. So it doesn't mean that if we, which we do, inevitably consume a genotoxic compound, which is everywhere around us and in our foods, that doesn't mean that we'll generate a cancer, but it is a risk, an added risk. And therefore, it's considered that there is no safe level for these compounds. In the scientific world, this is the stand at the moment.
4: Does this issue apply only to smoke flavourings, or these same compounds be in traditionally smoked foods?
9: That's a good point. So the flavourings are obtained by smoke. So they are, in a way, also purified smoke, which are then processed to be able to use them. They could be liquid, for example. As such, common sense will tell us that the same kind of compounds are probably also present in the smoked foods. So this is something that we are actually looking into.
4: Somebody listening who enjoys smoked foods, what practical message would you want them to take away from the evidence we have today?
9: Personally, I think that food is also pleasure. And so it is important to understand that some foods we can consume maybe in bigger quantities than others. And some other foods we should probably be a bit more careful. So smoked food is definitely, for me at least, a pleasure. I still consume my favorite smoked salmon, but I try not to consume it as often as something else, maybe a baked fish. So I think my recommendation is, as I said, to keep a varied and balanced diet and probably do not consume smoked foods on a daily basis. In a similar way as we advise pregnant women not to consume oily fish more than, I think it's twice a week, because there are some foods that are potentially posing some...
4: So don't cut. No need to cut out smoked foods, but eat them in moderation.
9: Exactly, exactly.
1: One reason smoke flavourings have attracted particular attention is that they can be found in everyday products such as snacks and ready meals, which many people eat more frequently than traditionally smoked foods. Phasing them out is therefore expected to reduce consumers' overall exposure. However, the food industry is working on reformulating its popular smoky flavours, with one option being to use ingredients like traditionally smoked paprika and salt. And historian Ken Albala believes it's unlikely we're going to fall out of love with smoked flavours.
7: I do think it is hardwired into our limbic brain, you know, that we've been smelling smoke for so long that it's sort of like, you know, infants immediately like the taste of sugar and we grow to like other flavours. But I think smoke is really there. And let me give you a weird anecdote, just that I think when I was very young, my mother used to put me in the high chair in front of cooking shows on TV and give me whitefish, which is a very American thing. I don't even know the species, but it comes from the Great Lakes and they smoke it. And it's just this lovely, delicate, salty, oily fish. And that apparently made me happy for hours. I could just sit there with my fingers and munch on this. And whenever I smell something similar, and it's partly the taste, but it's immediately the smell, it brings me right back to that moment immediately.
1: For you, it's the power of the aroma and the connection that gives you to your childhood. But also, are you saying that there's something even deeper within us all, something elemental, really, about smoky flavours that kind of are connecting us to our home hearths?
7: I think that's absolutely it. Maybe it's one of those things that we've been doing it for so long that it's hardwired into our brain, that when we smell that, we think, oh, food.
1: What do you think the future of smoked food is and our relationship with it?
7: Gosh, I can't imagine anything like, you know, bacon and ham and sausages and smoked food going away because it really is a fantastic flavor. I think in the short term, people are going to start eating less of it because of the warnings, and it will become more of a luxury, but there's nothing wrong with that. But something traditionally made, not only is it really fun to do, but it connects you with the past in a way that reading a book or looking at a painting or listening to music really can't in an absolute immediate way, because you're actually putting the food in your mouth and tasting something that our species has been doing for so long.
1: Professor Ken Albala. And back at Michael's Smokehouse, I am keen to sample the freshly smoked salmon.
6: What Chris is doing now is using the strimmer to do a long slice side smoked salmon.
4: Oh, thank you very much. Oh, lovely. Love to. Thank you.
6: So, very delicate. Not over-smoked.
4: That's a much more delicate flavour than I expected. Very nice.
6: It is. Subtle. Yeah, you want to be able to taste the fish, and then you'll get the smoky salmon afterwards. But if you weren't in here, you'd have that.
4: It comes a bit later, doesn't it, the smokiness?
6: In restaurants, or having breakfast with your poached egg and smoked salmon, you'd have got that flavour straight away, because of the environment in here is smoky, it's difficult.
1: Michael says it's hard work getting products just as he wants them, and he himself smells well smoked by the time he finishes every day. But for him, it's all worth it.
6: I think it's just a natural, earthy flavour, and for me, it takes me back to my childhood when Dad was burning the leaves and the fire and in the back garden and so on. And I just used to, like, think about autumn and just the different seasons. And it was just, yeah, and just creating that and being able to put that into a flavour, into food. And if you enjoy your salmon or you enjoy a smoked bacon butty in the morning, having that, it just sets the mind racing.
1: Thanks to Michael Price and to everyone we spoke to for today's programme. Is there a flavour that takes you down memory lane? I'd love to know. You can email thefoodchain@bbc.co.uk. From me and the rest of the team, producers Sam Clack and Izzy Greenfield, and editor Sarah Wadeson, thanks for listening, and join us again next week.
0: Don't know about you, but I'm quite hungry now. That programme, The Food Chain, is from the BBC. It is on the programme rundown on our website. If you text all night to 21001, you'll get the all night address. Just open it up, scroll down to Sunday at 2:15, and then you'll see The Food Chain. Click on that and you can listen again or see the other programmes as well. Between now and the top of the hour, music to get us there is Kate and Anna McGarrigle, starting with Ah Tunasol, Ah Sunflower.

That's Light Flight from the Pentangle from 1969, making what was made popular as the theme to the TV series Take Three Girls. Before that, Kate and Anna McGarrigle are Tunasol, are Sunflower from their album The Cow That Cries of 2003. It's 11 minutes to three on this Sunday morning. Coming up after three, we have episode two of our current story, which is Mr. Allbones Ferrets, which is by Fiona Farrell, read by the late Michelle Amas, and we do not have a link available for it. It was recorded before we had the web to put it on, so there is no copyright available for it to be played outside of a live play. And then at 29 minutes past three, Tangata o Te Moana today, UN climate talks in Germany conclude, Wellington schools celebrate cultural diversity, and the Cook Islands fisherman who was lost at sea shares his story. All that and more stories from the week at RNZ Pacific. That's all to come today. Between now and the top of the hour, it's music one after one. Paul Urbana-Jones has a song for midnight, which we should have played earlier.

Miss Sarah Vaughan in high voice with What a Difference a Day Made, recorded in New York on the 29th of February in 1945. Before that, Paul Urbana-Jones and a song for midnight. It is 2 minutes away from the news and weather at three on this Sunday morning. News, Jimmy Smith's along now, the master of the Hammond organ, covering St. Louis Blues.

0: RNZ News at 3. Morena, good morning. I'm Vicky Mackay. Emergency officials in storm-hit Wairarapa say restoring access to isolated communities is a priority. The weather is easing across the region, but river levels remain high and some roads are still closed by flooding and slips. The Wairarapa Emergency Operations Centre says flooding means some pockets of rural land are cut off. It says planning is underway to deliver supplies and other support. Coastal communities in South Wairarapa are also cut off by the Turanganui Bridge washout. People are urged to stay away from it. The Australian government wants to double the maximum penalty it can impose on technology firms that fail to uphold its social media ban for children. It's understood it wants to do so before the Parliament goes into winter recess next week. The ABC's Harry Buttonshaw reports.
1: Australia's world-leading social media ban was introduced last December to restrict people aged under 16 from using platforms like Facebook and Instagram. However, the federal government is concerned platforms aren't doing enough to stop young teenagers from using social media. Under the proposed legislative changes, the maximum penalties for companies that fail to stop under-16s from accessing their platforms would double from $49.5 million to $99 million. The eSafety Commissioner would also be able to force companies to outline their prevention measures.
0: New Zealand's government is considering a similar ban. The Drug Foundation is warning anyone taking GHB to be very careful not to consume it with other depressants, such as alcohol. One person has died and four people have been hospitalised in Wellington on what the police believe to be an overdose of the drug, which is commonly known as fantasy or liquid ecstasy. The Drug Foundation Executive Director Sarah Helm says there's a small difference between a common dose and a dangerous dose. She's urging anyone intending to take the drug not to consume it with other substances, particularly depressants, as it can cause a person's body to shut down. A Fiji recycling advocate says a recent donation of wheelchairs has gone to waste because the items arrived damaged. A week ago, a local business donated 20 wheelchairs to Lumbasa Hospital to help patients move more easily, but the founder of the Pacific Recycling Foundation, Amilesh Deo, says most of the wheelchairs were broken and some of their parts cannot be recycled. He says the Pacific is too often treated as a dumping ground. Research has found that the whitebait can rapidly change their life cycles and even the types of bodies they have in response to sudden environmental changes. Professor Jonathan Waters from the University of Otago says the fish undergo dramatic biological shifts when their paths to the sea become blocked, for instance by landslips or earthquakes. He says the marine whitebait are far stronger and better swimmers than the lake-dwelling whitebait, which are relatively weak. The fish that find themselves

0: 54. For New Zealand, Nathan Smith took 4 wickets for 91, and both Will O'Rourke and Zach Folkes claimed 3 apiece. For England, Ben Duckett top scored with 113, and Jacob Bethel added 74. New Zealand's second innings is underway, and Tom Latham was LBW to Archer for 4 runs in the first over. However, there has been some stoppage while I was reading the news. Currently, New Zealand are 9-1 with an overall lead of 93 in their second innings. In netball, the Northern Mystics won a record 4th ANZ Premiership netball title after beating the Southern Steel 56-46 in Auckland. The Mystics led 29-23 at half-time, and the home side looked in control throughout. And the Māori All Blacks narrowly defeated Japan last night in Nagoya. The Māori All Blacks scored 38 to Japan's 31. And back home in women's rugby, the Hurricane Power have had their first win in Super Rugby Opiki in more than 2 years with a 34-29 victory over the Chiefs Manawa in Pukekohe. The Power's last win was in March 2024. And in Saturday night's other match, Matatu beat the Blues 27-21. The Warriors went down to the Dolphins in Brisbane last night 26-24 and have now found themselves clinging on to second place on the NRL ladder. The Warriors, the Dolphins and the Roosters are all on 24 points, 4 points behind the Panthers, but the Warriors hold second place on points differential. And the All Blacks, the All Whites rather, are heading home after failing to progress to the knockout stages of the Football World Cup. New Zealand were outclassed by Belgium in their final group game, losing 5-1. Belgium moved to the round of 32 as the top team in the group. And that's the news.
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0: And New Zealand looks like they've just lost another wicket, unfortunately. It looks like Conway's gone for 5. Archer has taken 2 for 9. New Zealand are 12 for the loss of 2 wickets with an overall lead of 96. The short forecast from Met Service to midnight Sunday, the 28th of June. Northland to Waitomo, also Coromandel, Bay of Plenty, Taupō and Tomaranui. Fine for Auckland and Coromandel Peninsula, mainly fine elsewhere, but the chance of a shower near the Northland coast and everywhere from afternoon. Taranaki and Taihape to Kapiti, mostly cloudy with isolated showers, clearing Kapiti this morning and elsewhere this evening, becoming fine in Kapiti this afternoon. Gisborne to Wairarapa, also for Wellington, mostly cloudy with showers, clearing in Wellington this morning. Marlborough has cloudy areas. Nelson, also Buller to Northern Fiordland, fine, but a few showers about Buller afternoon and evening. Southern Fiordland, east to Dunedin, cloudy with isolated showers about the south coast, spreading everywhere this afternoon. Canterbury has the reminder and the remainder of Otago, that should mean. Canterbury and the remainder of Otago, cloudy north of the Rakaia River, otherwise you're fine. Cloud and isolated showers, they spread north from this afternoon. Chatham Islands have cloudy periods with a few showers also from this afternoon. It is 3:08 on RNZ National 101 FM. And it is time for episode 2 of Mr. Allbones Ferrets. I should just mention that there is no link for Mr. Allbones Ferrets. So if you text story to 2101, you will get the message to say it's a listen live at 3:05. But as a bonus, there is a short story there that I'm going to play at 5:10 this morning for you that you might enjoy if you have to go to bed. It's time for episode 2 now of Mr. Allbones Ferrets. Walter Allbones has had a successful night out poaching rabbits and avoided discovery. Or so he reckons.

0: Fowler had him pinned against the wall. Auburn's cheek was buckled on dressed limestone, scraping on razor-sharp shreds of ancient shell and coral. "My name," Fowler was hissing into his ear, his fat lips spitting anger. "You used my name?" There's nothing Allbones can do but nod and admit that, yes, it was him, since strangulation is an imminent possibility.
1: "Bastard," says Fowler. "You gone and got me implicated."
2: "Implicated?" says Allbones. "How's that then?"
0: Fowler shifts his weight.
1: "Got a message, didn't I? Kid came this morning with a letter. He says I've been invited up to the big house."
0: A knee solid as a mallet presses against Auburn's spine, threatening to snap it like so much kindling.
1: "Seems there's some new lot up there and they wants to meet me."
2: "I don't know what you're talking about," says Auburn's.
1: "Wants my assistance, doesn't he?"
0: says Fowler.
1: "Yeah, this gentleman, Pitford's his name, wants me to come up to the big house so he can call on my assistance following our conversation and Ledney Wood last Friday night." "Bastard, it were you, weren't it?"
0: Auburn's nods and manages a despairing whiffle that might have been understood as a yes.
1: "I knew it," says Fowler. "So what did you two talk about then, you and this gentleman?"
2: "Nothing,"
0: gasps Auburn's, his face scraping to bloody mincemeat. Fowler's fist tightens dangerously.
2: "Badgers! We talked about badgers!"
1: "Oh yeah,"
0: says Fowler, and his voice is heavy with menace.
1: "So," he says, "why does this gentleman want to see you again?"
2: "Not me," says Auburn's.
1: "You, Fowler Metcalf."
0: "Not likely," says Fowler as he twists Auburn's arm so that it threatens to burst from its socket.
1: "You got into this, you get out."
2: "I'm not going up to the big house," says Auburn's.
1: "Oh, yes, you are," says Fowler.
0: And it seems as if Auburn's will indeed be going, minus one arm.
1: "You don't have a choice. This Mr. Pitford wants to see the individual he met last Friday night. He has something to discuss with him, which could be to their mutual benefit."
2: "2 o'clock Tuesday, all right?"
1: "Got it," says Auburn's. "Tuesday, 2 o'clock. On the dot," says Fowler.
2: "On the dot," says Auburn's.
0: And at last Fowler releases him. Auburn's straightens cautiously, feeling bone and muscle clip back into their customary configuration. And that was how Walter Auburn's found himself at 2 o'clock on a sunny afternoon in May, ringing the bell at a kitchen door to which he'd been directed by a gardener carrying a tray of seedling lobelias. His hair slicked flat as a newborn pup's, neck and hands scrubbed, coat brushed, and boots polished with soot and candle grease to a fine gleam.
2: "Well,"
0: says a brisk little cook, like a roll of unproven dough in a flowery pinafore. Auburn stood on the bottom step, longing for escape.
2: "I'm sent for," he said.
1: "Sent for?"
0: sniffed the cook.
1: "Who sent for you?"
0: She could pick a shifty one at 50 paces, and this was a shifty one, no doubt about it. He seemed unable to speak up, but licked his shifty lips and handed over a letter, crumpled and smudged with sweat.
1: "Wow," she says, scanning it briefly. "Wow, wow, so it's Mr. Pitford himself who wants to see you. Hmm,"
0: she called over one shoulder.
1: "Colin?"
0: Not taking her eyes off him for 1 second. A gangly youth emerged from a room down the long corridor behind. In one hand he held a towel, in the other a tin of silver polish.
3: "Here," said the cook, "you leave him, Fox, and escort this person
0: upstairs. I'll ring Mr. Weavers to meet you at the door."
2: Colin then walked off down the corridor, and Allburns had no choice but to follow. His sweating hands clenched to fists. Finally, they emerged in a hexagonal hall tiled in a dizzying pattern of black and white. A sturdy man in sober black came tip-tapping across the marble floor on highly polished shoes.
1: "Visit out for Mr. Pitford, Mr. Weavers," said Colin languidly.
0: "Thank you, Colin," said Mr. Weavers.
2: He knocked on a polished oak door, then turned the handle.
0: "Mr. Metcalf," he said, all formality. "Sir."
2: Allburns found himself marooned on a crimson carpet woven with flowers and tendrils of leaf in a long, rectangular room. At a massive central desk, Whiskers, Mr. Pitford, sat writing steadily. No good afternoon, no how do you do, no sign of noticing that anyone had entered the room at all. Allburns had ample time to observe as he waited upon the carpet, feet trapped by a tangle of woven flower and vine. On the wall between the windows stood shelves where books formed rows of buff and red and green, tooled with gold. In a cabinet immediately to his left, a couple of birds with big, flat, orange paddling feet and crests brushed erect stood upon a rock. The cabinet to his right contained an assembly of lizards far larger than any lizard Allburns had ever seen in his life. A foot and more in length, they sunned themselves upon an arrangement of stones. Cabinet after cabinet, each bearing its little drama of birds and animals in their painted kingdom. In the furthest corner of the room stood a table. On it stood a tall brown bird with its beak raised toward the ceiling amid an artful arrangement of bulrushes. On the table lay pens and brushes, a palette covered in dabs of brown and ochre and green, and a raised dais to which a sheet of creamy parchment had been pinned. Allburns stood upon the rug with his hat in his sweaty hands, waiting for this discussion, whatever that might entail.
0: Said Pitford, laying his pen aside and leaning back with a satisfied air. "Ah, Metcalf, our expert in the habits of the badger."
3: "Oh, you wouldn't say that, sir," said Allburns.
2: And this, of course, was the moment when he should have corrected the misunderstanding. He should have said that his name was not Metcalf, but Allburns. But the moment for explanation slid past.
0: "So," said Pitford, flexing fingers cramped from writing, "you know this area well, it seems."
2: Allburns was careful.
0: "A little, sir," he said.
3: "Come now, Metcalf," said the older man. "I'd say you know it like the back of your hand. I would say that you are, after your own fashion, quite the natural scientist."
4: "Oh, I don't think so, sir," said Allburns. "Well, you take note of the habits of badgers. You are intrigued by the creatures here on display?"
2: Allburns flushed.
3: "Oh, I never seen anything quite like him before. Them lizards and that."
2: Pitford smiled.
0: "Quite so," he said. "And these?"
2: He gestured toward the cabinet where the brown birds pecked among dry oak leaves.
0: "What do you make of those?"
3: "Quail, sir," said Allburns. "Leastways, they have the look of a quail."
0: "And these?"
2: Pitford pointed to the birds feasting on berries.
3: "Oh, pigeons," said Allburns. "But I never seen pigeons that size before, nor with that bright colour."
0: Pitford was pleased. "A natural scientist, Metcalf," he said, "which brings me to the reason for this interview. I believe you are reputed to be expert on not just the habits of badgers, Metcalf, but on the habits of mustelids in general."
3: "Mustelids?" said Allburns.
0: "And most particularly, Mustela putorius, the ferret. You breed them, I believe."
1: one or two, said Allburns. To keep the rats at bay, like. There's a terrible plague of rats round Ledney.
0: Where was all this headed? Allburns waited miserably.
1: The fact is, Metcalf, that I could do with the assistance of a man like yourself, a man with a strong, practical knowledge of this part of the country. The fact is, said Pitford, I wish to acquire some ferrets.
0: Allburns was astonished. Men of Pitford's kind were not normally to be found in the melee behind the King's Arms.
1: Shouldn't be no trouble finding them this time of year, said Allburns. You'll be wanting them for baiting or for breeding?
0: Breeding, said Pitford.
1: So you'll be wanting a hob, said Allburns, and a few sluts, whites or sandies.
0: The colour is immaterial, said Pitford. It's quantity I'm after.
1: How many do you want?
0: 300, said Pitford. 350, as many as you can find.
1: 350?
0: Assorted, said Pitford. Ferrets, of course, and stoats and weasels, if you can catch them.
1: 350?
0: We could use more, but we're limited, unfortunately, by the practicalities of transport.
1: Transport?
0: Said Allburns. He seemed to have turned into one of those birds that answers another's call with its echo.
4: These creatures are destined for great things, Mr. Metcalf, said Pitford. They are to supply the nucleus of a new colony. They are to be dispatched to the other side of the world, where they will be employed, as they have been employed in these islands since the days of Caesar and his legions, in the control of rabbits.
0: Allburns waited patiently.
1: The mustelid, the smallest of all flesh-eating mammals, is the most savage. It must kill and consume more in proportion to its weight than the larger carnivores. So the bloodthirsty ferret will lend its assistance to rescue the New Zealander from ruin.
0: Pipe returned to the rack and lecture over. Pitford leaned forward and fixed Allburns with a steady stare, all business.
1: Strong animals, in the full vigour of youth, he said, fit to breed and rid the land of a plague. For animals such as these, delivered in good condition by the end of summer, I shall pay a good price.
0: Allburns waited. How much?
1: 4 shillings a head, said Pitford.
0: What do you say to that?
4: Allburns made a rapid calculation. 10 shillings a week, if the work was to be had, £70.
1: I'd have to buy in, he said. I've only half a dozen from my own breeding.
4: 4 shillings a head when they could be had for 2. If it was just breeding stock he was after, and not anything special, a white hob, for instance.
1: And it'll have to be kept quiet-like, he said. Once the lads round here worked out there was a market, there's no telling what they'd ask.
4: That is exactly as I would wish it to be, said Pitford. Allburns needed no persuasion.
1: I'll not say a word, he said,
4: and Pitford could see he meant it.

Nothing like a little skullduggery. That was episode two of Mr. All Bones Ferrets by Fiona Farrell, read by the late Michelle Amas brilliantly. And we'll have part three tomorrow morning. And a reminder that it is not available as a link to listen again. It's a listen live only at 3:05. But if you do text story this morning, you will get the short story that I'm playing at 5:10 this morning as well. You'll get the automated listen live at 3:05, and that'll be followed by another address for the short story. Right now, though, ahead of Tangata o Te Moana, we have time for Tom Cunliffe and Secret Exhibition.

0: The lyricist Tom Cunliffe and Secret Exhibition, the title track from his 2022 album. It's 27 and a half minutes past three on RNZ National, and it's time to go to Tangata o Te Moana.
1: Kia ora nei te au taiaki, this is Tangata o Te Moana from RNZ Pacific. Kua o teia, ko Tiana Hexton. Coming up...
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1: UN climate talks in Germany conclude. 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
3: And you might not be able to speak your language fluently, but you can dance it and sing it.
1: But first...
4: The sea was rough, really rough.
1: The Cook Islands fisherman who was lost at sea shares his story. A Cook Islands fisher lost at sea for a week was knocked out of his dinghy twice during relentless storms and violent seas. Apiuta Apiuta, also known as Pone, from the tiny island of Pukapuka, was spotted by a New Zealand Defence Force aircraft crew and plucked out of the ocean by the crew of a Taiwanese fishing vessel. Before he goes home to the Cook Islands, Apiuta is visiting relieved relatives in Auckland. Matthew Tunison caught up with him at the family home in Mount Wellington.
5: Apiuta was spending the day playing in a volleyball tournament in the powdery white sand of the tiny coral atoll of Pukapuka. Anxious to get his dinghy out before it got too late so he could catch a feed, he forgot to take his torch or life jacket.
4: I was catching a few fish till when I had around six, seven fish in my boat. I'll catch another one before I go back home.
5: It was after he'd pulled in his ninth fish that the outboard motor started playing up and eventually went completely dead.
4: Yeah, it was getting darker. The sunset's already dropped.
5: He drained the motor and replaced the fuel, but it made no difference. He had two oars and tried to haul his way to shore, but the wind was too strong and he started drifting from the island.
4: I see them with their lights looking for me.
6: Did you have a light you could shine back?
4: I didn't take a torch with me.
5: Apiuta had about 3 litres of water, a pocket knife, a pair of long-nosed pliers, a bucket, and the rest of his fishing gear. After his first chilly night, he could no longer see the island. He ate some fish, and then the weather turned.
4: The sea was rough, really rough. And the wind, very strong. Waves were breaking into the boat.
6: Were you worried you were going to capsize?
4: No. I was controlling to get the boat balanced.
6: And how long did that terrible weather last?
4: 4 days.
6: 4 days?
4: Yes.
6: You were being hit by waves?
4: Yeah. The wave hit me twice.
5: The rain was near constant, so he could collect drinking water, but the temperature...
4: I was cold every day, day and night.
5: He says his survival instincts kicked in and he refused to be defeated. And for some of the time, he had company.
4: Just one bird that came, flew on my boat and stayed with me the whole day. Came the next morning and he flew off, didn't come back.
6: What did that mean to you?
4: To me, it's like a good sign.
6: Did you talk to the bird?
4: Yes, I did.
6: What did you say to the bird?
4: Go find his friends, fly back and fly me back to the island.
5: On the seventh day, the unmistakable sound of an aircraft overhead, an RNZAF P-8A Poseidon.
4: I was so happy when I first saw it. I was very happy. I just saw the plane blinking their lights.
6: So you knew that you'd been spotted?
4: Yes.
5: That evening, he was picked up by a Taiwanese fishing vessel.
4: And they take me straight to the kitchen and fed me.
6: What did you eat?
4: Noodles.
6: Was it good?
4: Yes.
5: Apiuta was able to make a phone call from the vessel to his anxious partner, who passed on the happy news to his mother and siblings in New Zealand. Sister Tina says she always believed Apiuta would make it, but getting the phone call confirming he was alive was overwhelming.
2: I ran to Mum's room, Mum was sleeping. I woke her up and I was like, Mum, they found him. We just started like crying together, and then his son called, and they both started crying on the phone as well.
5: The family wants to thank the New Zealand Defence Force for the way they carried out the operation and found Apiuta.
1: The mid-year UN climate negotiations in Germany have wrapped up, the first major climate negotiating session since COP30 in Belling. But the talks appear to have failed to balance developing countries' calls for adaptation finance, with richer nations' push for faster emissions cuts. Moira Tuilaepa-Taylor reports.
7: Thousands of delegates attended the climate talks in the German city of Bonn. German Watch, an environmental organisation in Bonn, says the talks clearly showed that the international climate policy continues to fall short of the challenges of the climate crisis and the opportunities of the energy transition. Its head of international climate policy, Laura Schiffer, told RNZ Pacific that after Bonn, there is still a great deal of work to be done before COP31 in November. She says climate finance was an issue in Bonn.
2: Particularly damaging was the fact that the US, alongside with many other industrialized countries, are scaling back international climate finance commitments, and that they're therefore unlikely to meet the pledges made only a few years ago. And hence, climate finance was one key point in a lot of negotiation rooms without a very clear perspective on how to achieve the $300 billion agreed as new climate finance goal.
7: Laura says many questions remain unresolved concerning the design and delivery of the promised tripling of adaptation finance.
2: And the countries in the end couldn't even agree on a text for the indicators for the global goal on adaptation, something very important for countries already being heavily impacted by the climate crisis. And those countries most vulnerable need binding assurances that they will receive effective support in dealing with the impacts of the crisis.
7: During the height of the talks in Bonn, a group of countries and civil society representatives called out growing coordinated attacks by fossil fuel interests at the talks. Under the banner, Friends of Science representatives say the voices in the rooms are aimed at undermining the role of climate science. The Pacific Islands Climate Action Network's Sindra Sharma says science is the heart of decision-making in the United Nations Framework Convention on Climate Change process. Dr. Sharma says science tells us exactly how little time we have.
8: So when anyone in these negotiations suggests we delay the science or soften its connection to the decisions we are here to make, I want them to understand what that means in practice. When you deny us the science, you deny us the ability to come here on a level playing field, and you deny us the ability to plan for our own uncertain future.
7: Fiji's Permanent Secretary for Environment and Climate Change says scientists are our closest allies, and the IPCC is the backbone of climate diplomacy regime. Dr. Srivinda Michael says they have been hearing voices in the room that are doing their best to undermine science.
9: We are seeing certain countries holding the process hostage as vulnerable people suffer heat stress and king tides and storms, drought and famine. Scientists have given us the information we need to prepare for climate impacts and to fight for the future that we want.
7: And back to Laura Schiffer on COP31 later in the year in Turkey.
2: What we see from Bonn is that it revealed the central lines of conflict that will shape COP31 in November. And this is primarily climate finance. Trade was also coming up as an issue. Science was coming up. And it is now to the Turkish-Australian dual COP presidency to present a clear political roadmap that overcomes this deadlock, that accelerates implementation of existing decisions, because we have them, and raises global ambition with view to the second global stocktake, which starts at COP.
7: The global stocktake is a process for countries and stakeholders to see where they're collectively making progress towards meeting the goals of the Paris Climate Change Agreement, and where they're not.
1: The Solomon Islands Prime Minister and Finance Minister called out the national carrier Solomon Airlines for being overly reliant on government funding. The instability of national airlines has become a regional issue across the Pacific. A Tere Ano Matiariki filed this report.
10: Solomon Airlines CEO Matthew Findlay accepted the government's criticism as a fair challenge. In response to the Solomon Islands government, Mr. Finlay sent this statement to RNZ Pacific. His statement is being voiced.
11: I welcome the Prime Minister and Finance Minister's directness, their right to expect more from Solomon Airlines and to push for a clearer strategic direction. Government funding is not a substitute for sustainability. It's a bridge, and we owe it to the nation to get to the other side. We're focused on delivering a clear roadmap, building the partnerships we need, and moving toward more reliable, lower-cost operations. More details will be announced soon.
10: Massey University aviation lecturer Dr. Lewis Wu says he is not surprised by the Solomon's government's reaction.
12: The airline is operating a very small scale. They only had a couple of aircrafts. I'm not surprised that the airline doesn't make any commercial profits, or they do face a quite serious challenge on how to sustain their business model, how to sustain their airline operations.
10: Most country-owned airlines in the Pacific provide essential air services, connecting communities separated by water. Dr. Wu says better subsidy transparency could help tame public scrutiny against government funding.
12: Most South Pacific Island countries, they don't have a kind of regular subsidy scheme. US, they have essential air services program. In the European countries, they have what they call the public obligation services scheme. That's why when people talk about funding, subsidizing those airlines, they might trigger a lot of people's debates.
10: He says airlines need to make smart business decisions that align with their market size and capabilities.
12: The most important thing is you need to demonstrate that your business model, your business decisions are reliable. In that sense, people are more likely to accept that even though you face a lot of challenges, we accept that the government needs to subsidize you, and because you also run the essential services.
10: He says airlines like Air New Zealand and Qantas can be flexible with the services they provide, whereas smaller islands could be flexible in other ways.
12: The airline make a lot of money from transferring passengers overseas to the South Pacific Island for tourism purpose. The airlines may probably think about how you're going to develop or form a strong partnership with the local tourism operators so that you can make your airline to build that destination image rather than you just do a careless work.
1: More than 100,000 sight-restoring surgeries have been delivered across the Pacific by the Fred Hollows Foundation NZ and partners. Committed to ending avoidable blindness and vision impairment in the region, the foundation says their work changes lives. I spoke to the foundation's CEO, Dr. Audrey Omua, and I asked her what it means to surpass 100,000 surgeries.
13: It's a pretty significant milestone for the organisation, which has been around, probably just over 20 years. And so this year, we have surpassed 100,000 sight-restoring surgeries and delivered with our partners in the Pacific. And when I talk about our partners, I mean Ministries of Health and other eye care partners. But what really delights us as an organisation is that the significant milestone, of course, demonstrates the relationships and the partnerships that we have with our partners in the region, and really shows what I think the power of sustained impact. So we're very proud, of course, of this milestone, and in particular, I should acknowledge in making that moment of celebration at the point that much of our work is funded by the New Zealand public.
14: And a lot of your work I saw in the report focuses on building local capacity rather than, you know, just delivering the services. Why is investing in Pacific-led systems so important?
13: Well, a good part of our work, of course, is building the iCare workforce in the region. And when I say that, I mean we train eye surgeons and iCare nurses, and they are Pacific members of the Pacific community. They come from their own countries. They come from their own health systems. And whilst we train them in particular areas of the Pacific, namely Fiji and Papua New Guinea, they return to their home countries as qualified eye surgeons, as qualified eye nurses. And so once they return to their governments and to their countries, they're able to, of course, work and provide services to their communities. And when you train, you know, your own workforce, and when you train the capacity of those who can work in those services and those systems, then you're building the ability for them to lead locally.
14: Yeah, I wanted to talk a little bit about highlights for the year as well. This year saw thousands of consultation surgeries, dozens of eye care professionals trained. Behind any of those statistics, have there been any stories or moment that has stood out or, you know, resounded most with you?
13: There are so many, many stories that help us every day remember why this work is so important and powerful. There's nothing like, you know, members of the community, particularly, you know, those who have suffered with cataracts, for example, parents and grandparents who've been living with cataracts for so many years and not been able to access a service. When they can attend an outreach or when they can attend a service and we can remove their cataracts for them, they often, can see, sometimes for the first time in many years. And some of the most powerful stories for me is I've watched, you know, bandages come off of folks' eyes and to hear this incredible gasp, I suppose is the word, where they often will turn and say, you know, I'm looking at my wife for the first time in 10 years. I haven't been able to see her face. Or this is the first time I've ever seen my grandchild. I know his or her voice. I know, you know, what they feel like, but I've actually never seen them. And so be able to restore that kind of sight and to have that moment is very, very powerful. And this is what keeps us really, really motivated in our work and to be able to provide that kind of service and gift in a lot of ways to members of our Pacific communities in the region.
14: Mm. Oh, that's incredible. It must be such a beautiful moment for them.
13: Well, you know, it's such a very important, I suppose, public health intervention. And it can be done very quickly. Most of our surgical interventions, if it's just, you know, removing cataracts, can be done, you know, within 15, 20 minutes, and it's really cost effective. And I say it's cost effective because, you know, when you restore someone's sight, that it changes completely their ability to live. We hear stories where many of our elderly folk have cataracts and have not been able to see for some years, and therefore members of the family are responsible for looking after their care. And, you know, that can be burdensome. That often falls to the younger members of their family. And so when their sight is restored, there is this release of you know, of care from within the community. We often hear stories of, you know, when you can restore sight for particularly women and girls, that the ability for them to make a large contribution to community life, that young girls can achieve an education much better when their sight is improved. There are so many other implications to restoring sight that it's just not about the health aspects, but it's much more broadly about the economic and community well-being that can be experienced by many. So we often see that and know that whilst it's a medical intervention, it has huge implications for the quality of life for so many people.
14: Thank you so much for coming and joining us on the show this week.
1: Many homes across Aotearoa were never designed with Pacific communities in mind, according to one of New Zealand's leading architecture scholars. Lele Fano Albert Rifiti, a professor of art and design at AUT, says increasing Pacific representation in the profession is not only about diversity, but creating homes and spaces that reflect Pacific ways of life. Coco Lance has more.
15: Dr. Rifiti says many New Zealand homes were never suited for Pacific people with unique needs.
16: Now, as Pacific communities, when we first came to New Zealand, the three-bedroom or four-bedroom house in the suburb with a quarter acre or smaller had a garage, and that garage was very important in terms of functioning as the meeting house for the extended families, and especially when you have whaalalawe funerals, they became very, very important. They were never properly integrated into how we design houses in here in Aotearoa, but that is something that is slowly beginning to be taken on board.
15: He says with more Pacific architects, they can help design more homes for generations of whānau.
16: We have seen some housing. There's a very new housing development in Porirua in Wellington that had taken on board the way Pacific communities live, not just at the community, but also as an intergenerational community which house their parents and even grandparents and then the young children and maybe great-grandchildren. So there is that idea that the more of us that get into the profession, the more we can begin to make decisions how to make houses that are proper for us.
15: And Dr. Rifiti says inspiring more Pacific people to see architecture as a viable career is just as important as changing the buildings themselves.
16: That is something that we need for architecture, is to make visible the profession of architecture as something that we can do and we have to offer, and it's very vibrant the way our ideas can take place in the way culture here in Aotearoa develops. So that would be my answer. There is great need for Pacific communities, people of Pacific, to be involved in the profession, and secondly, we just need to be more visible, and that our community realise that to be an architect or to be in the profession of architecture is one of the most rewarding occupation that you can go into.
1: Niuean playwright Vela Manusautia has spent majority of his life telling Pacific stories, yet his own story with his father sat with him for years. But now, Vela is bringing his story to life through a play for Auckland Theatre Company, which is now showing at the ASB Waterfront Theatre. Sons of Vau is the first Niuean story on ATC's stage. It explores Vela's complicated relationship with his father, who raised him and his brothers with violence and died before Vela could make peace with him. Susanna Suisuiki went along to the opening night for Sons of Vau. She caught up with the playwright and asked him how it feels to finally have his personal story on the stage.
17: You know, it's taken a long time to get this far in terms of the story itself, you know. He's been with me for years, and I keep going about this particular story. He's been with me for years and keep calling me out. Not calling me out, well, just the right time. It was just, you know, like over 40-something years, the story's been with me. It was amazing. It's amazing night, you know, to be able to tell the story.
18: You said that the story has been with you for years. So what was the moment that finally pushed you to turn your lived experiences with your father into a play?
17: It was really for my kids, and also especially for my father, because I never got to say goodbye to him or make peace with my father before he passed away. So 5 or 6 years ago, I wrote this. My hands just wrote, you know, because when you visit these places, it's like, man, I don't want to visit these places. They're childhood memories where you want to bury it. I don't want to bring these emotions up, because when you write and you're alone in the writing room and you write it, their whole energy comes through. and it starts taking over you, you need to open the window and get up and stretch a little bit before you come and take it on, and finding the courage to be able to tell the story. You know, my beautiful partner, Annapella, you know, I keep telling her about this particular story. She goes, well, do something about it. You know, write the story. I said, it's easy for you to say that. So, you know, we, you know, my father passed away many years ago, you know, and I keep saying I had no tears at the funeral for him. I think it was last year that we decided to, you know, we'll do a documentary, the whole long new way, the descendants on you and taking the five stories, one of them is mine. And I asked my brothers and sisters, them, can I take my father's ashes back to Niue as part of the documentary? And, you know, and always they think of, you know, no, you can't do that. It's like, what? I can't do that. This is going to be in the documentary. This is going to be in the story. Let me do it to celebrate some form of him. He's passed on 20-something years later. Anyway, it didn't happen. So I was going, oh, my, you know, like I was really frustrated. They're like, oh, gosh, I've got to do something for him. So Pans had a reading of the play, Officer of the Wow. Anyway, it won an award 5 or 6 years ago, sent it out to all the you know, all the theater people. No one read it. Okay, that's cool. Now everybody saying they want it, they love it. And that was a year ago, and Auckland Theater Company came in and said, oh, we want to read for our people. And we had a reading. They loved it. They said, we'll program it. But that was a year ago. So what you mean is it sat with me for a whole year. It's like, oh, my gosh, I have to sit through it again. Well, no, he is like, come on. And then sat through rehearsals and all this energy, all these words start coming back. Yeah, and just to tell a story, for me, it was to make peace with him and especially myself.
18: In another interview, you said that drama saved you. What were the tools or skills that you picked up in drama that helped, I guess, heal you and prevented you from repeating those harmful patterns onto your own children?
17: Mm-hmm. You know, it is drama. It's always drama that healed me. I think all the bilingual teachers back at intermediate and high school took me into, you know, they'd see something in drama. But, you know, I didn't understand what drama was. I didn't understand, you know, I was taught not to love my feelings. I was taught not to hug. I was taught not to talk about my feelings in those kind of ways, you know what I mean? So what drama that was, that did it for me. I couldn't understand for it. It took me 4 times to get into the New Zealand Drama School. That's because I didn't know what I was. You know, I didn't look the part. I didn't understand what it was until I got into the New Zealand Drama School, and then I understood what it was all about. It's all about me. It's all about who I am, and I deal with my feelings. I have to give 8 hugs a day. You know, not those homie hugs, those proper hugs to make me who I am and understanding who I am with my feelings. Because growing up, you know, we were not allowed to talk about our feelings. I was not allowed to talk about my feelings. So drama giving me that, being able to talk about my feelings, being able to talk who I am, drama had taught me to articulate my feelings and also to share my feelings on the creative spaces with the audience. So, yeah, it, I guess for me, I'm so lucky to be able to share my feeling and say I love you to everybody in a good way. You know, it's beautiful.
1: Sons of Val will continue to run until July 5th. What started as a one-night cultural showcase for 7 local schools has grown into one of the Hutt Valley's biggest celebrations of Pacific and Māori culture. Founded in 2012 by Koraunui schoolteacher Luana Leuluai, Hutt Fest was created to give young people a platform to proudly share their culture without the pressures of competition. Hundreds of students took to the stage at Lower Hutt's Walter Nash Centre over 5 days, continuing Luana's vision of celebrating identity, community and belonging through performance. I was at the festival and caught up with director Vaito Eleni. She says the festival gives students a space to thrive.
19: What we're finding with the stage itself is that it's about enjoyment, it is about participation, and it's also about our own kids as they grow older into college life itself. They are grabbing onto their identity if they haven't already, and they're enjoying it. That's what the stage is about.
1: Tiana and Maya from Rata Street School said they were nervous to perform but proud to celebrate their heritage.
20: Hutt Fest to me is celebrating all cultures and not like like including every culture in New Zealand and everywhere in the earth.
0: My favorite thing at Heartfest is to learn about the cultures and support, perform them, and to get to know everyone.
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21: 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Heartfest is like about just getting up there, performing, and representing other people's culture.
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That's Tangata o Te Moana for this week. 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

0: RNZ News at 4. Morena, good morning. I'm Vicky Mackay. Emergency officials in flood-hit Wairarapa say restoring access to isolated communities is a priority as the region deals with the aftermath of bad weather. Several roads remain closed because of flooding and slips. The Wairarapa Emergency Operations Centre says planning is underway to deliver supplies and other support to cut off pockets of rural land. This includes coastal communities cut off because of the Turanganui Bridge washout. Hundreds of properties across Taranaki, Bay of Plenty, Manawatu and Wellington, including Wairarapa, remain without power. Palmerston North Hospital's last permanent gastroenterology, that's a gastroenterology doctor, I'll read this again, Palmerston North Hospital's last permanent gastroenterology doctor has left, leaving the region's digestive health needs in the hands of locum and temporary specialists. The hospital is funded for just under 6 full-time gastro specialists, but has none at present. The last, James Irwin, finished on the 19th of June. Te Whatu Ora Health NZ says gastroenterology services are continuing and recruitment is underway. A public meeting about the issue will be held in Palmerston North tomorrow night. Dr. Irwin has previously told RNZ he sees the under-resourcing of provincial hospitals as untenable and that must change. A university researcher says artificial intelligence could soon help to predict bowel cancer much more effectively than conventional screening tests. Screening tests today look for traces of blood in a person's stool, which is a risk factor for bowel cancer. But a research fellow at Auckland University's Liggins Institute, Theo Portlock, says AI can analyse people's gut microbiome to predict whether they're at risk of bowel cancer with up to 90% accuracy. Mr. Portlock says that will help people get diagnosed sooner. He says the AI can be trained on used stool samples from the current bowel screening program. Senior Labour Party members are heading into the second day of its annual conference, confident it can win this year's election. The first day focused on the mood of the party in the country, and today that's expected to be backed up by some policy. The Labour leader, Chris Hipkins, will speak this afternoon and is expected to announce a policy, although the details are being kept quiet. Yesterday, the party's president, deputy leader and finance spokesperson all talked about the importance of winning the election, saying it will define the country for years to come. Desperate Venezuelans and rescue teams are still working to find survivors from twin earthquakes in day three since their disaster. The death toll has risen above 900 and foreign crews and aid are only beginning to reach devastated areas. The BBC's Dan Johnson has more.
1: It is a desperate situation and the sense is very much that the next few hours are going to be critical in terms of finding those people who are still missing and saving the lives of anyone who is still trapped. The officials who have experience of search and rescue talk about that 72-hour window of possible successful recovery of people who have been stuck under the rubble. So that is the priority for the hours ahead.
0: To cricket now, and New Zealand have bowled England out for 354, trailing the Black Caps' first innings of 438 by 84 runs in the third deciding cricket test at Trent Bridge in Nottingham. England started the day, the third day, 223 for 2 and wickets

0: 3 for 3, an overall lead of 147. Mitchell's on 4, Ravindra 31. The Māori All Blacks made a great second half comeback to narrowly beat Japan 38-31 in Nagoya. Japan ran in 4 first half tries to lead 24-7 at half time. Māori All Blacks ran in 4 second half tries for the 7-point victory. The Hurricanes Power have had their first win in Super Rugby Opiki in more than 2 years, with their 34-29 victory over the Chiefs Manawa in Pukekohe. The Power's last win was in March of 2024. In Saturday night's other women's rugby match, Matutu beat the Blues 27-21. In netball, the Northern Mystics have won a record 4th New Zealand Premiership netball title after beating the Southern Steel 56-46 in Auckland. The Mystics led 29-23 at half-time and the home side looked in control throughout. The Warriors went down to the Dolphins 26-24 last night in Brisbane and are now clinging on to second place on the NRL ladder. The Warriors, the Dolphins and the Roosters are all on 24 points, 4 points behind the Panthers, but the Warriors hold second place on points differential. And the All Whites are heading home after failing to progress to the knockout stages of the Football World Cup, outclassed by Belgium in their final group game, losing 5-1 in Vancouver. And that's the news.
1: Perlina Lau has all the drama, arts, music, movies and more. 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
2: This week, actor Mark Mitchinson on taking on the title character in Shakespeare's Scottish play and its fascinating 20 years away from acting. Johnny Barker's directing Baddies, a new family drama described as New Zealand's answer to the Goonies, with crime. And we'll hear about Sofa Sounds, live music in secret spaces. That's Culture 101, today from midday here on RNZ National.
0: Thank you very much indeed. As we launch into the weather for this hour, the short forecast from Met Service to midnight Sunday is Rātāpu Sunday the 28th of June, Northland to Waitomo, also Coromandel, Bay of Plenty, Taupō and Tomarunui. Fine for Auckland and Coromandel Peninsula, mainly fine elsewhere, but the chance of a shower near Northland coast and everywhere from afternoon. Taranaki and Taihape to Kapiti, mostly cloudy. Isolated showers clearing Kapiti this morning and elsewhere this evening, becoming fine in Kapiti this afternoon. Tairawhiti, Gisborne to Wairarapa, also Wellington, mostly cloudy with showers, clearing in Wellington this morning. Marlborough, you have cloudy areas. Nelson, also Buller to Northern Fiordland, fine, but a few showers about Buller this afternoon and evening. Southern Fiordland, east to Dunedin, cloudy with isolated showers about the south coast, spreading everywhere this afternoon. Canterbury remainder and the remainder of Otago, cloudy north of the Rakaia River, otherwise you're fine. Cloud and isolated showers spread north from afternoon. In the Chatham Islands, there are cloudy periods with a few showers from this afternoon. In the mountains today, the North Island, Raukumara to Tararua ranges, periods of rain possibly heavy, easing about the Tararua range in the evening, to Papakura or Taranaki and Tongariro National Park, cloudy with the odd light shower until Sunday afternoon. The wind strong to gale southeasterly, and the freezing level sits at around 2,400 metres, lowering to about 1,700 metres in the southeast at night. South Island, Kaikoura Ranges, mostly cloudy. Kahurangi and Nelson Lakes National Parks, partly cloudy, with a few showers about Kahurangi National Park Sunday afternoon or evening. The Southern Alps to Fiordland, fine at first. Clouding over in Fiordland this morning with the odd shower. Cloud then spreads north from afternoon. The winds mainly light, but southerlies in Fiordland, south to southeasterly winds from Sunday morning or afternoon, strong about the Kaikouras. And the freezing level 2,300 metres west of the main divide and about 1,500 metres in the east today. To the coastal forecast from Met Service to midnight Rātāpu Sunday, a slow-moving low-pressure system to the northeast of the North Island is moving away to the east today. Meanwhile, a ridge of high pressure slowly extends over the country and that persists through tomorrow, Monday. A ridge of high pressure lies across New Zealand from Tuesday to Thursday. And by the end of Thursday, strong northerly flow develops over the far south as a front approaches Fiordland from the west. Forecasting for plenty Sunday.

0: 20 knots, moderate sea, an easterly swell of 2 metres. Plenty Monday, southerly 20 knots, rising to a south-easterly of 30 knots offshore late. Sea becoming rough offshore, moderate easterly swell. Colville Sunday, a south-easterly of 20 knots, moderate sea, and an easterly swell of 2 metres. Fair visibility in late morning and afternoon showers. Colville Monday, southeast 20 knots, moderate southeasterly swell. Brett Sunday, southwest 15 knots, changing southeast 15 knots this afternoon. Sea slight and a southeasterly swell of 2 metres. Fair visibility in showers from afternoon. Brett Monday, southeast 20 knots and a moderate southeasterly swell. Kaipara Sunday, southerly 15 knots, sea slight, long period southwest swell rising to 3 metres offshore for a time. Fair visibility in showers. Kaipara Monday, a southeasterly of 15 knots and a moderate southwest swell. Raglan Sunday, southeast 20 knots, moderate sea. Long period southwest swell rising to 3 metres offshore for a time. Raglan Monday, southeast 20 knots and a moderate southwest swell. Stevens, you have a gale warning. Sunday, southeast 25 knots, but 35 knots east of Cape Farewell to Cape Egmont, becoming southeast 25 knots everywhere this morning. Very rough sea in the east, easing and west of Farewell Spit to Hawera. Long period southwest swell of 2 metres. Everywhere a southeasterly swell, 2 metres easing. There's fair visibility in those morning showers. Stevens Monday, southeast 25 knots, rough sea. West of Farewell Spit to Hawera, moderate southwest swell easing. Cook, you also have a gale warning. Sunday, southerly 35 knots, easing back to 25 knots this morning, and that very rough sea finally easing. A southerly swell of 2 metres also easing. Poor visibility in morning showers. Cook Monday, southerly 25 knots, rough sea, and a southerly swell becomes moderate tomorrow. Castle Point Sunday, southerly 20 knots, moderate sea, easterly swell 3 metres easing, long period southwest swell 2 metres, poor visibility and scattered rain easing in the evening. Castle Point Monday, southerly 20 knots, easing to a southeasterly of 10 knots late and a southeasterly swell becoming heavy. Portland Sunday, southeast 15 knots but 25 knots north of East Cape, becoming southerly 25 knots everywhere in the afternoon, and sea becomes rough everywhere today. Easterly swell 3 metres, long period southwest swell of 2 metres, poor visibility and scattered showers. Portland Monday, southerly 30 knots, easing to a southeasterly of 20 knots late tomorrow. Rough sea easing with a moderate southeasterly swell. To the South Island, beginning with Abel, Sunday variable 10 knots, but a southeasterly of 15 knots north of separation point with slight sea. Monday starts much the same. Variable 10 knots, but a southeasterly of 20 knots north of separation point, becoming variable 10 knots everywhere early for Abel on Monday, and becoming a southeasterly of 15 knots, but 25 knots north of separation point later tomorrow. The sea also becoming rough in the north on Monday. To Grey on Sunday, variable 10 knots, an easterly of 15 knots about the Grey River mouth in the evening, and sea slight today with long period southwest swell of 3 metres easing. Grey Monday, variable 10 knots, but an easterly 15 knots about the Grey River mouth, moderate southwest swell. Milford Sunday, southerly 25 knots, but a southerly 15 knots north of George Sound. Turning easterly 10 knots in the north in the evening, rough sea in the north and long period southwest swell of 3 metres. Milford Monday, southerly 20 knots, but easterly 10 knots north of George Sound, easing to variable 10 knots everywhere early, moderate southwest swell. Pusica Sunday, southwest 20 knots, easing to variable 10 knots, but a southerly of 15 knots north of West Cape Sunday evening, moderate sea easing with long period southwest swell, 4 metres easing, fair visibility in showers. Pusica Monday, variable 10 knots, but a southerly 15 knots north of West Cape, becoming variable 10 knots everywhere early, moderate southwest swell. Fovo Sunday, westerly 20 knots, turning southerly 15 knots in the evening, moderate sea easing and long period southwest swell 3 metres, a northeasterly swell of 1 metre and fair visibility in showers. Fovo Monday, southerly 15 knots, easing to variable 10 knots early, moderate southwest swell. To Chalmers Sunday, westerly 15 knots, but variable 10 knots north of Otago Peninsula, becoming southerly 15 knots in the south early evening. Sea slight, long period southwest swell 3 metres easing. A northeasterly swell of 2 metres easing. Fair visibility in showers from afternoon. Chalmers Monday variable 10 knots with a moderate southerly swell. Rangitata Sunday variable 10 knots, sea slight. Long period southwest swell 3 metres offshore easing. A northeasterly swell 2 metres easing. Fair visibility in evening showers. Rangitata Monday variable 10 knots, moderate southerly swell. Conway Sunday variable 10 knots, but a southerly of 20 knots north of Kaikoura Peninsula, becoming southwest 15 knots everywhere in the evening. Moderate sea in the north easing and long period southerly swell 2 metres easing. A northeasterly swell of 2 metres easing. Conway Monday southwest 15 knots, becoming variable 10, but a southerly of 20 knots north of Kaikoura Peninsula early, becoming variable 10 knots everywhere later Monday, moderate southerly swell and a moderate northeasterly swell easing. Chatham Islands Sunday, variable 10 knots, southerly 15 knots from afternoon, sea slight and long period southwest swell of 3 metres, a northerly swell of 2 metres, fair visibility in showers from late afternoon. Chatham's Monday, southerly 20 knots, southerly swell becoming heavy, moderate northerly swell easing. That ends the Met Service coastal forecast. It's 16 minutes past 4 on RNZ National 101 FM. Good morning and welcome to Rātapu Sunday. If it is your birthday or wedding anniversary or an anniversary of some sort today, we wish you well. Many of you texting story to 2101 and you will get the message that the All Bones Ferrets by Fiona Farrell is a listen live only at 3:05 a.m. But we do have a short story up this morning, Waiting for Wolves by Sarah Quigley. There is a link for that. I'm playing it live at 5:10 because this morning we seem to be rhyming. Coming up very shortly indeed is our hymns for Sunday morning. But first, a small offering from this little person.
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0: We'll do that again at 5. Just having a moment here.

0: Roseanne Cash, and she's moving on. It's 21 minutes past four on RNZ National. It's time for today's edition of our Hymns from Sunday Morning.
1: Ata Marie, welcome to Hymns on Sunday. I'm Robin Jackery. Here's a great hymn to get the lungs working. Crown Hymn with Many Crowns.

The choir of Yorkminster Park Baptist Church opening today's program with Crown Him with Many Crowns. Of those three verses, the first two were written by Matthew Bridges and the final one was by Godfrey Thring. We've some more hymns from the choir of Yorkminster Park Baptist Church now. The first one started off as an anonymous text from an 18th century German hymn book, and it was translated into English by Edward Caswell in the 19th century to become the hymn When Morning Gilds the Skies.

When Morning Gilds the Skies. English composer and conductor Joseph Barnby wrote that tune especially to go with Edward Caswell's translation, and the combination was first published in one of the early editions of Hymns Ancient and Modern. Now here's a setting of words from Psalm 121. I will lift up mine eyes unto the hills, from whence cometh my help.

The choir of Yorkminster Park Baptist Church with a setting of Psalm 121. Words from 1 Corinthians inspired our next hymn, which was written by 19th century English scholar Christopher Wordsworth, who was also the nephew of the poet William Wordsworth. The hymn is Gracious Spirit, Holy Ghost, and it's sung here by the choir of Wells Cathedral.

Christopher Wordsworth's hymn, Gracious Spirit, Holy Ghost, sung there by the choir of Wells Cathedral. The words are from the 1800s, but the tune we heard is much more recent, written about 20 years ago by Wells Cathedral Choir's director, Malcolm Archer. You're listening to Hymns on Sunday. You can find a list of today's hymns and the words on our website. Go to rnz.co.nz and type hymns in the search box. Now, there's also a video on the webpage that Hymns on Sunday listener Dr. Stephen Ellers sent me recently. Dr. Ellers is a Māori Anglican priest from New Zealand who is on the faculty of Laterno University in Texas, where he's introduced the staff and students to Whakaria Mai, both the hymn and the history behind it. And as it happens, Dr. Ellers is back in New Zealand at the moment and will be part of an evening of waiata and worship in Auckland this coming Saturday, the 4th of July at 6pm, and that's at Te Ano Tapu, the Church of the Holy Sepulchre in Grafton. A hymn by Methodist leader Charles Wesley now. Charles was a particularly prolific hymn writer with well over 6,000 hymns to his name. Some of them may have been written in collaboration with his brother John, but the two had an agreement not to indicate individual authorship. It was definitely John Wesley, though, who wrote The Directions for Singing, which appeared as a preface to his 1761 hymn book Select Hymns, and he is one of my favourites. He writes, "Sing lustily and with good courage. Beware of singing as if you are half dead or half asleep, but lift up your voice with strength." We'll hear the most definitely wide awake St. Michael singers of Coventry Cathedral with one of Charles Wesley's earliest hymns, "O for a Heart to Praise My God."

Oh, for a heart to praise my God was sung by the St Michael Singers of Coventry Cathedral. And that cheerful organ accompaniment was written by New Zealand-born musician Christopher Norton. Playing the organ was among the many talents of the late Dunedin hymn writer and composer Colin Gibson. He wrote both the words and the music to our next hymn, In This Familiar Place, and it's sung here by the choir of Holy Trinity Cathedral, Auckland.

choir of Holy Trinity Cathedral, Auckland, with a hymn by Colin Gibson. The musical director was Michael Stoddart, and Philip Smith was the organist. We've some hymns with the theme of light for the rest of today's programme, starting with one by Kathleen Thomason. Kathleen Thomason is an American organist and church music director. The hymn is called I Want to Walk as a Child of the Light, and, like Colin Gibson for the previous hymn, Kathleen Thomason's written both the words and the music. Here's the choir of All Saints Episcopal Church in Beverly Hills.

I Want to Walk as a Child of the Light by Kathleen Thomason, sung there by the choir of All Saints Episcopal Church, Beverly Hills. Melbourne choir Cantus Coro sings our next light-themed hymn, Lead Kindly Light.

Lead Kindly Light was sung by Kentus Coro. The tune we heard there was Lux Benigna, composed by John Dykes. Another light song to end today's programme, and this one's from South Africa. It's Siya Humba, We Are Walking in the Light of God, and it's sung in Zulu and English by the American Spiritual Ensemble.

0: Sia Hamba, we are walking in the light of God. And that's all from Hymns on Sunday for this week. I hope you enjoyed the hymns. Thanks to studio operator Elliot Childs. I'm Robin Jackery. Join me again next time. Mā te wā.
1: Nga mihi nui. Thank you very much indeed, Robin. It's 10 minutes to 5 on RNZ National 101 FM. Helen, good morning. I wish I could. Unfortunately, I don't have it in the studio with me. If you'd like to listen to our hymns on Sunday again or any of the previous episodes, you can do one of two things. You can find the audio on the Hymns on Sunday page on our website, rnz.co.nz, or you could just text hymns, H-Y-M-N-S, H-Y-M-N-S, to 2101, and you will get the link directly to the hymns page where you can listen to not only this morning's hymns, but also previous programs. It's 9.5 minutes away from the news and weather at 5 after 5. We have a short story. And yes, we have a link for it as well, which is great. And all you have to do is text story to get the short story by Sarah Quigley, which is called Waiting for the Wolves. And then at around about 20 minutes to 6, we have more arts and culture today. Hariata and Tamati Moriata on adapting Wainga as a radio drama. They developed the play Wainga through workshops with senior Māori students at Wellington High Schools, building it around the recurring theme of young people wanting to understand a political world that often feels deliberately confusing. That's coming our way at around about 20 minutes to 6. I do hope you can join me for some, if not all, of the next hour, because there's a lot on offer. And in this hour, musically speaking, here's Kathleen.

Townes Van Zandt and Kathleen from the 1969 album Our Mother of the Mountain. We're off to the news now. It's 5:30 to five with Lucian Johnson from his 2021 album Wax and Wane. This is Magnificent Moon. Lucian's a saxophonist, composer and band leader from Wellington.

RNZ News at 5. Morena, good morning. I'm Vicky Mackay. A store owner in storm-hit Wairarapa, whose settlement is cut off by a washed-out bridge, says locals are hunkering down. Several roads in the region remain closed because of flooding, and the Turanganui River Bridge has been washed away, leaving hundreds of homes, including at Lake Ferry and Pirinoa, with limited access. Dave Piller owns the community store in Pirinoa and says it's disappointing because the bridge was only recently damaged by flooding in February. He says his store is well stocked and he plans to open today to try to get some supplies to those who are in need. Meanwhile, hundreds of properties across Taranaki, Bay of Plenty, Manawatu and Wellington, including Wairarapa, remain without power this morning because of the storm. The poultry industry is preparing to lock down free-range flocks temporarily as the threat of the highly pathogenic H5N1 bird flu reaching New Zealand shores edges closer. The Poultry Industry Association says the virus is yet to be detected here, but after spreading to Australia, producers are treating its arrival as inevitable. Its executive director, Fiona McMillan, says birds could be moved indoors to protect them from infection in what's known overseas as flock down. She says such a move would be temporary for otherwise free-range birds focused on animal welfare. And in our next story, the Australian government is to double the maximum penalty it can impose on technology firms that fail to uphold its social media ban for children, as evidence mounts that the ban has had little effect on teen use. The government will also strengthen the information-gathering powers of its internet regulator. The eSafety Commissioner will be able to make social media companies show what they've done to stop under-16s from getting accounts. Under the changes, the maximum penalty for systemic failures to uphold the ban jumps from $49.5 million Australian dollars to $99 million. That's the maximum penalty for systematic failures. New Zealand government is considering a ban also. An explosion and gunfire have been reported on a major road in Karachi near several universities and Pakistan's meteorological department. Pakistani media outlets have reported that the blast also took place near offices of the Rangers, a paramilitary force. There's been no official word yet on what has taken place. A university researcher says artificial intelligence could be the answer to New Zealand's growing rate of early onset bowel cancer. A research fellow at Auckland University's Liggins Institute, Theo Portlock, says New Zealand has the fastest growing rate of early onset bowel cancer in the world. Dr. Portlock is researching how AI can help to address that. He says it could predict bowel cancer up to 90% more effectively than traditional screening by analysing people's gut microbiome to work out whether they are at risk. But he says he needs to find funding to get that project off the ground. New Zealand have bowled England out for 354, trailing the Black Caps' first innings of 438 by 84 runs. England were all out for 354 by afternoon tea. And New Zealand's second innings is now underway, and we've lost three wickets already. Tom Latham was LBW to Archer, four runs in the first over. Devon Conway was caught off the bowling of Archer for five, and Henry Nicholls was caught off 16. However, at the moment at the crease, Ravindra is on 46 off 75 balls, and Mitchell is on 19. New Zealand are 97 for the loss of three, with an overall lead of 181 over England in the third and deciding cricket test at Trent Bridge. Māori All Blacks made a great second half comeback to narrowly beat Japan 38-31 after trailing 24-7 at half time, when Japan ran in four first-half tries to lead 24-7. Māori All Blacks ran in four second-half tries for the seven-point victory of 38-31 at the end. Meanwhile, at home in women's rugby, the Hurricanes' power

0: and the Roosters are all on 24 points, 4 points behind the Panthers, but the Warriors hold second place on points differential. And in case you missed it, the All Whites are heading home after failing to progress to the knockout stages of Football World Cup. They were outclassed by Belgium in their final group game, losing 5-1 in Vancouver. Belgium will now move on to the round of 32 as the top team in the group. And that's the news.
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0: 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For today, Ratapu, Sunday the 28th of June, Auckland and Coromandel Peninsula, you are fabulously fine. Northland, Waikato, Waitomo, also Bay of Plenty, Taupō and Tomarinui, mainly fine with the chance of a shower near the Northland coast and everywhere from afternoon. Taranaki and Taihape to Kapiti, mostly cloudy. Isolated showers clearing Kapiti this morning and elsewhere this evening, becoming fine in Kapiti this afternoon. Tairawhiti, Gisborne to Wairarapa, also for Wellington, mostly cloudy with showers clearing in Wellington this morning. For Nelson, also Buller to Northern Fiordland, fine but a few showers about Buller this afternoon and evening. For southern Fiordland, east to Dunedin, cloud increasing with isolated showers about the south coast, spreading everywhere this afternoon. Marlborough, Canterbury and the remainder of Otago, cloud north of the Rakaia River, breaking this morning, otherwise fine. Cloud and isolated showers spreading north to Canterbury from afternoon. In the Chatham Islands, cloudy periods and a few showers from this afternoon. I'll have more weather for you, the coastal forecast and the main centres at around 5:30. Between now and then, though, we have a short story coming our way shortly, and you can text STORY to 2101 and you will get the link to listen again. It's on the back of the message regarding the 3 a.m. story. There's also one for 5:10 a.m. but that one's got a link. First, though, let's have a musical interlude, as they say, starting out with Madeleine Peru and the things I've seen today.

The Madeleine Peru and the things I've seen today from her 2011 album, Standing on the Rooftop. It is 12 minutes past five. It is Sunday morning and it's time for a short story by Sarah Quigley. And she's reading this one herself. It's called Waiting for Wolves.

The nights were the worst. There were so many of them, and they crouched at the end of the days like long black tunnels. He had heard of the way that cats sat on babies, not, of course, that he was a baby, and then sucked the life out of them. This was what the nights did to him. As soon as his bedroom door was closed, the darkness settled on his head. He struggled to get free, although he knew it wasn't possible. Then the cough would start, and the terrible wrenching for breath, and soon he was wet all over with sweat, even his hair. To show that he wasn't scared, he would march his fingers along the edge of his pillow and sing in his head because he couldn't sing out loud. In this way, he measured his steps to the morning. "I have wolves in my lungs," he said one day, mashing his toast to a pulp with the back of his knife. "Why wolves?" asked his mother. "That's what they sound like," he said. "I can hear them howling." His parents couldn't save him. When he was smaller, he had believed in them. But the promise of wellness, the wish to be well, had never been granted. They provided him with warmth and sympathy. Their arms had grown wide from 7 years of love and guilt. They bought him stuff called intal, which helped, but was nothing like a cure. But they had become the shape of comfort only, rather than the real thing. It wasn't their fault, but they moved to the edge of his vision, like coals dropping to the bottom of a dying fire. It seemed to him that he must have done something in his past, something long ago, perhaps even before he was born, but so bad that he was still held in iron bands. Those bands grabbed him around the throat mostly at night and sometimes when he ran. Because he believed that he deserved them, he submitted to them with dignity and hardly ever cried. He became used to the terrible tightness, but still, he would have liked to know if he would ever be free. In the encyclopedia kept under his bed, he read the story about Prometheus tied to the cliff, that terrible story where the birds came every morning and pecked out Prometheus's liver for all eternity. Because he had a fellow feeling with Prometheus, he called himself Theo, which sounded slightly similar, even though his attackers were wolves rather than eagles, and they came in the darkness rather than the dawn. On the days he was well enough to go to school, pale with rings under his eyes, the other children eyed him up professionally. "It's that puffer thing that makes you sick," announced Digger Johnson, with his sharp, birdie eyes. "That thing you carry round in your pocket." "You think so?" said Theo doubtfully. "My parents say it helps." "Nah," said Digger with certainty. "It turns you into a wuss." After he had inspected the inhaler, he became so certain that he flushed it down the toilet. Panic makes the lungs draw in, their sides sticking to each other like a deflating balloon. The children gathered to watch the struggle on the dusty ground, knees drawn to the chest, but the head pulled up and back like a dying horse. The wind racketed around the house so often. They lived on a hill which caught the full brunt of the easterly wind, and almost every afternoon, in the dead time before tea, the doors and windows started to bang. The hallways became channels for the outside air as it rushed through the house, searching for an escape route. It flew wildly over internal balconies and raised the pages of books, so the books seemed to rear their heads and look around, sometimes straight at Theo. So much displaced air. It came from the mouth of the harbour, yet none of it ever seemed to find his own mouth. He would lie on his side on the sofa, trying to relax and leaving his lips wide open, but the great gulps rushed on past. Their house was new and bright with much glass. There were days when he sat at breakfast and mashed up his toast, trying to look tough, but was unable to stop hunching and wheezing. On those days his mother kept him at home. She worked in her office on the mezzanine floor, while he stayed downstairs and polished the glass.
He used newspaper for this, which was a trick as old as the hills. The scratchy sound of the paper reminded him of himself and the noise in his head. But it worked like magic. His hands became covered in indigo, the same colour as the rings beneath his eyes. But soon the windows were clear, and this gave him a temporary clarity afterwards as he rested and hoped. The Greek storytellers might have understood what it was like to be tied to a cliff, but 4,000 years ago, Chinese physicians had discovered a tea that could still be used today. They called it the divine leaf because of its healing properties, and it was supposed to rid the lungs of mucus as well as the common cold. His parents believed that this did him good, mainly because they wanted to. Who could say that it didn't? Often it is disbelief that stops the cure. Eventually, the taste of green tea became indistinguishable with the taste of sickness. Sometimes it was the only thing that could fit down Theo's swollen throat, trickling narrowly through his narrowed passageways. Combined with intyle, it left a thin taste of metal in the mouth. He wanted hot chocolate like ordinary kids, but dairy products were forbidden. They brought on attacks. The thing was, he was sick and tired of soy drinks and milk substitutes. They seemed like cartoons of the real thing, and it was this feeling of unreality that drove him to the fridge one afternoon when his mother was out at the mall. He grabbed up the milk carton so hard that it almost burst in his hand. Taking off the top, he raised the green carton to his lips and breathed in through his nose. It was cardboard and wax. It was the smell of cold fridge. It was what other people drank. He drank too, and soon he fell gasping on the floor, which was where his father found him. His father shouted, but mainly because of guilt. "I'm to blame," he shouted, over and over, dialing the emergency number with one hand and holding Theo's head with the other. On Saturdays, it was his father's job to look after him, so his mother could relax and go out with her friends. In an ambulance that screamed like the wind, they went to the hospital. There he was put in a breathing tent, and many other people peered in at him. The world became blue to him then, a light, bright blue, like the bottom of a swimming pool, and he thought that the one cold, unearthly mouthful of milk had killed him. But he lived to tell the tale, although he had to lie in bed for many days afterwards. Soon there was a party he was invited to, a 6-year-old party. His father came along too. His mother dropped them off because she had a meeting on the other side of town. She seemed nervous at leaving Theo, but also relieved. She drove away quite cheerfully, forgetting to look in the rear vision mirror and wave. She was a good mother, though. She read many medical journals to keep up with new advances that might help her son. The party was all right, but it had a ragged feel to it. Perhaps, being 7, he was just too old. He could hear the parents sitting in the kitchen, talking about dull things like money. But then he went into the garden with Nora, who was 7 like him, and they stood amongst the currant bushes and talked about far more important things, like how to spend money once they had made it, and where they might get married when they were growing up and could go anywhere they liked. "You're an airhead," said Digger, appearing between the leafy branches and slouching up beside them. "You're full of hot air." For someone who preferred actions to talking, Digger picked his words cunningly. He was always referring to the puffer, ever since getting into trouble over it with the teacher. Perhaps for a minute, he thought he had killed somebody. Digger stayed there for a long time, watching them both with his blackbird eyes, making Nora uneasy. He crammed currants into his mouth so that his teeth became dark and stained. Soon it was time to go inside and eat. There was such a feast, sausages with tomato ketchup, bright toffees in a bowl, and small triangle sandwiches made with layers of ham. His father peeked in from the kitchen and gave him a wink, but disappeared again to talk about the benefits of investing in financial schemes.
Suddenly, the cake was there, taking over the table. It was huge and white, drawn all over with squiggly pink and turquoise lines, and it was so cold that it steamed. It had been brought in quickly from the freezer, like an invalid taken out for a walk before it got dark, and after it was partly demolished, its insides showed as rough as sand. Theo stared longingly at the others, at Nora, at Digger, who had all fallen silent because they were eating huge spoonfuls of cake off wavering paper plates. He wavered too. But he was aware of his father's presence behind him in the kitchen, talking about insurance. And he was also aware of his mother's voice, even though she was high in a glass office on the other side of the city. "Don't," he heard her say, "and try not to," and "We'll give you a treat when you get home." Then it was time to go home. Children were reeled into the kitchen like fish, and parents were hunting for coats. He knew his father would soon be hunting too, but for now, his father's voice was loud and involved, still talking about money. The puffer in his pocket weighted him down, heavy as a sinker. He drifted and dragged his way over to the food table. There was still some cake there, slightly messy, a trail of crumbs leading to its dark heart. With an effort, he took his hands away from the puffer and put them right on the cake, on it and into it, drawing out a hunk as if it were frozen earth. He brought it to his mouth. It was so icy that its breath caught the back of his throat and made him cough. The creaminess was unknown to him. He could compare it to nothing, except, perhaps, sleep. Soon his father came and found him, sitting against the table leg, with pink and turquoise on his lips and icy white crumbs on his sleeve. "Have you?" said his father in a panic. "Have you?" Instantly his mother was called, in spite of the fact she was in the middle of a meeting. "Should we call an ambulance?" he heard his father shouting. "Should we?" Then there was much excitement all around, shapes rushing to and fro at the edge of his vision as he lay quietly on the sofa, waiting for the ice cream cake to suck away his breath and for the sirens to come. Soon his mother was at his side. He couldn't see her because he had his eyes closed, waiting for the wolves, but he could hear her crying, perhaps because she was tired. Or perhaps it was because her son couldn't eat a slice of birthday cake at a party without requiring medical attention. But now an odd thing happened. The cake lay quietly in his throat and then slipped to his stomach. It never bypassed to his lungs. It didn't seem to realize that he was different. "I'm okay," he said, in a small, white, creamy voice. "I'm okay now." There were specks of turquoise food colouring under his fingernails. After his parents took him home, they put him in the bath and rubbed his thin back and laughed and cried and put him to bed. All the time he kept his fingers curled and his hands to himself. After the light was switched off, he dug his cake nails into his legs. The pain was small. It was the only pain he had had all day. Were the eagles perched out in the hallway? Were the wolves under the bed? Perhaps, perhaps not. He could hear his parents' voices out in the living room, saying things like, "It could have been serious," and "He'll survive." What did he say to himself in a quiet voice under his breath as he lay there in the middle of the bed? It was something like, "This is the beginning." And then he slept.

That was a very serious Sunday morning story, wasn't it? That was Waiting for the Wolves, written and read by Sarah Quigley. And it is available. Yes, there is a link to listen again or share with a friend. You can text story to 2101, text story to 2101, as you would normally do. And you will get the link that says the listen live at 3.05 for the 3am story, which is the first one that's up there, which is somebody's ferrets, Mr. Allbone's ferrets. That one is there, but it's not a link to listen. You've got to listen live to that. But on the back of it, it says, or 10 past five, the story that we've just played, and it has a website link to it. So that's Waiting for Wolves by Sarah Quigley. It has a little link to listen again at your leisure or share with a friend. Go for it. Just text story to 2101. Coming up next, I'll take a look at the regional weather and the main centres. But first, it must change. It must change.

That's the radio edit of It Must Change by Anoni and the Johnsons from the album My Back Was a Bridge for You to Cross, and it was released in 2023. That's quite the title, isn't it? Fairly weighty and layered, I would say, to be perfectly honest. I think that's the only way to describe that. But yes, It Must Change, Anoni and the Johnsons. My Back Was a Bridge for You to Cross in 2023. In the meantime, let's go to the regional weather from Met Service. First, the situation. A slow-moving low-pressure system to the northeast of the North Island moves away to the east today. Meanwhile, a ridge of high pressure slowly extends over the country, which persists through tomorrow. Our regional forecasts are valid until midnight tonight. For Northland, Auckland, Coromandel Peninsula, Waikato, Bay of Plenty, Rotorua, areas of morning cloud, otherwise fine. The chance of a shower about the Northland coast, south to southeasterly winds. Waitomo, Tomarinui and Taupo, mainly fine. The chance of an afternoon shower, south to southeasterly winds, although light in Tomarinui. For Taranaki, Taihape, Whanganui, Manawatu, Huruwhenua, Kapiti Coast and Wellington, including the Tararua District, mostly cloudy with isolated showers this morning, fine spells increasing this afternoon, but the odd shower continuing along the south Taranaki coast, southeasterly strong and exposed parts of Taranaki, Tairawhiti, Gisborne, Hawke's Bay and Wairarapa, mostly cloudy with occasional rain, becoming heavier and more persistent in Hawke's Bay towards evening, but easing elsewhere with fine spells in Gisborne and southerlies. Nelson, Buller, Grey and Westland, you're fine apart from some morning frost in that valley fog in Buller. Becoming cloudy in Buller though this afternoon with the odd shower from evening. East to southeasterly winds from Buller to Westland and southerlies in Nelson. Also for Marlborough and Canterbury, cloud north of Rakaia River breaking up this morning. Fine and frosty further south, clouds spreading north to Canterbury this afternoon, then a few spots of evening rain, fine spells increasing in Marlborough, south or southwesterly winds. For Otago and Southland, also Fiordland, areas of morning cloud or fog with frosts inland, possibly severe in central Otago. Cloud increasing in the south this morning and spreading north this afternoon. Isolated showers about the south coast spreading into inland Southland and Fiordland and coastal Otago through the day. Light winds in central Otago, west or nor'westerlies elsewhere turning southwesterly this afternoon. In the Chatham Islands there are cloudy periods with a few showers from afternoon, light winds then southerlies from evening. The outlook for all of New Zealand until midnight Monday. North Island, Apopo, showers for most, especially in the east, becoming fine northwest of Taupo later tomorrow. South Island, Monday, mostly cloudy with scattered showers in the east and the south, clearing late tomorrow, mainly fine elsewhere. And Monday in the Chathams, cloudy periods with a few showers, southerly winds, they'll be strong for a time. To the main centres today, Auckland, you're fine with southerlies 18 degrees. Tauranga fine, southerlies 19. Hamilton fine, apart from the chance of early morning fog, light southerlies for you and 18 degrees. Wellington in sharp contrast, get your woolies out. Mostly cloudy with a few morning showers. Fine spells increasing though this afternoon. However, those southerlies strong before dawn and predictably keep the temperature at 10 degrees. Christchurch, you have morning cloud and frosts clearing to fine. Cloud returning towards evening, along with a spot or two of rain. Southwesterly strengthening this morning and just 11 in Christchurch. Dunedin, a frosty start, otherwise partly cloudy. A few showers from afternoon. Those westerly strengthen this morning, turn lighter southerly in the afternoon, and you're looking for 13 degrees. It is already 23 minutes or 23 and a half minutes away from the news and weather at 6, and we are going to hear from siblings Hariata and Tamati Moriati on adapting their play Wanginga as, I beg your pardon, the play is called Wanga as a radio drama. And they developed it through workshops with senior Māori students at Wellington High Schools. So Wanga is the topic shortly with Hariata and Tamati Moriati. They're coming our way next, but first,
I think we should try love. What do you think?

0: Oh, try love, try love. Why don't you try love? That's Horace Andy from his 2022 album Midnight Rocker, obviously of roots reggae. He's a Jamaican singer known for that distinctive falsetto voice. It is 18 and a half minutes away from the news and weather at 6. Siblings Hariata and Taumati Moriarty developed the play Wainga through workshops with senior Māori students at Wellington High Schools, building it around the recurring theme of young people wanting to understand a political world that often feels deliberately confusing. The show played to sold-out audiences at last year's Kia Mau Festival and has since grown into Theatre Marae production directed by their father, Jim Moriarty. They've now adapted it for radio and spoke about it with Perlina Lau on Culture 101.
1: It follows the story of two characters and their kind of conflicting journeys in their Māori tanga, expressing their Māori culture. We have one character, Connie, who I play, who is a music student. She's fiery, she's an activist, very political. And then we have Grayson, who Tamati is playing, who is a Māori lawyer. We chose those characters because we both, you know, those are arts and expression is something that is innate to us, but also I have a background in studying law as well, so it seemed quite fitting. Yeah.
2: And tell me about the process of putting this together, because it's quite interesting. Tamati, you guys developed this with high school students.
3: Yeah, so we ran Wānanga with a couple different karaoraki, so mainstream high schools in Wellington with their senior Māori students. And at those wānanga, we provided a series of provocations for the senior students to just think about and kind of collect their thoughts and whakaaro and then present to us what they thought about them. And from like all of those, from the provocations and then the similar themes within those provocations, we use that to create Wainga, because the biggest theme that came out of it was social justice and standing in your Māori tanga.
2: I imagine there would have been recurring themes among all the stories. But yeah, Hariata, was there anything that stood out that surprised you?
1: That's a beautiful question, and I think I also just want to piggyback off of Tamati's explanation too, is that because we've been raised for about 7 years of our life, we shared our house with rangatahi from SIFs, now called Oranga Tamariki. So their lived experience also informed and shaped the kōrero that's in this play. But you're completely right, there was a lot of recurring themes. And I think a lot of it was just, you know, to do with young people wanting to understand the political landscape around them and wanting to engage with that world, but also feeling there's like language around it that's really confusing. There's kind of principles around it that might not align with their values, or they just kind of want that kind of political world to be demystified so more people can understand, you know, what's going on, what's...
2: Yeah, because the question, or the brief, I guess, that you put to them was asking them what their ancestors want from them and what stops them reaching their potential.
1: Yeah.
2: Did you have then conversations with them and sort of go through the stories and, you know, have a sort of discussion around what they brought back to you and why they felt the way they felt?
3: Yeah, definitely. We definitely did. Because our whole focus running those our wānanga was to make sure that it was rangatahi led, and so it was led by the students. And so having a discussion and also helping to unpack some of those provocations and breaking it down so they could really identify themselves within them was like one of our main focuses.
1: And then for them, again, getting to understand how their experience shaped a piece of art. Once we had completed the play, we had we premiered at the Kiamo Festival, but the following week we had the schools that we had, you know, had those wānanga in. They came and we invited them in to watch the show. And always after we perform a show too, we open up the space to have a wānanga with the audience to break down the themes of it. And it was just so, I think it was such an invigorating experience to have the rangatahi's stories reflected in the show, and they got to watch that. They got to see how the experience created art. Yeah, it was very beautiful. Yeah.
2: What were some of the responses that you had?
3: They varied. There was some that they saw themselves in it. They saw their own, you know, and they felt quite like empowered by what they witnessed. And then there were others that were left feeling quite inquisitive and wanting to actually find out more about this world.
1: I think it's such an amazing thing, art, theatre, whatever medium we use to tell our stories, because it's a visceral feeling that is created in the viewer, you know, in the consumer of the art. And sometimes it's an easier way to digest information and knowledge, easier than sitting in a classroom for hours and reading a book. I think that theatre especially, and film, and all these ways of art, we can transmit knowledge through them.
2: Yeah. And because you've gathered a bunch of stories and you've created something out of it, so it's not necessarily one person's story, but a mixture of you know, different experiences and being able to identify maybe parts that you relate to as a child. Worth mentioning, I think, that you this showed at Kiamo Festival to sold out audiences, so congratulations last year.
3: Thank you.
2: Very exciting. There's also a Theatre Marae version, is that right?
1: Yes,
3: so this is a co-production with Te Rākau and Hūdor. So Hūdor is my sister and I, our production company, and Te Rākau is the theatre company that is, what would you say?
1: Led by Jim Moriarty, our papa, and been around for many a year. Has made waves, and we're incredibly grateful to have learnt our practice under Te Rākau. But huge blown up version of Wāinga, because the version we usually did was a two hander. It was just Tamati and I and our amazing guitarist Rāmeka Tamaki. But now there's about, how many on stage?
3: Oh, close. 10? I want to say at least 10.
1: Yeah.
2: Oh, wow.
1: 10 of us
2: and
1: on stage now.
3: In our previous iterations of the show, we were double rolling. But we've expanded our script so that these roles can be embodied by other actors on the stage.
1: Yeah.
3: And we have an ensemble as well in there. So, it's
2: expanded
3: really
2: quite a bit.
3: Yeah.
2: I love that the siblings are breaking out. You're breaking out from under dad, going out on your own. And tell me about turning this into a radio play.
1: Yeah, that was really cool. After the Kiamo Festival, we were really blessed to have the opportunity to come to RNZ and turn the show into a radio play. And again, for us, it's just knowing the fact that the play can have impact to various audiences and demographics of audiences. I mean, with this version that we're doing now, which will premiere at Toi Pōneke, we also are going out into the communities. We're going as far as Hastings, down to, Whanganui. We like to go into the communities as well as theatres to show the work. We had the opportunity to do a radio play as well. And for us, that's just getting the messages out of the play and, again, speaking to and more audiences who can listen and who are open to listening.
3: Because our whole ethos, I suppose, is we like to share a perspective. And through sharing that perspective, we're not trying to push anything. It's just to share our thoughts, our strengths, our hopes, our experiences, and in the hope to inspire people to go off and educate themselves.
2: Yeah.
3: You know?
2: Yeah. Can you tell me a bit about the differences and challenges of doing a piece, you know, a theatre piece on stage versus recording something for radio?
1: Oh.
3: Well, you know, on stage, it's a really good question. On stage, you have a momentum, and you build that momentum from the start and you carry it through right to the finish, it's your job, right, as the actor to not only jump on board that momentum, but keep feeding it.
2: Well, movement is a big part of theatre, right? Like, you're physically moving around. You've got that energy there. So then what's it like standing in front of a mic, sitting in front of a mic?
1: It's pretty funny, eh, because I think you try and access those feelings that you've conjured on the stage into, you know, the recording booth. And it can be a bit funny too, because you might have to do things 5 or 10 times. And, and you're like, oh my goodness, I'm, you know. And
3: it is different, but I think both mediums offer, like, the same heart of the story. And so finding that within, you know, on stage and also on radio has been, well, for me personally, it's been such a fun experience, you know.
1: Yeah.
2: Did you have to change the script for radio?
1: Maybe. Was there any swear words?
3: Just a little bit, I think, But nothing that, like, changed our overall, what we wanted to get across, our overall message.
1: Yeah.
2: Would you sort of improv or change things as you went?
1: Oh, actually, I think we did a bit of prep beforehand, because we were, you know, we want to make sure we're doing things right and also making best use of the time that we had.
2: You've already mentioned your papa, but this has been quite a family affair. So your father, Jim Moriarty, directed, your mother, Helen Pierce Ōtene, was the dramaturg. What was it like growing up with that sort of mana and that creativity around you?
1: It's been a very, I think, empowering upbringing. They've always been so supportive of us and had a lot of belief and conviction in whatever we decided and wanted to do with our lives. You know, both Tam and I, because we have been raised in this creative world, we both were like, oh, well, we're just going to go to uni and we're going to, and what a privilege, by the way, to be able to go to uni and study and get a degree. And we both had those experiences and then kind of noticed in ourselves just how much we miss and love creative expression and being able to infuse, you know, things we've learned at university into our creative practice is so amazing. And Mum and Dad have been true supporters and believers in the power of doing that. And it's a huge privilege to have a very supportive whānau, and it's not something we take lightly. And I wish that, I really wish all people could have, you know, that experience of supportive parents.
2: And I read that you both live together with other siblings and cousins as well?
3: Yes, we
2: do. And close to your parents?
1: They're in the Komatua flat. It's like a papakāinga. It is honestly, truly a papakāinga where we are in Island Bay. Mum and Dad are in the Komatua flat at the... and then we've got the main whare.
3: Yeah.
1: Our partners live with us. It's a really nice... it's a community as well, and also one of our best friends as well, who is one of the producers of Te Rākau. He lives with us too, so it's a it's a creative house. There's always something
2: massively
1: going
2: creative.
1: On.
2: And how cool. That must be very fun having everyone nearby. And Tamati, you were in After the Party, which had a huge success here and overseas. You know, what did you get from that experience? And you know, how has it affected your career and your acting?
3: I mean, I think, especially growing up, as Hariata said, growing up in this creative world, but mostly in theatre, transitioning in front of TV, and it kind of offered like just another way to be creative and tell stories. And from doing After the Party, I mean, I have gained it was a nice fresh perspective on, you know, there's so many different ways we can share and tell our stories. I mean, Hari and I, we also, through Hūroa, we're entering the TV and film industry, and we've created a short film, and we realise how, like, accessible that is, and whereas sometimes theatre might not be as accessible for some people, you know. So
2: that's interesting.
3: Yeah,
1: yeah.
2: I think that's interesting you say that. I think there will be some people who may think it's the opposite,
1: yeah,
2: potentially. Yeah. So what is it about TV and film that feels accessible to you compared to theatre?
1: I think, so when we're talking about that, for us it's the, you're completely immortalising a project when it's on screen, and then that can be shared with wider audiences, you know, through their phones, through their laptops. Whereas theatre, unless you're doing it this way, which we're doing, is going out actually into the community and going to their community centres and showing the performance, you know, it's a one-time kind of experience, and it's a very special, sacred experience because there's no screens. It's human-to-human interaction. It's a visceral experience for all. But so yeah, I agree with you that depending on who you ask, someone's going to say this is more accessible versus this is not. But
3: I mean, even for myself and Hud, that always chops and changes, you know. But. Yeah.
2: I guess you've immortalised Wainga now because put into radio.
1: Yeah, true.
2: It can live on. You can send it out there.
1: Yeah, it's so special. There's no humanity without art, you know. It's the
3: backbone of society, of culture,
1: is art.
3: Is and creativity, expression. And we're feeling very privileged that we get to do this.
1: It's a true blessing that we can share our stories through a medium which we love to do, and support the arts always and forever.
0: That's the Moriarty brother and sister Hariata and Tamati with their Wainanga, and it's a radio drama. And they were speaking to Pauline Lau on last week's Culture 101 show. It's 2 minutes away from the news and weather at six. We are going to join Shona Lang and the Sparrow Band. Should have been for you to the news. Take care. Have a fabulous Sunday.

0: RNZ News at 6. Kia ora, good morning. I'm Alison Leonard. Emergency officials in flood-hit Wairarapa say restoring access to isolated communities is a priority as the region deals with the aftermath of bad weather. A number of roads remain closed because of flooding and slips. The Wairarapa Emergency Operations Centre says planning is underway to deliver supplies and other support to cut off rural communities. This includes coastal villages cut off due to the Turanganui Bridge washout, State Highway 53 near Martinborough, and State Highway 2 at Opaki north of Masterton are still shut because of flooding. State Highway 2 near Tofaraniko is closed for northbound traffic. Hundreds of properties across Taranaki, Bay of Plenty, Manawatu and Wellington, including Wairarapa, remain without power. Desperate Venezuelans and rescue teams are still working to find survivors from twin earthquakes 3 days after the disaster. The death toll has risen above 900 and foreign crews and aid are only beginning to reach the devastated areas. The BBC's Dan Johnson reports.
1: It is a desperate situation and the sense is very much that the next few hours are going to be critical in terms of finding those people who are still missing and saving the lives of anyone who is still trapped. The officials who have experience of search and rescue talk about that 72-hour window of possible successful recovery of people who have been stuck under the rubble. So that is the priority for the hours ahead.
0: The poultry industry is preparing to lock down free-range flocks temporarily as the threat of the high pathogenic H5N1 bird flu reaching New Zealand shore edges closer. The Poultry Industry Association says the virus has yet to be detected here, but producers are treating its arrival as inevitable as it has been found in Australia. Its executive director, Fiona McMillan, says birds could be moved indoors to protect them from infection in what's known overseas as a flock down. She says such a move would be temporary for otherwise free-range birds and focused on animal welfare. The ACT Party's annual rally will be held at Shed 10 in Auckland today. The party's new deputy leader will be revealed, replacing Brooke van Velden, who is quitting Parliament at the election. Whoever is named in the role will give a speech in the early afternoon. The party is promising supporters a major new policy announcement will follow in a speech from the leader, David Seymour. Labour's annual meeting is also taking place in Wellington today. An Australian man has been arrested in Thailand in connection with the discovery of the body of a teenage girl found stuffed inside a suitcase. 45-year-old Simon Carman was arrested at Bangkok's airport. He has been charged with 4 offences, including murder, which carries the death penalty or life in prison. He denies the charges. It's alleged he picked up the girl on Bangkok's Vice Strip. Hundreds of flights at London's Heathrow and Gatwick airports have been delayed because of thunderstorms. More than 474 flights arriving at or departing from Heathrow have been delayed so far, and another 439 in and out of Gatwick. The thunderstorms brought rain and lightning to parts of the UK following a record-breaking heatwave with the hottest ever June high of 37.3 degrees recorded in Suffolk on Friday. In sport, the Black Caps have had a productive third day in the final test against England at the Oval. After bowling out England for 354, New Zealand were 120 for 3 in their second innings at stumps. That's an overall lead of 204 runs. The White Ferns are still alive at the T20 World Cup following Ireland's 6-wicket win over the West Indies. That result means if New Zealand beat England this morning, they will qualify for the semis. A short time ago, they were 47 without loss after 7 overs batting first. The Mystics are the 2026 ANZ Netball Premiership champions. They were too good for the Southern Steel in last night's final, winning 56-46. And heartbreak for the Warriors in the NRL, who conceded a converted try in the dying minutes to lose to the Dolphins. The Warriors lost 26-24, but coach Andrew Webster says the Dolphins were rewarded with their tenacity.
2: With 4 minutes to go, I thought we deserved to be in front because we fought so hard to get it back, but we didn't think clear enough from that end of the game, and they deserve their try and they deserve the victory.
0: And that's the news.
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0: Here is the short forecast from Met Service until midnight for Auckland and Coromandel Peninsula. Fine weather. Northland, Waikato, Waitomo, also Bay of Plenty, Taupo and Taumarunui. Mainly fine. The chance of a shower near the Northland coast and everywhere from afternoon. Taranaki and Taihape to Kapiti, mostly cloudy. Isolated showers clearing Kapiti this morning and elsewhere this evening, becoming fine in Kapiti this afternoon.

0: developing this afternoon. And the Met Service forecast for the main centres today until midnight for Auckland, fine weather. Southerlies, high today, Auckland of 18. Tauranga, fine weather. Southerly winds and a high of 19. Hamilton, fine. There is a chance of early morning fog. Light southerlies and a high today of 18. For Wellington, mostly cloudy with a few morning showers. Fine spells increasing this afternoon with southerlies. Very strong before dawn and a high today, Wellington of 10, but chilly today. And the same for you, Christchurch, with a high of 11. You'll get morning cloud and frost clearing to fine. Cloud returning towards this evening, along with a spot or two of rain. Southwesterlies picking up this morning. And Dunedin, a frosty start, otherwise partly cloudy. A few showers from afternoon. Westerlies picking up this morning, turning lighter southerly this afternoon. And a high today, Dunedin, of 13 degrees. It is 6 minutes past six, and it's time for Sunday morning story time. I hope your day's going very well so far. It's been a fun morning for me trying to get to work this morning. And computers, I've been having fun with computers, but I'm pleased to report all is well now. It's definitely time for a story. Here's Dancing. It's a tale written and told by Aperana Taylor.
1: The Kiwi folk were out and about on the hill, each whānau and hapū in its place. Sometimes they called out and everyone knew where everyone was. Mum Kiwi liked to hear the other Kiwi call out.
2: All is safe. All is safe.
1: Dad was clearing away stray feathers from the far boundary. Mum Kiwi and her chicks returned to the place where they spent most of their time, for right in the middle of that place was their kōhanga. Yes, their nest, which was by a little round stone and underneath the thick undergrowth. It was a very difficult nest to get to. Practically only a Kiwi could get there. It was difficult to see. It was safely tucked away. Yes, it was a warm kōhanga. Mum Kiwi kept it snug and tidy. There wasn't a grub anywhere around the nest, and any that scuttled by that way were smartly spotted by Mum Kiwi and gobbled up by her or her chicks, whom she always made sure to give the heads of any bugs she caught. Ah, but now all the work was done, and Aroha just wanted to play. Mum Kiwi sat in her nest and happily watched her children play about her. Aroha began to dance. She loved to dance. She could hop too. She could hop longer and better than anybody else. She hopped first on one leg and then the other. She went hop, hop, hop, hop, hop, hoppity hop, hop, hop. Then she began to spin around, and then she ran about in a circle that got bigger and bigger. Then she stopped and raised her beak to the sky and shook her head. Then she stamped her foot angrily on the ground, and then she called, "Look out! Look out!" as she ran straight at Tumanako, who'd been watching her dance. Suddenly, Aroha looked very frightening to Tumanako. She looked so frightening. He turned and ran off. Then he stopped, and he turned around, and he began to dance too. First he shook his beak in the air. He looked at the sky, and then he looked at the ground, and then he turned left, and then he turned right, and he marched up and down, and then he jumped, and he ran about the nest, and soon both he and Aroha danced about the nest. Mum Kiwi watched proudly as her two little chicks danced about her. They were lovely little chicks, and she loved them. They were growing up so well. But sometimes they made her tired, because they could sometimes be a little bit naughty. But for now, they just danced around and around, which was correct for them to do, because this is partly how Kiwi chicks learn dances that all the Kiwi birds must know.
3: Ki tiro ki a mātou, kei te kani kani mātou e mā, look at us, we're dancing,
1: called Aroha.

0: Soon Mum Kiwi joined her chicks, and she showed them the dances she'd been taught almost since the time she'd first broken out of the egg. Tumunako and Aroha liked Mum's dance so much they joined her when she danced, and they began to learn from her and dance as she did. When Dad Kiwi returned from the far boundary, he was proud and pleased to watch his two beloved little chicks line up with their mother to show him the dances she'd taught them. They danced and danced, and soon Papa Kiwi joined them. This is what they sang and danced. Kia mau, he, tūturu. Pakarongo mai te kiwi nei, pakarongo mai te motu nei, ko ngai tātou ngā kiwi toa, he iwi motu hake, he iwi maia, e tu ana moa ke tonu he. Prepare, be strong, listen to us, the kiwi people, listen to the land. We are the kiwi warriors, a brave people, a special people. We stand forever.
1: That was Dancing by Aperana Taylor. It is Sunday morning story time at RNZ National. Next we have for you Pee Wee's Sister by Kingi McKingan, and this is told by Willie Davis.

0: Well, chalk it up. You're home early today, Pee-wee, his mother said as he burst through the door. He usually dawdled with his mates after school, and she wasn't expecting him for ages. How small he is, she thought once again. Even when he was born, she couldn't get over how tiny he was. That's why they named him Pee-wee.
1: Give him time, the doctor said. He's just small-boned. He'll grow.
0: Although she loved him heaps, she wondered when. You look hot and sweaty, she told him. Have you been running?
2: Yeah, he answered quickly. Me and Reggie, we were having a race.
0: He opened the fridge door and took out the jug of Raro. Just at that moment, his sister Lisa came in from the living room. Lisa was 10, 2 years older than Pee-wee.
3: What a load of bull, she scoffed. Reggie wasn't even at school today.
2: Oh, mind your own beeswax, Pee-wee snapped. How do you know he's not in your class?
3: Course he's not,
0: Lisa smiled sweetly. He's too dumb. But his sister, Evelyn, is though. She said he's got the mumps. You only came home early because you're scared of fat rata, you little coward. Pee-wee's face went red. He spread his stumpy legs apart. He placed his hands on his hip and he glared at his sister with big round eyes.
3: Oh, I am not, he spluttered. Oh, I'm not scared of him. I'm not even scared of you.
0: He showed her his fist.
3: That little toy, Lisa scoffed. All that's good for is turning on the TV or picking your nose.
0: You should see him at school, Mum. He lets this fat kid bully him and take his lunch. Far out. If it was me, I'd sock him. She looked at Pee-wee and shook her head in disgust. You little wimp. Pee-wee was getting angry, and he tried to push past his mother to get to his sister. He knew he'd get his beans, because Lisa was tough. But right then, he didn't care. All he wanted was to make her keep quiet.
3: Come on then, Lisa dared. Just try it.
0: She tried to get around her mother from the other side.
3: You two just cut it out,
0: their mother yelled. By jingoes, you're like a stray cat and dog. Pee-wee and Lisa glared at each other sullenly.
3: Now sit down here at the kitchen table, she ordered. We're going to get to the bottom of this.
1: All right, she said to Pee-wee when they were all seated. What's this story about someone taking your lunch?
3: No one takes it, Pee-wee whined. Oh, I give it to him because he's my mate. Nobody bullies me.
0: He gave Lisa a dirty look.
3: Lisa's just, oh, he does so, Lisa buttered in. I've seen him snatch it out of your hands, and you just went red and nearly cried.
0: Pee-wee started to protest, but his mother shushed him.
3: That's enough, she told him.
1: Who is this boy? I'll speak to his parents, and if they won't do anything, then I'll see the headmaster. I'm not wasting my time making lunches for someone else to help themselves to.
3: His name's Rata Brown, Lisa said quickly. But he's a real bully. He brings heaps of lunch, but he scoffs it all at morning play.
1: He only picks on little kids too, that greedy pig.
0: Where does this boy live? The mother frowned. Pee-wee was really ticked off. Although he and his mates hated all girls, he always looked up to Lisa. Not just because she was his sister, but because he respected her. She could do anything. Climb trees, swim like a fish, catch a ball no matter how hard you threw it. And she sure could fight.
1: I'm still waiting for an answer, his mother said impatiently.
0: Pee-wee pushed down his bottom lip and clammed up. He wasn't going to say any more. Far out. It sure wasn't any fun being bullied, but if his mates find out his mother was fighting his battles for him, they wouldn't want any more to do with him. Of course he was afraid of Fat Rata, but that didn't mean that was the end of it. He'd almost had enough of being pushed around, and he had already decided to do something about it himself. He looked at Lisa with pleading eyes, just as she was about to blurt out Rata's address.
3: Please, Lisa, please,
0: his eyes seemed to say.
3: Just this once, don't tell her.
0: Luckily, Lisa read his look in time and quickly changed her mind.
3: He lives... he comes on the bus. He must live in the country, she stammered. Oh, I don't know where, though.
0: Oh, is that so? Their mother muttered. She looked thoughtful.
1: Well, she said finally, if it keeps on, tell me, she ordered, and I'll have a word with your kid's headmaster.
0: Pee-wee sighed with relief.
3: Why didn't you want me to tell you?
0: Lisa hissed when they were on their own.
3: Do you like getting bullied?
2: Course not,
0: Pee-wee hissed back. But me and Reggie worked out a plan. I gotta wait till he comes back to school, though. Lisa was interested.
3: Yeah? What is it?
0: She asked.
3: What are you gonna do?
2: Me and Reggie are both gonna have a go, because he's been taking Reggie's lunch too.
3: Heck, you know that fat rat is like? He's too big for just one of us.
0: Lisa grinned mischievously.
3: Choice! I hope I see it.
0: Next morning, Pee-wee left for school as usual, his knapsack with his homework and lunch strung over his shoulder. He missed Reggie. Reggie was his best mate. It was a real bummer that he was sick, because it wouldn't be back at school until the following week. And today was only Wednesday. The first subject was singing, and Pee-wee was rapt. He loved singing. After playtime, they had art. Art was his favourite, and he was the best drawer in the whole class. By lunchtime, Pee-wee was in a real happy mood. He'd forgotten all about Rata, until he spied him making his way towards him. Pee-wee's heart sank. He didn't want to part with his lunch today. His sandwiches were filled with his favourite fillings, leftover chicken in one half, and peanut butter and jelly in the other. He was glad he'd eaten the chocolate biscuits at playtime. Rata stood in front of him, and without saying a word, motioned for Pee-wee to hand over his lunch. Pee-wee looked around the schoolyard, and everyone was staring. He saw Lisa watching. He didn't care anymore. They were his sandwiches, and no way was he going to hand them over to anyone. Even Hulk Hogan would have to fight him for them. Without looking at Rata, he carried on eating, taking huge bites and gulping them down so he could finish them quickly. Rata snatched at his lunchbox, but Pee-wee pulled it away defiantly. Rata was getting angry. Boy, you better give it or else, he snarled. He had another try, and this time managed to grab hold, but Pee-wee refused to let go. They wrestled back and forth, a flea and an elephant. The sandwiches Pee-wee hadn't managed to finish spilled all over the ground and were trampled beneath their feet. Pee-wee didn't care. At least Rata hadn't got hold of them.
1: What's going on here? Mr. Wee Petter demanded as he rushed over. He'd been in a meeting, and had just caught the tail end of the scuffle.
3: Oh, we were just playing,
0: Rata said quickly. He let go of Pee-wee's lunchbox and grinned at him. Mr. Wee Petter stared at them both suspiciously, then made them clean up the mess.
1: Now go and play in the playground, he ordered.
2: You just wait, Rata hissed as he ran off. I'll get you.
0: After school that afternoon, Pee-wee didn't bother about running home early. Instead, he just took his time. And as he walked out of the school gate with Ben and Richie, he saw Rata staring at everyone who came through. He grinned evilly when he spotted Pee-wee, and Pee-wee swallowed a big lump that had suddenly formed in his throat. For a moment, he had wished he'd left early now, or waited till Rata had got tired of waiting. Now, it was too late. Rata just followed him for most of the way, but as soon as they were out of sight of the school, he ran after Pee-wee and grabbed him by his shirt front.
2: So, you think you're smart, eh, Pee-pee? He snarled. Then he laughed at his own joke. Ah, Pee-pee, you're gonna pee-pee your pants by the time I finish with you.
0: He stuck his chubby leg behind Pee-wee's and shoved hard.
2: Pee-wee flew over backwards and the air was knocked from his lungs.
0: But he didn't cry. Although he was scared out of his wits and shaking like a leaf, he sprang to his feet and swung his knapsack with all his might. The bag caught Rata around the ears, and for the first time, he looked a bit scared. He backed away doubtfully, arms held out in front to protect himself.
2: Pee-wee felt more confident now, and he lashed out again. He missed by a mile this time, though, and as he drew his arm back for another go, Rata dashed forward, caught him around the waist, and they crashed over. He wiggled around until he was on top, and his knees were forcing Pee-wee's shoulder into the ground.
3: Quick, you fellas!
0: Pee-wee called to Ben and Richie, who had stood back when the trouble started.
3: Pull him off me!
0: Rata glared at the boys, and they backed away quickly. Pee-wee squirmed frantically and swallowed an even bigger lump than the first.
2: Oh no, he thought. He was really going to get his beans this time.
1: Right, this is it,
2: Rata growled. Next time, you better do what you're told.
0: Pee-wee closed his eyes tightly as Rata drew his fist back, and though he struggled for all he was worth, he couldn't even budge him. He wished he'd waited until Reggie had come back now.
2: Someone yelled, and he recognized the voice straight away. His eyes popped open as Rata's massive weight was dragged off him. Get off my brother, you bully!
0: Lisa screamed angrily. She had both hands tangled in Rata's thick curly hair and was dragging him along the ground. Rata didn't know what had hit him. He screamed in terror, kicking his legs as he struggled to escape. But Lisa's angry grip was too much.
2: You blimmin' coward! She screamed as she slapped at his ears. Why don't you pick on someone your own size?
0: After she had given him a real good trouncing, she finally led him to his feet, giving him one good final slap to remember her by. Rata ran down the street, bawling and blubbering like a big calf.
2: Good job!
0: She called after him, and from now on, just keep your hands to yourself. She put a protective arm around Pee-wee and cuddled him. And although Ben and Richie were watching, Pee-wee made no attempt to pull away.
3: Heck, I'm really proud of you, Pee-wee, she told him. At least you had a go.
0: Come on, let's go home. That bully won't pick on anybody anymore.
1: Pee-wee turned and stared at Ben and Richie. It isn't until you get into trouble that you find out who your real friends are, his father had always told him. And boy, today it had certainly proved true. He pulled a face at both of them before racing off after his sister.
4: I enjoyed that. That was Pee-wee's Sister by Kingi McKinnon. Our next story is A Night at Sam's Place, and it was written by Faith Walker and told by Duncan Smith.

0: Samuel was tired. It was late and the inn was full of people wanting food and drink. There were even people sleeping on the kitchen floor and on the stairs. Why did Caesar Augustus have to call a census now? Just when Samuel and his wife Marian were settling into their new marriage. Samuel decided to recheck the doors. In doing so, he managed to stand on a few people sleeping in the passage. Finally, the inn was quiet, and Samuel was just going up to bed when he heard a rap at the door. What now? Grumbled Samuel, and he opened the spy hole. Outside, he could see a young man, and at his side, on a donkey, a girl who was obviously pregnant. Who are you? Called Samuel.
1: Two weary travellers looking for a bed, replied the man. No room. We're completely full up.
2: But please, my wife is pregnant and we're both tired. We've walked miles to get here.
1: I said no room. Try the tavern down the road, or the inn in the next village.
2: Then the girl spoke. Please, she said. Please, may we have a place to sleep? I'm tired out and... She stopped. The innkeeper thought. He really didn't have any room, but the girl was obviously in need of rest.
1: There's an old stable in the yard, he said.
2: A stable? Yes, that would do, replied the girl. And so Samuel led them to the stable. He found some old horse blankets for them to use if they were cold. Then he made his way back into the inn, crawled into bed, and fell asleep. In the morning, Samuel woke to utter confusion. About 40 sheep had taken over the pen by the stable, and peasants and shepherds were everywhere. Some of the guests said they'd seen a comet in the night, and others spoke about a tribe of angels. Samuel didn't believe any of it. All he knew was that people were bothering him, asking him questions about the miracle that had happened in the night. Although Samuel thought 40 sheep turning up was a bit strange, he wouldn't call it a miracle. One of the peasants said that kings had even been there in the night bearing strange and wondrous gifts. And all this fuss seemed to be over that perfectly ordinary couple in the stable. The girl had had a baby. It was all too much. Samuel went up to bed and pulled the covers over his head. Bed's the only place a man can get a bit of peace, he grumbled.
3: That was A Night at Sam's Place, kind of a familiar sounding story. It is 27 minutes past six. Our next story this morning, Tiberius the Titirangi Mouse by Patricia Rose and told by Desmond Kelly.

0: Tiberius was a titirangi mouse. He lived in the bush with five hoo-hoo beetles in an old kauri stump. It was a quiet life. He had nothing to do all day but sit in the sun and watch the hoo-hoo beetles sleep. He had nothing to do all night but sit in his hollow and watch the hoo-hoo beetles bang against the windows of the big house. Of course, there was food to find, and it was an unpleasant job because of the two sinuous Siamese cats who lived in the big house. But Tiberius usually managed to snatch up a few bits and pieces. Then he would scuttle back to his hollow, sit in the sun, and eat while he watched the hoo-hoo beetles sleep. One day, as Tiberius ate and watched the hoo-hoo beetles sleep, he heard a sound. It was different from all the other sounds he knew. He listened and listened. It was a mouse sound, he decided, but a different mouse sound from the usual mouse sounds. He picked up a strong stick and went in search of the different mouse sound. Well, bless me, upon my soul, a little white mouse with pink eyes all crying. Oh, tut-tut. Now, funny little white mouse, don't cry. I am Tiberius, at your service. And Tiberius bowed a low bow. Come along now. You must be crying because your head is hot. I shall make you a hat. So Tiberius made a hat for the little white mouse, and she stopped crying. I come from a pet shop, and usually I live inside a cage in the big house, said the little white mouse. I have a tin lid full of water and one pellet of mouse food each day.
1: How dull, said Tiberius.
0: How dull! I eat berries from the bush and seeds from the grass. Why not stay with me and the hoo-hoo beetles? I am a titirangi mouse, and we shall have a lot of adventures. And they did. They sailed down the stream inside a nikau palm leaf. The five hoo-hoo beetles made a splendid crew. They climbed to the very top of a big puriri tree and watched the wood pigeons eating berries. They found a duck pen. Inside were two ducks eating bread and mash, and they invited the mice to tea. Then it rained. So Tiberius made an umbrella out of big, shiny green leaves. One night, as they sat watching the hoo-hoo beetles banging into the windows of the big house, the little white mouse said, I would like to go home now, Tiberius. Will you come and stay with me? Tiberius thought, it would be quite pleasant to have a tin lid full of water. Then he thought, it would be quite pleasant to have a pellet of mouse food each day. And then he thought, it would be quite pleasant to have no Siamese cats stalking me. So he left a note for the hoo-hoo beetles, tidied up, and set off up the bush track to the big house with the little white mouse. It was warm in the big house and very bright. The little white mouse led Tiberius to her cage, and there, sure enough, was the tin lid of water and the pellet of mouse food. Tiberius found himself a comfortable bed of paper and lay back nibbling the pellet of mouse food. The little white mouse held the tin lid of water for him to take a sip. But there was no adventure to be had in the cage. All the next day, Tiberius just sat and looked at the two sinuous Siamese cats while they gazed thoughtfully at him. That night, The hoo-hoo beetles waved their feelers at him through the window. Tiberius thought longingly of his hollow in the bush. "Little white mouse," he said, "I do not want to leave you all alone, but I am homesick. I am a titirangi mouse, and I must live in a hollow. You are a white mouse, and you must live in a cage with a tin lid full of water and one pellet of mouse food each day." The little white mouse was very sad. She shook away a big tear. She gave Tiberius a half pellet of mouse food and waved goodbye to him. Then she lay in her little warm bed in the bright light and tried to go to sleep. But she could not. She thought about the Nikau palm boat. She thought about the wood pigeons. She thought about the umbrella in the rain. Then she took a deep breath, tucked the half pellet of mouse food under her arm, and crept out of her cage. Tiberius sat in his hollow. He watched the hoo-hoo beetles bang against the window of the big house. But he was not happy. Tiberius shook away a tear. How he missed his little friend. Then he heard a sound. A sound he had heard before. He listened. And he listened. It was a mouse sound. A white mouse sound. He took his umbrella from under his bed and ran outside. There was the little white mouse standing in the rain. Her half pellet of mouse food was getting wet and was crumbling away. "Oh, Tiberius, please, will you let me stay with you and the five hoo-hoo beetles in your hollow? I have been such a lonely white mouse." "Of course you may stay with me forever," cried Tiberius. So hand in hand, under the little green umbrella, they scurried back to their hollow. And the hoo-hoo beetles came home early to dance in a circle around them. For that is good luck for mice.

That was Tiberius the Titirangi Mouse by Patricia Rose. Now it's time for It Happened Yesterday, written by Barbara Hill, and it's told to us by Bruce Phillips.

0: Behind our village is a queer-shaped hill. No trees grow on it, and sheep don't like grazing there. The old folks said it was really a monster that woke every 200 years to roar and rampage around the countryside, but no one believed them. My grandmother used to say that her great-great-grandmother actually saw it, but we just laughed. It was a good story. Until yesterday. Yesterday? I'll never forget yesterday. I'd just covered a thick piece of toast with strawberry jam. Yum! When suddenly, the earth shook and everything rattled and banged. Earthquake! Shouted Mum. Dad was looking out the window and he said, Worse than an earthquake. Look at that hill. We looked. The hill stood up on four scratchy-looking legs and shook. Dirt and grass and sheep flew in all directions. The monster was true. He'd woken up. Get away! Escape! We rushed out and piled into the car. We couldn't get out of the garage. The road was blocked. Miss Murphy was standing in the middle of the street. Miss Murphy teaches us, and we do what she says. She taught most of our mums and dads, and they do what she says too. Now, she said,
1: Do we run away and let that monster flatten our houses and ruin our land? Or do we stand and fight?
0: Well, we all wanted to run, but with Miss Murphy standing there, no one would say so.
1: We must organise, she said. We must see what it eats. The sooner it has a full stomach, the sooner it will sleep again. Now, get food and spread it by the stream. See what it eats, then supply it.
0: We all went off to collect food. But first we parked the cars and trucks and buses on the other side of the village in case we needed a quick start. The monster was yawning and stretching and stamping and shaking the ground. We saw him lift a claw and crunch Mr. Ben's barn into splinters. Mr. Parker sneaked off with a rifle and tried to shoot it, but the bullets pinged off and killed a cow. That monster must have a hide so thick it was bulletproof. We ran around gathering food, fast. Miss Murphy directed and pointed and bossed, and soon there was a high hedge of food between us and the monster. At one end there was a line of live animals, cows and sheep, pigs and goats, and then there were big piles of things like beef, mutton, pork, chicken, carrots, cabbages, cauliflowers, bread, cake, biscuits, apples, plums and tomatoes, and somewhere amongst it all was my piece of toast. The earth shook as the monster came lumbering towards us. Fences crashed, buildings fell, and the new house Mr. Boggs had just finished collapsed in a heap. Mum always said he wasn't a very good builder. The monster reached the line of food. His great nose snuffled along, past the live animals, past the meat, past the vegetables, stopped at a loaf of bread, hesitated, went on, past the cakes. And then a great tongue, as long as a telegraph pole, flicked out and carefully flipped my piece of toast into its mouth.
1: Toast! Toast! It likes toast! Screeched Miss Murphy. Everyone make toast!
0: In no time, we were organised. Pop-up toasters appeared like magic. They were popping and pinging everywhere. In our house, we had five toasters going. Our new one, the old one from the caravan, Mrs. Jones's from next door, and two brand new ones from Mr. Cuttle's shop. The shopkeepers just opened their doors and people took what they needed. Mum ran in and out with more bread, butter and jam. I worked the five toasters. Pop, ping, ping, pop, pop, ping. Kept me busy. My brother and sister buttered and jammed and Dad rushed trayloads out to the feeding line. Mr. Tompkins' truck went tearing to town for more jam. And Mr. Betts, the baker, got busy baking bread as fast as he could. Old Mrs. Church hunted out a churn and started making butter. And the monster crouched by the stream and ate toast. About lunchtime, the TV cameras arrived, and more people and more toasters. We were glad to see the reinforcements. We were getting tired, and some of our pop-ups had stopped popping. The monster ate toast all afternoon. When it got dark, soldiers came with searchlights and more people helped. Pop-ping, pop-ping, ping-pop. and the monster ate toast all night. I didn't go to bed. I stayed up all night watching. It was awful and scary and exciting and wonderful all at the same time. As the sun rose, that horrible monster stretched, roared, shook its head, and lumbered back towards its hole. Scrunch, scrunch. Flatten the fence, squash the orchard, trample the trees. Thump. It tucked in its feet and slumped down. It closed its yellow eyes and was still. It looked just like a hill again. We sighed. Was it asleep? Yes, asleep for another 200 years. I'll never forget yesterday. I'll remember it forever.

That was It Happened Yesterday by Barbara Hill. Time now for Dorothy McKeag with The Scarf. Dorothy wrote the story. Maxine Liddell is going to tell us the story.

0: The wind was brisk as the old woman shuffled along the track that led around the edge of the cliff. It tugged persistently at the ends of the scarf. Dad's old football scarf. The boys at the rugby club had laughed at him when he first wore it, long and wide and in the team colours. She had knitted it for him when she was a young bride. Over the 40 years of their marriage, he'd worn it to every game. And today, 10 years after his death, she wore it. Over her head, once, twice round her neck, and still the fringed banners flicked defiantly in the wind. What had possessed her, she thought, to take her walk along the cliff tops, today of all days? She'd spent most of the day reminiscing about their lives together. Even after 10 years, she still missed him. The silly old codger, she thought. How he loved his rugby, his beer, his Sunday roast, and our evening stroll together. She still took her evening stroll, but tonight she was later than usual. Too much time spent dreaming. She seldom took the cliff track these days, especially when it was windy like this and with the tide coming in it could be dangerous. Not that they were high cliffs. When the tide was full in and there was a good wind blowing, the waves often splashed right over the top. Why on earth had she come this way? It wasn't even comfortable in the biting wind with the waves crashing below. What had brought her? A sudden gust of wind picked up an end of the scarf and slapped it across her eyes, momentarily blinding her. Hey, you old codger. You trying to tell me something? Is it my turn to go? Maybe somewhere along here I'll fall down dead. Or maybe a bit of the path will slip away into the sea with me on it. Oh, the kids will be a bit upset, especially as they don't like me walking up this way, now that I'm old and a bit wobbly on the pins. She shuffled along the cliff path, thinking about the death she was now sure awaited her, somewhere along this track. She became more alert, watching to see if she would recognize death before it came upon her. She saw the misty spray from the waves breaking against the cliff. She saw where the cliff had slipped away and wondered if the track was still safe. She felt the wind buffet her as she walked where the track went close to the edge. It flipped the ends of the scarf out over the edge in the sea. She heard the waves crash onto the rocks below and the cries of the last few gulls heading in for the night's roost. She heard something else, too. A faint cry from below the cliff, where the track went almost to the edge. Is that his voice? She thought to herself. After 10 years, it's hard to remember. She shuffled slowly to the edge of the cliff, where the strange sound was coming from, and cautiously peered over. Her breath caught in her throat in shocked surprise. There, about 3 feet below the rim, was a small, dirty, tear-stained face. A boy, about 8 years old, stood on a narrow ledge, pressing himself against the steep face. The waves had sent spray to wet the legs of his pants. He was trembling and pale with fear. His hands were dirty and cut from his efforts to clamber up the face. Hold on, I'll get you out. No time to go for help, the old woman thought to herself. I'm too slow. The tide'll have plucked him off by the time anyone gets back. Quickly she unwound the scarf from around her neck. Oh, the old arthritic hand would never hold the weight even of such a small child. Well, there's never a tree around when you want one, she muttered. Tree, trunk, ugh. She wrapped one end of the scarf round her body and tied it tightly and sat down on the track close to the edge. Grab the end and pull yourself up, she shouted down to the boy. She threw the loose end over the edge and leant back waiting. Nothing. The wind caught the scarf, flipping it first one way and then the other, and suddenly the movement stopped. She felt the weight increase and leaned back against the pool. Time seemed to stand still. Then slowly, one grubby hand appeared on the scarf above the cliff edge, then another, an elbow, a sandy head, a grubby, tear-stained face, a body. The scarf seemed warmer, more comfortable now, again wrapped round her head. The ends flapped merrily in the wind. So, she thought, as she shuffled along the cliff track, holding a small grubby hand. It wasn't death that brought me along the cliff track tonight. It was life.
1: Dorothy McKeag with The Scarf by Maxine Liddell. Our next story this morning on Sunday Morning Storytime, and I must say good morning, Tony in Christchurch. Thank you for your text. He says, great stories this morning. Glad you're enjoying them. At 12 minutes to 7, our next story is A Hole in Trouble by Lee Dorrick, and it is told by Nancy Brunning.
2: I'm a hole in the ground, and I'm growing much bigger, and I'm growing deeper without any digger. I'm splitting my sides, but it isn't from laughter. I'm opening up. It's a drink that I'm after. My cracks are all jagged and showing their teeth. My mouth wants some water to bring it relief. I see that the sunsets are painted with pinks, but my dusty hollows are dying for drinks. The longer it lingers, the more I shall burst into many more holes that are gasping with thirst. The worms have all gone. There's not one in my hole to hold all together my body and soul. I don't want to complain, I don't want to moan, but I'm tired of feeling as dry as a bone. The skies can be blue every day if they like, if only the rain would come down in the night. I just long for a cloud when the sun isn't shining, with silvery water inside its own lining. I'm falling to pieces, I'm feeling like thunder. I'm opening up and I'm going under. I wonder how long a poor hole can survive without any water to keep it alive. I'm gasping. I'm yawning. I'm longing for rain to slosh through my middle and make me a drain. I am dreaming of bogs and of tadpoles and frogs and the mud and the floods when it rains cats and dogs.
1: Oh dear, that was A Hole in Trouble by Lee Dorrick, and our final story for this morning, Grandma's Daffodils by Diana Noonan, and it's told by Madeline McNamara.

0: On a day when the wind was soft and warm, when buds began opening and bright spring flowers dotted our garden, my Grandma Jennings said to Mum, "Today is the day." "Are you sure?" asked Mum. "They're always late on that side of the hill." "Today is the day," said Grandma again, and Mum began to make a picnic lunch. "Where are we going?" I asked, but Mum didn't hear. She was too busy. Grandma heard, but all she said was, "You'll see." We drove along the busy highway, past houses and factories. Then we turned onto a rough, stony road that bumped up and down hills, snaked around bends and wound through forests of tall, dark trees. I was beginning to feel car sick.
1: "Not long to go now," said Grandma.
0: She was right. Very soon, we stopped beside a broken wooden farm gate. It was covered in soft green moss and woven with delicate cobwebs still glistening with dewdrops. "Where are we going?" I asked again, but Mum had buried her head in the boot looking for the picnic basket, and Grandma was climbing over the gate. I didn't know she was such a good climber.
1: "Hurry up, Caitlin," Grandma called.
0: She was over the gate and halfway up the grassy hill on the other side while I was still pulling on my boots. "Away you go," said Mum. "I'll follow." I didn't climb over the gate. I squeezed through the wires of the fence instead and raced to meet Grandma just before she reached the brow of the hill. She caught me by the hand and said,
1: "Close your eyes. I have a surprise for you."
0: Then she led me the rest of the way to the top and said,
1: "Now you can look."
0: I opened my eyes and gasped as together we gazed across at the astonishing sight.
1: "That's me!"
0: I shouted, hardly able to believe my eyes.
1: "That's my name!"
0: And there, on the other side of the green hill, picked out in clusters of golden daffodils, I saw my very own name.
1: "Caitlin," said Grandma so quietly that it was a whisper. "Caitlin Downs."
0: "This was Grandma's farm," said Mum, coming up behind us. "She lived here when she was a little girl. The farm is your namesake."
1: "I remember," said Grandma,
0: and for someone who could climb gates so well, I thought her voice was very shaky.
1: "I remember the day I helped your great-grandmother plant those daffodil bulbs on the hillside above our house."
0: "But I don't see a house," I said, looking down at the sheep grazing the empty paddock.
1: "That was many, many years ago," said Grandma, "when I was only a little girl. Things soon tumble down and disappear."
0: We sat on the grass above the daffodils that spelled my name, and Mum took a photo album from the picnic basket.
1: "Ah," said Grandma, taking the album on her lap, "this is what it was once like."
0: She pointed to the faded photographs one by one.
1: "This was the byre where we milked Betsy, the brown house cow. Oh, I remember watching my mother squeeze the frothing milk into the pail, and when she had finished, I'd help her sweep the shed while Betsy ambled back to the sweet grass that grew beneath the apple trees."
0: I looked down at the paddock. There was no cow shed now, but I wondered if the gnarled old tree in the gully might be the remains of the orchard.
1: "And this was the stable built of stone," said Grandma, pointing to another photo. "My father kept two horses for the plough, Jasper and Whist. They were draft horses, huge, gentle animals, and we fed them twice a day from a bag of oats that hung from the stable wall. I remember the day I turned five, and I rode through the frost with my father the 2 miles to school on Jasper's warm back."
0: I looked at the paddock again.
1: There was no stable, but I wondered if the rough mound where the sheep nibbled at grass might be a pile of tumble-down stone.
2: The dam was behind the stable, said Grandma. Ah, here's the photo. My father dammed the stream so we would have water through the dry summers. I remember the day my brothers took me sailing in the old bathtub, and we tipped out in the middle of the dam. We thought we'd drown, but do you know, the water was only waist high.
1: At the bottom of the hill behind the rough mound, a trickle of a stream crept through the grass toward a few clumps of reed. The dam had gone, but I knew just where it had been, and I thought for a minute that I could even see the bathtub.
2: And then, said Grandma, there was the house.
1: I waited for her to show us the photo, but she kept looking down at the paddock.
2: It was two-storied. I remember the long, sunny veranda at the front and the wild clematis that crept up the wall to my bedroom window. It's a pity I don't have a photo of the house to show you.
1: It doesn't matter, I told Grandma, following her gaze. I can imagine...
3: 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To continue hearing us, please retune to 11725 kHz in the 25-metre band. Once again, retune now to 11725 kHz in the 25-metre band. 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

0: RNZ News at 7. Kia ora, good morning. I'm Alison Leonard. A store owner in storm-hit Wairarapa, whose settlement is cut off by a washed-out bridge, says locals are hunkering down. Several roads in the region remain closed because of flooding, and the Turanganui River Bridge has been washed away, leaving hundreds of homes, including at Lake Ferry and Pirinoa, with limited access. Dave Pillar owns the community store in Pirinoa and says the bridge was recently damaged by flooding in February.
1: That was the other end of the bridge, and they did a massive job of repairing all that. I think they were supposed to be tar sealing it to finish it off this coming week, but now it's blown out the other end of the bridge, so yeah, back to square one, yeah.
0: Dave Pillar says his store is well stocked and he plans to open today to try to get some supplies to those who are in need. The death toll from Venezuela's earthquakes is now 1,430, with more than 3,000 injured. Lawmaker George Rodriguez describes the incident as the most disastrous event Venezuela has suffered in more than 100 years. Rescue efforts are continuing for a third day. One family is anxiously listening for signs their loved one survived, telling reporters they heard him groan under the debris. A newborn baby is among the survivors rescued from the rubble today. Venezuela's acting president, Delcy Rodriguez, says she is still hopeful that teams will find survivors. Qantas has apologised to passengers on a flight from Brisbane to Wellington after they were stuck on the plane for more than 8 hours because of a diversion to Auckland. Flight QF281 was diverted to Auckland because of poor weather. The plane landed in Auckland at about 4 o'clock in the afternoon. However, Qantas says passengers weren't able to disembark until 8:30 due to some, quote, operational and administrative complexities. Qantas said customers will be reaccommodated on the next available services to Wellington. A university researcher says artificial intelligence could be the answer to New Zealand's growing rate of early onset bowel cancer. A research fellow at Auckland University's Liggins Institute, Theo Portlock, says New Zealand has the fastest growing rate of early onset bowel cancer in the world. Dr. Portlock is researching how AI can help to address that. He says it could analyse people's gut microbiome to work out whether they are at risk.
2: Incredibly exciting in sort of preventative medicine that this is now being used to in research and just trying to find some funding now to get this project off the ground.
0: Theo Portlock says AI could predict bowel cancer up to 90% more effectively than traditional screening. The Australian government is to double the maximum penalty it can impose on technology firms that fail to uphold its social media ban for children. Evidence is mounting that the ban has had little effect on teen use so far. The government will also strengthen the information gathering powers of its internet regulator. The eSafety Commissioner will be able to make social media companies show what they have done to stop under-16s from getting accounts. New Zealand's government is considering a ban. The Kaikoura District Council plans to decide which neighbours it wants to buddy up with a month before the government deadline for proposing mergers. The Council Chief Executive, Will Doughty, has told Local Democracy Reporting a meeting is planned for early July to decide whether to prepare a proposal involving Marlborough or North Canterbury. He says Kaikoura cannot run with two options right up to the last minute. The deadline is August 9th and councils have been warned the government could force amalgamations. A merger with Marlborough had the strongest support in a survey in Kaikoura. In sport, the White Ferns have posted 163-6, batting first in their do-or-die match against England at the T20 World Cup. If New Zealand win, they will qualify for semis following Ireland's 6-wicket win over the West Indies earlier this morning. England's run chase will begin shortly. The Black Caps have shown resolve to seize the advantage after 3 days of the final test against England. At stumps, New Zealand's 120-3 and lead overall by 204 runs. All Whites coach Darren Beasley's defended the tactics that led to their World Cup exit. New Zealand were outclassed by Belgium in their last group game 5-1. Beasley says they needed to chase the game.
3: We went for it. We weren't going to just leave this World Cup defending a 2-0 loss. You know, we wanted to try and score, try and get back in the game. But unfortunately, we got punished.
0: And the Mystics have won netball's ANZ Premiership, beating the Steel in last night's final 56-46, while the Warriors were defeated in their NRL match against the Dolphins 26-24. And that's the news.
4: 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A Kiwi hairdresser is calling home from the mountain town of Banff in Canada, an expensive place to visit, but it's surrounded by some of the world's best scenery. We'll talk about improving the chances of getting a job in the current climate, and much more besides as usual this Sunday morning from 8 o'clock on RNZ National.
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0: Here is your short forecast from Met Service until midnight for Auckland and Coromandel Peninsula. Fine weather. Northland, Waikato, Waitomo, also Bay of Plenty.

Canterbury and the remainder of Otago. Cloud north of Rakaia River breaking this morning, otherwise fine. Cloud and isolated showers spreading north to Canterbury from this afternoon. Chatham Islands, cloudy periods and a few showers developing this afternoon. And the Met Service forecast for the main centres today until midnight for Auckland. Fine weather with southerlies and a high of 18. Tauranga, fine, southerlies and a high of 19. Hamilton, fine today. There is a chance of some early morning fog. Light southerlies and a high today of 18. Wellington, it's mostly cloudy with a few morning showers. Fine spells increasing this afternoon. Southerlies quite strong before dawn and a high of 10. Christchurch, morning cloud clearing to fine. Cloud returning towards this evening, along with a spot or two of rain. Southwesterlies picking up in the morning and a high today of 11. And Dunedin, a frosty start, otherwise partly cloudy. Few showers from afternoon. Westerlies picking up in the morning, turning lighter southerly this afternoon. And your high today, Dunedin, is 13. It's 7 past 7. Coming up this hour, our report from Parliament, the House, and this week, Phil and Louis consider the immigration privileges case, role models for public service officials and electioneering in question time. And on the way shortly, episode 4 of Te Pahi, the Rangatira, the King and the Survivors. Old court records reveal the fate of the men and send us on a quest to find their descendants. Meanwhile, on his return home, Te Pahi suffers a grave injustice himself with deadly consequences. Time for some music first, though. This is a cover of a good old Bruce Springsteen classic. It's from the Staves. I think you'll recognise it.

0: Classic. I'm on fire. It's 11 minutes past 7. It is time now for episode 4 of Te Pahi, the Rangatira, the King and the Survivors.
1: Nau mai anō ki tēnei kōnai ipurangi, the five-part Te Pahi podcast, the Rangatira, the King and the Survivors. Ko Eugene Bingham tōku ingoa. In episode 3, we track down newspaper reports of the exact court case that Te Pahi witnessed in Poihakina in early 1806. Engari, whai muri i te whakawā, whai muri i te whiu whakamate, i ahatia rā. After the death sentence and Te Pahi's protest to Governor King, what happened? Were the four men who stole pork actually spared? Ko wāhanga tua whā tēnei. Episode 4, Ngā Morehu, The Survivors.
2: Okay, so what are the rules?
3: So first things first, yep. Gloves.
2: Okay.
3: There you go.
2: And that's to protect the pages?
3: To protect the original records. So. Yep.
1: I'm back in Ahitereiria at the State Archives of New South Wales. E kimi ana au I ngā taipitopito atu mō te kēhi. I'm searching for more details about the court case. He re te tēnei wāhi ki tētahi whare pukapuka. It's like a giant library.
3: Now, we've got these...
2: That's amazing.
3: ...little weights here.
1: Ko Bethany Schiffer tērā. Bethany has located for us, somewhere in the 89 linear kilometres of records on these shelves, the documents from the trial Te Pahi saw.
2: So actually sort of, they're almost, is it glued into those pages or something? Or?
3: Yeah, so this was done probably around the 1950s, and the idea would have been to...
1: Ara, ane nā ingoa o nā mauhere. Here are the names of the condemned men. Ko Thomas Baker, rātou ko John Roberts, ko Thomas Singland, ko James Keating anō hoki. Tēnā koutou. There's a lot of new information here too, so I'll pass that on to Deb and Fran, our family history experts. But also, ka tuku au I ngā pepa kōti ki te ahurangi hituri ki a David Roberts. I've asked Professor Roberts to help us again by interpreting these documents.
4: Okay, these are the minutes of proceedings of the Court of Criminal Jurisdiction for 1806. Essentially, the judge advocate makes a summary of the case to keep a track of the decisions and adjudications that he's made. And this is the one pertaining to our particular case, which is quite remarkable. So it starts off with statements from the witnesses, and then each of the defendants is called up to give some statement in their defence. For example, James Keating simply denies the charge. I didn't do it. He's got no other defence. He's got nothing.
1: Nō reira, iai ki ngā kaiwhakaatu, according to the witnesses, I ahatiara, here's what the documents tell us. I te hānuere o te tau ko tahimano warurau e ono, January 1806 in Port Dalrymple, in what's now called Tasmania, a witness looks towards the food store. Pātata ana ki te tatau, near the door, he tangata, ko James Keating tēnei. Keating is a cooper, a maker and fixer of barrels, and the witness sees him stooping over a barrel. Next to Keating is another man, John Roberts. The witness sees Keating take pork, miti puaka, from the barrel. Then the pork goes into Roberts' bag. Tā na kete. One other man is there, called Thomas England tōna ingoa. He's a soldier, and he's meant to be guarding the stores. But according to the witness, he doesn't stop Roberts and Keating. The witness sees Roberts take the bag to Keating's house, and then another soldier, called Thomas Baker tēnei, leaves the house with te kete o miti puaka. That's it. That's the crime. Ka mauheretia a Keating, rātou ko Roberts, ko England, ko Baker. All four men are arrested and taken to Poihākina. A e mōhio kē ana tātou ki te mea e whai ake. We all know what happens next. Four guilty verdicts in Poihākina, four death sentences, and a plea for mercy from Te Pahi. Hoi anō, i ahatia rā i muri iho. So what happened after that?
2: Te Pahi was desperate to save these men's lives. Do you know what actually happened?
4: We know that he had partial success. The Governor King, as the royal authority, has the power to show mercy and reduce their sentences. And so two of the men are reprieved on condition that they are taken out of the army and they become convicts.
1: Ko Thomas Baker, rāua ko John Roberts era. But what about the other two? Ko Thomas England, rāua ko James Keating.
4: Despite the protestations, two of the men are ordered to be executed, and that is the cooper Keating, who undoes the barrels, and the sentry Thomas England, who allows the crime to happen. They send them both back to Van Diemen's Land. Thomas England is executed at Port Dalrymple in front of the soldiers and convicts from that settlement. The convict cooper by the name of Keating, he goes back to Hobart and he's executed there.
1: Aue te mamai, aue te pauri. Kaoroha hoki. This new information is hard to hear. Kua whakamatea nā tāne e rua. Two men were put to death. And yet, nā te pahi, i whakaora e tahi atu e rua. Te pahi saved two others, Thomas Baker and John Roberts. Meanwhile, I've had an update from our family history experts, Ngā Mātanga Hituri Whānau. Deb Morris tells me they've located records for Thomas Baker dating to 1811, 5 years after the trial. And for John Roberts, they found even more.
5: He went on to serve about 7 years after the trial, and after that, he was granted his freedom. He returned to the United Kingdom in 1821, and he was formally discharged from the military.
1: Hoi anō. E rapu tonu ana a Deb, rāua ko Fran, i ngā uri o Auatane. The search for the descendants of those men isn't over yet. We will never know if the pahi hears about the fate of those men after his return to Aotearoa, i muri i tōna hōkina ki Aotearoa. For a time in Pewhairangi, i tino pai ngā mahi hokohoko, i wainga i tōna hapū me ngā manuhiri Pākehā. Trade between Te Pahi's people and the European visitors goes well. Engari, I te hekinga o te wā, ka rere kē te whanaungatanga. The relationship starts to change, as Dame Anne Salmond explains.
6: There was a lot of drinking. A lot of the guys that came ashore were drunk, very drunk. Abusive women. People often just went ashore and stole crops out of gardens. And the local rangatira had to try and control it, because there were no European authorities to deal with the Europeans. And also when people went on board ships, rangatira in particular, they were often treated in ways which were extraordinarily offensive. They might be flogged, they might be lashed up to masts, and they might be insulted. And in that era, if your mana was trampled on and your tapu was desecrated as a rangatira, it's not just your life force that was at risk, it was that of your people.
1: Koenei hoki te wā, i pā ai ētahi atu tuāhua kino. There were other troubles too, including a major disease outbreak, ētahi māuiwi in Whangaroa, Tataki Pēwhairangi.
7: They had developed some kind of terrible contagious illness.
1: Ko Professor Deirdre Brown tēnei.
7: That led to the deaths of several people, including their own rangatira. So they were becoming increasingly wary about the European presence.
1: Koenei te horopaki. This is the context for what happened next. After the arrival of a ship, the Boyd, ki Whangaroa, i te tauko tahi mano warurau maiwa, 1809.
6: So it's hard to work out exactly what happened. What we do know was that the Boyd came into Whangaroa.
7: It has the son of one of the Whangaroa rangatira on board.
6: During the passage, he'd been really badly treated.
7: He has been badly abused.
6: This young chief told his people what had happened. They were infuriated.
7: The rangatira there felt that it was their duty to create equivalence, and that meant enacting utu.
6: Utu is not about revenge, exactly. It's about balance. So if you attack the mana and the tapu of a rangatira, that has to be counterweighted.
7: So a shore party was attracted off the Boyd. They were attacked.
6: It had a crew, but it also had passengers on board. And they killed nearly everybody on board and plundered the ship and burnt it.
7: there was a huge explosion of gunpowder and the whole ship went up.
6: It was a situation that was prime for exploitation.
7: Often massacres come out of confluences of confusing times, lots of misunderstandings, what to do next. And unfortunately, the consequences were for my people.
1: Koera te āhuatanga i whaiake, he rapu utu, that's what happened next. Vengeful, unjust actions. A few months later, a fleet of ships arrived in the bay, with those on board determined to exact revenge for the Boyd incident. And they had Te Pahi in their sights, even though he had nothing to do with it. In fact, later it would emerge he had tried to help the survivors. But as the party of armed attackers set off in longboats towards his island pa early one morning, truth was less important than what they wrongly believed was justice.
6: Te Pahi was blamed, and so he became a target. His settlement was attacked, and his people were killed and shot in the water. He was shot.
7: Some of those stories are tapu, so they're not to be talked about, but we do know that Te Pahi was injured and that he died later on.
1: Kua tūwhera te tau o te pō. Kua hinga te rangatira. Kua mate a Te Pahi.
6: This is somebody that had put up with so much from Europeans already. You know, he'd had people stealing and insulting, and he tried to remain somebody who was on good terms with Europeans despite all of that. And out of malice, he was made the malefactor in the Boyd killings, and he was destroyed. And that must have been an awful lesson for a lot of people. You know, can you actually trust these people? If you treat them well, will they treat you with the worst possible undeserved punishment?
8: Ko whati te rākau o te oranga mo te iwi Māori.
1: Aye, as Herbert Hari says, something was broken forever that day.
8: Mai taua āhuaranga, ko mate te rito o te harakeke. Losing Te Pahi in that way was a dream smasher. He was so pivotal. And for Ngāti Torehinga, that was a first domino in a series of dominoes.
7: The blame for Te Pahi for the Boyd may have come from different sources. There has been suggestions that there was confusion over the name of Te Puhi, who was a whangaroa chief, and Te Pahi, who was from Rangihawa.
1: But from her research of documents, me ngā kōrero tuku iho, the stories passed down in her hapū, Deirdre has found other theories about who carried out the attack.
7: For my people, Ngāti Rua, it has always been seen as a well-planned attack. They talk about redcoats in the party that had attacked them. That would suggest soldiers. That would suggest a military aspect to this. From this time, we start seeing these stories that Māori aren't to be trusted as a consequence of the Boyd, but also Te Pahi as well. And that's grossly unfair.
1: After the murder of Te Pahi and his people, kua naro ngā taonga nōna, Te Pahi's treasures were lost. Ko te whare, the prefabricated Pākehā house, he mea kai ngā te ahi, burnt. Ko te mētera ngā kāwana king i Huatu, the medal from Philip Gidley King, naro noa ana, disappeared. But then, i te tau rua mano te kaumāwhā, in 2014.
7: I was contacted by my whanaunga Hurihari one day, who said, oh, there's a medal for sale at Sotheby's in Sydney, and it's associated with Te Pahi. What do you know about it? And I said, Hugh, I know so much about this medal. I know so much.
1: I te mutunga iho, whai muri i ētahi tohe nui, ka whakahōkia te mētera, ki Aotearoa. After many twists and turns and tussles, Te Pahi's medal returned home.
7: It felt like our tupuna had come back to us. You know, the medal speaks to a time of generosity and manaakitanga between people. In many ways, that balances off some of the mamai associated with the attack on Te Pahi and his people. It's a positive consequence of this relationship with Europeans.
1: As Deirdre said, kei te pū o te whakahokinga o te metera ko matua hurihare. He whanaunga hurihare was central to the return of that medal. I mua i tēnei kaupapa, i kōruru au ki a matua hū, ki a tonua ai tāna tautoko, ā, i whai ki a ui ui hoki aia. Over the years, I'd been talking to Matua Hugh about this kaupapa to seek his support and about interviewing him. Hoi anō, i te wā o Matariki, ka hinga a Matua Hugh. Moi mai rā e te rangatira. Moi mai rā. I'd spoken with Matua Hugh about the idea of searching for the descendants of the prisoners. Ka kimi i nā uiri o nā mauhere. 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I spoke to Herb, te hurehanga, and Deirdre about this dream also.
8: Peke ana te ngāka ki te rongo i tōa kaupapa e hoa.
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8: He honore mamātou, ngā uri o ngā titorina, ki te hongi, i ngā uri o ngā tāngata herehere i o te rawa, ki te kōrero ki a rātou.
9: E hi henau ki a ka tūtaki nei ngā iwi nei. I'd love to meet them.
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9: 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He henau ke kite ake i roto te titiro kanohi ki te kanohi. Ke kite ake nei i roto i a rātou. You know, it's one of those things to desire to see face to face and to try and see what our tūpuna saw. He saw purpose. Mata kite, down the generations, he's looking at a people who will do something wonderful. Although to the people at the time, i taua wā, the judges, they saw a person worthy of death. But to our tūpuna, he saw purpose. He saw a people whose generations will bring an impact.
7: I think it would be amazing to connect with those people. That an ancestor of mine might have affected change in a whakapapa of people overseas as well. We've talked about, you know, the number of people that died in 1810, but also Te Pahi may have been someone who was able to save whakapapa too. It would be an honour and a privilege to meet these descendants.
1: Ka taia rānei e tātou. So can this meeting happen? I've received a message from Deb Morris, Te Mātanga Hituri Whānau. Remember, she's been tracing the lives of the men saved by Te Pahi. Ko nā tāne e rua i whakaora e Te Pahi. Ko Thomas Baker, rāua ko John Roberts. He aha nā kōrero whakahou. What new information does she have? And where will it lead?
10: There is somewhat frustratingly quite a lot about professional soldiers, like musters and payrolls, but once they are discharged, often not very much at all.
11: He just sounds like an amazing man, doesn't he? Yeah, thoughtful, compassionate. I would say, that's a word. Better than the British.
0: That was episode 4 of Te Pahi, the Rangatira, the King and the Survivors. And you can listen to the full series on www.rnz.co.nz/podcasts. It's up past 7 on your Sunday morning, before 8 this morning, and the wonderful Jim Mora has plenty to keep us entertained after 8. Today, by the way. Phil and Louis will have the House, our report from Parliament. And this morning, considering the immigration privileges case, role models for public service officials, and also electioneering in question time. But we're going to play some music before we get there. I love these guys, the Wellington Sea Shanty Society. This is Eye on the Weather.

RNZ National, that is M. Ward and Chinese Translation. Matt Ward, previously a member of the indie band Rodriguez, and he has forged quite a successful solo career as well as collaborating with a host of prominent recording artists, including Beth Orton and Nora Jones as well. Time for some more music before we get to this morning's report from Parliament, the House. This is the wonderful Holly Arrowsmith. Holly, born Holly Gilling, raised in Arrowtown, and that's where she drew inspiration for her stage name, Holly Arrowsmith. This song is from her 2024 album Blue Dreams. It was also named APRA Best Country Music Song in 2024. It is Desert Dove.

0: That is the sound of Holly Arrowsmith and Desert Dove at RNZ National. It is 17 minutes to 8. It is time now for our report from Parliament, the House, with Louis Collins and Phil Smith.
1: Kia ora, Kofor Smith aho. Nau mai ki te whare, welcome to the House. Parliament began its business this week with an urgent debate into accusations raised last week that government officials may have misled multiple government ministers and Parliament about a failed immigration IT project. It's now all under inquiry by the Public Service Commission, but it raises some crucial issues about governmental accountability. Among the urgent debate speakers, a useful background came from a former immigration minister, Labour's Phil Twyford.
2: Last week, Minister Erica Stanford came along to Parliament's Education and Workforce Committee and dropped a report that set out multiple compounding failures by MBIE, the Ministry of Business, Innovation and Employment, in managing a project known as the Biometric Capability Upgrade, a project that had been running since 2018. And the report contains a litany of poor governance, mismanagement, over-optimism and inadequate decision-making. But even more shocking than the incompetence on display in this report, to my mind, are the integrity issues that have been exposed. Repeated, selective and misleading advice to a succession of ministers. Creative accounting to keep the project below the $35 million threshold that would have triggered cabinet oversight. And reports that MBIE employees who criticised or raised questions about the project were moved sideways or moved out.
1: This was all revealed last week to the Education and Workforce Committee during their scrutiny session for the Minister of Immigration, National MP, Erica Stanford. She told the House that she's been going through old paperwork to match up the project's rising spending with its reports.
3: The first paper that I can find that had been delivered to ministers to alert them to anything was November 2021, 2 years after the original business case, where, Mr. Speaker, it simply said to ministers, note that the whole of life cost is now $30 million, and then approve another $22 million from baselines to keep the project going, which was approved. By November 2021, when I can find this first paper, it had already exceeded the whole of life cost and had already been at $30 million since July 2020.
1: Erica Stanford is unhappy that ministers appear to have been kept in the dark by a ministry under their purview. But Phil Twyford raised a related issue from earlier this year.
2: On the 4th of March, senior officials from the ministry came along to Parliament's Education and Workforce Committee during the annual review hearings. I asked them about a number of reports and independent reviews that I understood had warned about delivery risks. And I asked them to tell the committee what the key risks are that were identified and whether any milestones have slipped in the implementation of the project. And what I got can best be described as flannel.
1: This debate is a matter of cross-party concern. The chairperson of the Education Committee is National MP Katie Nimmin, and she outlined the preparation for that March annual review, how the committee had a highly structured agenda to allow thorough preparation.
4: So actually it was very, very clear to MBIE and Immigration New Zealand that there would be questions asked on those areas. They were asked in the committee, weren't able to answer extensively, then asked in follow-up question, did not answer in depth. And look, there may be reasons for that, reasons that we would quite like to find out. We will discuss that as a committee. I just want to make it very, very clear to the House and to anybody listening that our committee takes this very seriously.
1: Constitutionally speaking, an official misleading a committee is just as bad as misleading their minister. It's possibly worse. The minister is their boss, but Parliament is their boss's boss.
2: It is fundamental to Parliament's purpose, holding the executive accountable for the spending of public money and the implementation of policies. Mr. Speaker, this isn't about an IT project. It's not about some officials who said this or that. It's about whether our institutions remain worthy of the trust that people place in them. The villain here isn't the individuals involved, it's the erosion of accountability and the erosion of public trust in government.
1: Remember that government is responsible to Parliament. Parliament is the boss, which is why ministers avoiding answering questions from MPs also damages our democratic system. The whole edifice is built on honesty, trust and accountability. Venusia Walters.
5: I come back to the issue of public trust because I've said it before, I think democracy is a very fragile institution and that there's an obligation on all limbs of our democratic architecture to perform their functions with integrity.
1: The urgent debate spent much of its time discussing the implications.
6: We take this matter seriously because trust and confidence in government and public agencies is critical.
2: It's the erosion of accountability and the erosion of public trust in government.
7: And that speaks to the heart, Madam Speaker, of our democracy.
1: When we wrote about this on Wednesday, we noted that these two claims, keeping ministers and Parliament in the dark, are different. And the processes of responding to each allegation have also diverged. On Tuesday, the Minister of Immigration, Erica Stanford, outlined the government response to the ministerial issue.
3: An independent inquiry, and the terms of reference of that inquiry have been released this morning with Michael Heron, KC.
1: And on Wednesday, the Speaker announced the separate parliamentary response to the Select Committee issue.
8: Members, I've received a letter from the Honourable Phil Twyford raising as a matter of privilege matters concerning evidence given to the Education and Workforce Committee by the Ministry of Business, Innovation and Employment on the 4th of March 2026. I've also received a letter from the Education and Workforce Committee on the same matter. The conduct complained of could amount to deliberately attempting to mislead a committee, which is given as an example of a contempt of Parliament in Standing Order 418B. I find that a question of privilege does arise and the question stands referred to the Privileges Committee.
1: A public servant being referred to the Privileges Committee is very serious, and it is also very rare, and understandably so. During annual reviews and scrutiny weeks, which are carried out for Parliament by its select committees, ministry officials are typically very forthcoming. So this current story does not indicate some wider malaise within the public service. Public service officials understand very well that while their immediate boss is the government of the day, Parliament is the ultimate authority. They know that all MPs ask questions with that authority, including backbench MPs and opposition MPs. But there is another side to all of this, one maybe of telling the children how to behave and then doing the opposite.
9: Thank you very much for the invitation. I've got my chief executive here and the deputy secretary and various others.
1: Ministry officials who turn up to, say, scrutiny week come alongside their ministers, and their ministers are often less forthcoming. Now, this can be because the minister doesn't know as much about the inner workings of their departments as do the department's own executive teams. That's only natural. But also, ministers are much more likely to make what you might call politically cautious responses, especially to questions from opposition MPs. Some get positively toey. And this while sitting next to their underlings, the officials who are duty-bound to be politically neutral, honest and disinterested. It's not a great example.
8: The House comes now to oral questions, the first in the name of the Right Honourable Chris Hipkins.
10: Thank you, Mr. Speaker. To the Prime Minister, does he...
1: Likewise, many senior public servants keep a close eye on Parliament's question time when backbench MPs exercise the very same authority to question ministers in the House as they exercise to question ministry officials in Select Committee. They are, after all, members of Parliament, and Parliament is sovereign, and every MP asks questions on behalf of Parliament and with its authority, and that includes during question time.
11: Does he agree with his Minister of Finance that extreme wealth inequality is a bad thing?
12: What I agree is that the proposal I've seen from the Green Party over the weekend is economic lunacy.
1: Flippancy, attacker's response, evasion, dodgy statistics, non-answers, rhetorical questions, whataboutism, evasion and equivocation, and more. They're all long-standing visitors to question time, and none of them are examples to be followed. Ministers do get chided on occasion, but presumably they consider that a small price to pay for the chance to get in a slapdown and avoid a real answer. a ministry official who answered questions in select committee using any of those kinds of tactics would be justifiably nervous about consequences. But for some reason, in the House, no one seems to fear that.
13: Kia ora, I'm Louis Collins. Speaking of bending the rules of question time, this week we got yet another reminder in the House that a general election is not far away. Of course, question time has the specific purpose of holding the government to account through questions directed to ministers. Those questions are generally expected to relate to matters within the ministerial responsibilities of the minister being questioned. One of the first questions on Tuesday this week was from National's Ryan Hamilton to Finance Minister Nicola Willis. It was a patsy question on KiwiSaver.
14: Why does the government consider stronger KiwiSaver savings important?
15: Well, Mr. Speaker, stronger household savings make families and the wider economy more resilient. New Zealand has historically had comparatively low household savings.
16: Supplementary question. Ronald Winston-Peters.
17: Is the minister aware that New Zealand First, quotes, opened the window, end of quotes, to compulsory superannuation in...
15: Mr. Speaker, yes, you've opened the window and now we open the door...
17: Does the minister consider it childish to promote a policy that every baby... Or are mum and dad finally listening now?
15: It's a great idea and I hope that a future government gets to deliver it.
13: What we have here are two cabinet colleagues in Peters and Willis who for a moment appeared to step out of their ministerial roles and into their party political ones. KiwiSaver accounts for newborns is a recently announced National Party policy, not a government policy. As a result, question time briefly shifted from scrutinising the government to discussing a party policy proposal. If this was now the standard for question time, Labour leader Chris Hipkins was keen to get in on it.
10: Mr. Speaker, I just want to welcome the question exchange that we've just seen and seek confirmation from you that questions from this side of the House to governing parties about their party political policy launches will not be ruled out of order.
8: I have to think about that and come back to you. Simply because I don't recall actually the words that were just said. It's an important point you're making.
10: Yes.
8: No question about that.
10: Ministers answer questions as ministers of the Crown, not as spokespeople for their parties. But we've just seen an exchange where spokespeople for their respective parties were asking about party political policies. You allowed both the questions and the answers. I'm quite keen on this innovation because I'd quite like to question them on some of the policies that they've announced, Mr. Speaker. So I'm hoping that the same rule will apply for both sides of the House.
13: The Speaker did consider it. After sleeping on the issue, he returned on Wednesday afternoon and before question time delivered the following ruling.
8: And I want to make it very clear that it is not appropriate for parties to discuss party political positions ahead of something like the general election that we're going to shortly. Question time is for governments to be held account for their activities. It is appropriate for any minister to be asked for an opinion, but that opinion should be, when offered to the House, should be constrained by decisions about government policy. As we go into the next 4 months, about 10 weeks or 10 and a half weeks of the House to go, there will be a great temptation to stray into these territories. I'd ask the House generally to show some restraint and stick to the standing orders as we have for many, many years.
13: Whether MPs do stick to the rules remains to be seen. The Speaker's warning on Wednesday may be enough to preserve question time as a forum for government accountability. However, MPs aren't exactly famously consistent in how they apply or interpret the standing orders. Te whakarongo koe ki te whare. You've been listening to The House, a programme made with funding from Parliament's Office of the Clerk.
0: Thanks, Phil and Louis. And the House will be back with more from Parliament on Tuesday evening. I think my favourite thing you just said there would be interesting to see whether MPs stick to the rules. Yes, we are on our way to 8 o'clock news and Jim Mora after eight. This music is from Clear Path Ensemble, and it's called Calypso.

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We are now closing on this frequency. To continue hearing us, please retune to 15720 kHz in the 19 metre band. Once again, retune now to 15720 kHz in the 19 metre band. This is New Zealand.

0: RNZ News at 8. Kia ora. Good morning. I'm Alison Leonard. Fewer than 1,000 households remain without power following the southerly storm in the lower North Island. An outage caused by high winds battering Taranaki cut power to 7,000 homes on Friday. Powerco estimate 874 households in Taranaki, Whanganui, Manawatu and Wairarapa are still without electricity. Meanwhile, electricity has been restored to most of Wellington, with only 13 households in Johnsonville still cut off. State Highway 2 in the Wairarapa has reopened. Flooding caused the road at Opaki north of Masterton as well as near Tauwharaniko to close yesterday morning. Traffic management and a lane closure remain in place near Tauwharaniko. State Highway 53 at Waihinga Bridge near Martinborough is still closed as water levels remain high in the Ruamahanga River. Met Service says the country is waking up to the calm after the storm with no weather warnings or watches in force. Meteorologist Katie Lyons is expecting the weather to be clear for the west of the North Island and the whole of the South Island.
1: We're moving into a much calmer regime. The South Island is feeling that first. A lot of South Islanders will have woken up to clear skies and frosty conditions. Over the North Island, those strong southerly winds that we've had are easing back now. They'll continue over the next couple of days, but not anywhere like we've seen over the last couple of days.
0: Katie Lyon says there will still be showers for the east of the North Island. Rescue crews and desperate families are racing against time to try to free people trapped under rubble after the massive twin earthquakes that hit Venezuela 3 days ago. The death toll from Venezuela's earthquakes is now 1,430, with more than 3,000 injured. The ABC's Larry Buttrose reports.
2: Families have been digging with their bare hands for relatives and friends trapped in the ruins of collapsed buildings. There's been community criticism of the government's aid effort so far, with people saying few crews have been seen beyond the region of the capital, Caracas. This woman voiced that concern in translated audio.
3: They haven't cleared anything. Where is the help? I don't see it.
2: Aid agencies consider the first 48 to 72 hours a crucial time frame to retrieve people alive. Meanwhile, a broad international aid effort is accelerating, with dozens of rescue teams from around the world arriving in Venezuela or due to arrive there soon.
0: An explosion and gunfire have been reported on a major road in Karachi near several universities in Pakistan's meteorological department. Pakistani media outlets have reported that the blast also took place near offices of the Rangers, a paramilitary force. Labour's finance spokesperson says this year's election will be a choice between two futures. The party is holding its election year conference in Wellington. Yesterday, the members heard from the party's president, deputy leader and finance spokesperson, who said the election in November would define the country for years to come. Barbara Edmonds says the vote is about choices.
4: Two futures. A country that cuts or a country that grows. A country that sells what it owns or a country that backs what it could become.
0: Labour leader Chris Hipkins will address the membership today and is expected to announce a policy. The poultry industry is preparing to lock down free-range flocks temporarily as the threat of the highly pathogenic H5N1 bird flu reaching New Zealand's shores edges closer. The Poultry Industry Association says the virus has yet to be detected here, but producers are treating its arrival as inevitable as it's been found in Australia. Its executive director, Fiona McMillan, says birds could be moved indoors to protect them from infection in what's known overseas as a flock down.
5: A free-range farmer needs to take the decision to move a flock indoors temporarily, they would. The thing is to be prepared. So the decision is focused on welfare because it's about taking the birds inside to protect them from the risk of disease. It is always temporary.
0: Fiona McMillan says this does not spell the end of free-range farming in Aotearoa. Serbia's president, Aleksandar Vučić, says he will resign within 2 weeks and the country will hold early presidential and parliamentary elections. Mr. Vučić has been in power for 13 years, but the last 18 months have been dominated by sometimes violent anti-corruption protests led by students. As many as 10,000 Vespa enthusiasts from around the world have celebrated the motor scooter's 80th anniversary with a procession through Rome. The president of England's Brighton Vespa Club, Stuart Mansour, is there and says it's hard to explain the appeal of the Italian two-wheeler.
6: I'd recommend anybody to try, you know, most of us ride the old geared Vespas, the two-stroke, smelly, smoky, noisy Vespas, which we love. But, you know, anyone can drive a Vespa.
0: Stuart Mansour says the motor scooters were first produced in Italy after the Second World War to get people back on the roads and into work and have remained popular ever since. That's the news. Now with sport, here's Glenn Lama.
7: Kia ora, good morning. England, or rather the White Ferns, are facing a tough task to claim their must-win match against England at the T20 World Cup. Right now, England is 78-1 in the ninth over, chasing New Zealand's 163-6. New Zealand will qualify for the semis if they win, after Ireland gave them a helping hand earlier this morning by beating the West Indies. The Black Caps remain in a strong position after 3 days of the final test against England at Nottingham. After bowling out England for 354, New Zealand's 120-3 in their second innings at stumps. That's an overall lead of 204. Paceman Zach Folkes says Ruchan Ravindra and Daryl Mitchell did well steadying the ship after New Zealand was 51-3 at one stage.
8: Yeah, they bowled very well at the start. We always knew that new ball period was going to be tough work. And then credit to Ruchan and Daryl, they played really well after that, and hopefully they can continue on in the morning.

0: with what needs to happen now.
1: We know if we want to go to the next level, we're going to have to learn how to ice these moments. If we do that, we can become a real threat.
0: Victory for the Hurricanes Poa and Super Rugby Opiki for the first time in more than 2 years. They beat Chiefs Manawa 34-29 last night, while in the other game, Matatu beat the Blues 27-21. And Liam Lawson has qualified ninth for tonight's Austrian Formula One Grand Prix. Mercedes have continued their dominance with George Russell securing pole. Koi nga ngā pūronga hakinakina, that's your sports news.
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3: 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Johnny Barker's directing Baddies, a new family drama described as New Zealand's answer to the Goonies, with crime. And we'll hear about Sofa Sounds, live music and secret spaces. 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
4: Jim Mora is back shortly. First, though, the short forecast from Met Service until midnight for Northland to Waitomo, Bay of Plenty, also the central high country. Mainly fine. The chance of a shower from afternoon. Taranaki and Taihapi to Kapiti, mostly cloudy. Isolated showers clearing Kapiti this morning, becoming fine there this afternoon. Showers clearing elsewhere this evening. Gisborne to Wairarapa, also Wellington, mostly cloudy with showers clearing Wellington this morning. Nelson, also Buller to northern Fiordland, fine but a few showers about Buller this afternoon and evening. Southern Fiordland to Dunedin, cloud increasing, light showers about the south coast spreading everywhere this afternoon. Marlborough, Canterbury and the remainder of Otago, cloud north of Rakaia River breaking this morning, otherwise fine. Cloud and isolated showers will spread north to Canterbury this evening. Chatham Islands, cloudy periods and a few showers developing this afternoon. And the Met Service forecast for the main centres today until midnight for Auckland, fine. Southerlies and a high of 18. Tauranga, fine. Southerlies and a high of 19. Hamilton, fine. Chance of early morning fog, light southerlies and a high of 18 degrees. Wellington, mostly cloudy. A few morning showers, fine spells increasing this afternoon. Southerlies are quite strong today and a high today of 10 degrees. In Christchurch, morning cloud clearing to a fine day. Cloud returns towards this evening though, along with a spot or two of rain. Southwesterlies picking up this morning and a high today, Christchurch, of 11. In Dunedin, a frosty start, otherwise partly cloudy with a few showers from afternoon. Westerlies are picking up this morning, turning lighter southerly this afternoon and a high of 13. It's 8:10.

Morena e te whanau, and thank you for joining us on Sunday morning, RNZ National. Mark Armand is with us first, the director of Oxford's Crisis Research Institute. We'll be discussing the states of the wars in the world. And the state of the world now, because of its wars, there are fears over the new situations with Russia and Ukraine, and of course conflict in the Strait of Hormuz has resumed. Then it's the weekly quiz question from Jack Whaley-Cohen in London, and Jenny Bindon will join us on the World Cup from Vancouver, the mother of all white Tyler Bindon, and they're the first mother and son to have played in World Cups, as you may know. Christian Smith will be along as well before nine, reporting for us on the heat in the UK, in the air and in politics. After nine, Media Watch looks at how media have seized on the prospect of a new queen maker in politics, lifting the fortunes of the top party. Financial commentator Francis Cook will join us talking about jobs and money, how to improve prospects for acquiring both. Meg Taylor's calling home for us this morning from high above sea level in the tiny mountain town of Banff in the Rocky Mountains. It attracts people from all over the world, and some of them ask Meg for a haircut. She runs an unusual hair salon there. Science author Caroline Williams will be our long listen this week on Sunday morning. Caroline's latest book is In a Sense, How the New Science of Interoception Can Transform Your Health, which is enough to be going on with probably Bonnie Harrison's Useful Science Report as well later, a Name the Song contest for you. And the man who knows what makes songs sound good, he has a big social media following in the millions, and he's coming to New Zealand off the back of that with stage shows, Rick Beato. It's very good to have you with us, 2101 if you're texting. We like it when you do.

0: or by email. We're sunday@rnz.co.nz. Iran has attacked Bahrain again, and an oil tanker has apparently been hit in the Strait of Hormuz. Mark Armand is joining us once more on Sunday morning. We're checking in with him as tit-for-tat hostilities continue in the Middle East. Mark is the former lecturer in modern history at Oxford University and now the director of Oxford's Crisis Research Institute, which focuses on analysis of geopolitical crises. Hello, Mark. Thank you for being with us again.
1: Good morning, Jim. Good to be back.
0: The larger picture first with Iran, is an agreement in prospect over what to do with its enriched uranium stockpile? Because the US said Iran's agreed to let nuclear inspectors back into the country. Iran the other day said it hadn't agreed to that. It wants to continue to enrich uranium for peaceful purposes. It's committed to never building a nuclear weapon. As it has before, Mark, is this Groundhog Day?
1: Well, it does seem that we could be going around in circles, so it may be that there are circles that are less violent than what happened 2 months ago. I think that the real problem is the deep lack of trust between both sides, and if you like, both sides' propaganda claims. So if we start, say, with the United States side, Vice President Vance managed to say in an interview a few days ago, simultaneously, that Iran had to hand over all of its uranium stocks, of enriched uranium, certainly. And at the same time, these were destroyed already back last year. So there's a sort of slight contradiction in the American line that Iran is still posing a nuclear threat, and at the same time insisting that the big bombing attack actually in 2025 had really set back any prospect of Iran enriching uranium to weapons grade. So there's confusion there. But there's also then confusion and doubt on about what Iran wants, because after all, if you say we have no desire to make an atomic bomb, we promise not to do so, why go to the trouble of both spending vast amounts of money to enrich uranium, and then why refuse to effectively give a clear guarantee that you're not going to do what other countries might fear, that you're going to enrich uranium to make an atomic bomb, by letting in back in the inspectors. Now, the Iranians will say, or at least certainly some Iranian officials and the Revolutionary Guards and the hardliners say, oh, but the nuclear inspectors from the United Nations Atomic Energy Agency are in fact American spies, and therefore we don't trust them to give an accurate account of what happened. But I think you can also see Washington has not always been happy with what the Atomic Energy Agency's inspectors have said, because it has sometimes actually rather contradicted the more hardline attitudes in Washington. So basically, we're in a situation where nobody is confident of what the other side's real motivations are.
0: And is it just a permanent bargaining tool, this 60% enriched uranium? Because doesn't the global nuclear fuel market routinely supply lightly enriched fuel for civilian reactors, which is what Iran would use the uranium for if it was using it peacefully?
1: Yeah, and in fact, Iran has even acquired from Russia a set of plutonium-fueled reactors, which plutonium fuel rods are then returned to Russia to be reprocessed. So the actual potential bomb-making material is controlled by Russian nuclear engineers. And it seems very odd. It's one of these things. It's very difficult to see the logic of the Iranian explanation that we want to learn how to enrich uranium at vast expense, you know, five or six times the expense of buying a nuclear reactor from a country like Russia or from, say, France.
0: Okay, so... I didn't mean to interrupt. So that situation is an abeyance, basically. There's no resolution in sight.
1: No. And I think part of the problem is that from the Iranian point of view, from the government point of view, as opposed to the Iranian public's possible point of view, is that spinning out the negotiations in some ways enables them to emphasize they are in a powerful position. Because if we remember back at the end of February, the beginning of March, President Trump issued a series of ultimatums, essentially demanding unconditional surrender, complete regime change, complete dismantling of any nuclear projects, and handing over of all the nuclear material to the United States itself. Now the United States is engaged in negotiation. It has got Iran to agree never to make an atomic bomb, never to seek to acquire one by financial means from another country like North Korea, for instance. That's an important concession. But still, the Iranians, I think the Iranian leadership feels that on balance, they have done better out of this conflict and may still be able to do better than the United States and Israel want to achieve.
0: Understood. Well, in the past few days, Iran attacks a ship from Singapore transiting the Strait of Hormuz, and the US military then strikes targets in Iran, and now the attacks on Bahrain and an oil tanker. Initially, with that first Singaporean ship struck by Iran, this is what? Is it the left hand not knowing what the right hand is doing, or the left hand not caring what the right hand is doing? What's your analysis here?
1: Well, it's certainly part of the problem is that Iran decentralized its military control, its command and control systems, partly so that the ability of the Iranian Revolutionary Guards and other military forces to resist an attack couldn't be paralyzed by a knockout blow to the center of power, which after all, in a sense, happened at the end of February. The Ayatollah Khamenei and several of his key advisors were killed. And so you now have a situation that there are people in a position quite a long way down, if you like, the command chain to make quite important decisions about using force. And there may also be people who have a motivation. They want to show that we're not going to be pushed around. They perhaps don't like the negotiations taking place between the foreign minister and other key people in Tehran with Vice President Vance and so on. And so there are hardliners who might want to wreck those negotiations or just feel that they're in a position to throw their weight around. However, we have to remember one of President Trump's throwaway remarks, which had quite a lot of truth in it. He said it's about Lebanon, but it applies to the ceasefire between the United States and Iran too, that in that part of the world, ceasefire means you shoot a bit less at each other.
0: He also said, ships of the world, start your engines a while back. Yeah. And of course, that's not working in the Strait of Hormuz. And it's reported that Iran wants all commercial shipping vessels to register with it. But the Western insurance underwriters don't want to comply with that. And Oman and Iran don't seem to agree on what their joint control of the state will look like. And this isn't being solved anytime soon, is it?
1: No. I mean, for instance, Oman has to think about its relations with its neighbours on the Arab side of the Gulf and also the wider world. And so Oman wants to go back to the basic position before this war, which was that the strait was international waters and nobody controlled it. Yes, the countries bordering the waters had a role in helping to avoid accidents and to direct traffic, but they couldn't impose, for instance, as the Iranians want to, charges for passing through the water and also decide who can sail through and so on. Now, memorandum of understanding between Trump's government and Iran is a bit unclear. On balance, I think it favors the American view that there should be a complete reopening of the straits and no control, but it does leave open a slight possibility of some kind of regulatory approach, as opposed to what the Iranian Revolutionary Guards certainly seem to want to do, is to decide who can sail through and to charge them a fee for doing that. And of course, Iran needs money quite vitally, quite desperately, because of the huge damage to the country done by the war, because of the damage done by sanctions, which have yet to be lifted. Some sanctions have been loosened.
0: In a sense, the world's moved on from this conflict. I mean, relieved and to an extent content that the price of oil's gone down and will go down further, may even be a glut. Would that be fair to say? But I mean, the larger repercussions may not yet have appeared. One wonders, what are they? What might they be broadly?
1: Well, if we look just at the world energy markets, part of the reason why the ceasefire was made was that President Trump recognized that the US government and other governments in the West and in the Far East had been releasing strategic stockpiles of oil into the market in order to avoid a relentless rise in prices. And now, of course, with the ceasefire, there is an optimism in the oil markets that fuel exports will resume. One of the problems at the moment, by the way, I think, is that quite a few ships have been leaving the Gulf, either through the Iranian-controlled northern side of the Strait of Hormuz or through past Oman. But relatively few tankers are going into the Gulf. So the huge number of ships, tankers and container vessels that have been bottled up there are beginning to leave. And that relieves some of the pressure on world markets, including also for fertilizers and so on. But how far we're yet to see a lot of tanker owners willing to risk putting their ships back into a place that could be resealed at any moment is still not clear. The other thing that has happened, of course, is that sanctions on Russian oil exports by the Western states, and various measures which discouraged people from buying Russian oil were loosened in order to help to ease the supply crisis that seemed to be looming during the war between America and Iran. And now Russia's war with Ukraine, of course, is becoming also an economic war, and if you like, an oil supply war, as the Ukrainians have developed and deployed long-range drones and cruise missiles that can strike at Russia's oil export terminals, at pumping stations, and so on.
0: Actually, Latvian intelligence is warning that Russia may be preparing possible provocations against the Baltic states or Poland to pressure NATO countries to stop supporting Ukraine. And this is the other big news in the east of Europe. The supposition is that Putin is rattled by Ukraine's increasing success that you mentioned, and his own population's increasing awareness that the war isn't going well for Russia. Russia's said to be preparing for a draft, mass mobilization, total war, and Channel 4's reporting the Russian stock market's plunged. Will Russia escalate, do you think?
1: Well, I think there must be a chance. I mean, one of the sort of perhaps surprises to many people looking in is that, of course, Putin is the architect of this war, the originator of the Russian invasion, the aggression against Ukraine. But he's also much criticized by hardliners in Russia, inside the military, but also in political movements, who say that the war has dragged on because we were fighting with one hand tied behind our back. So people who can think back, say, to the Vietnam War will remember there was a sort of critique of the US military in Vietnam that it wasn't using all the military power that it had, even though massive firepower was being used. And so there's a mixture of a divided opinion, if you like, in Russia between those people who suddenly realize the war is having a serious effect, not just that there are casualties, people in the army getting maimed and killed, but also that the economy is now beginning to suffer quite a serious bottleneck crisis, as the domestic supply of energy, which Russia has always been able to meet and in a sense has helped to subsidize living standards in Russia, that your energy bills are quite low. Suddenly people find they have to queue for hours to get petrol for their cars and so on. And also strategically, the Russian military in places like Crimea are having great difficulty in supplying not just fuel, but then, because they haven't got the fuel, supplying weapons and munitions to their forces, but also supplying the population with necessary things like food and water. So there is a looming crisis. And then, coming back to your point about the Baltic states and the neighbours of Russia and NATO, the Russians say some of the cruise missiles and the drones sent by Ukraine fly over the Baltic states and or are even launched from them. Now, these are very important or serious allegations, but of course the Russians could use that allegation as the basis for perhaps targeting places in, say, Estonia or Latvia, and then seeing what NATO would do. The key big question is nuclear weapons. We haven't seen them used. You know, going back to Iran, the fear of an Iranian nuclear bomb was a thing underlying much of American policy, but we have yet to see the Russians do more than wave a kind of nuclear saber rattle. But, of course, they do have the capacity, perhaps, to use a single tactical nuclear missile, either against somewhere in Ukraine or against, God forbid, the Baltic states, in order to test whether NATO would itself respond with nuclear weapons, or whether it would back off.
0: Yeah, and that depends on the degree of desperation in Russia. So my last question, Mark, is that a key factory in Voronezh in Russia making microprocessors for all of its missiles has been hit, apparently by Storm Shadow missiles supplied by Europe. And Ukraine had its hands, we remember, tied early in the war. It wasn't allowed to do this, and everything has escalated. So does this give Putin a casus belli, a reason for total war, one which Trump mightn't want to know about, having been chastened by what he's done with Iran?
1: Yeah. I mean, certainly one thing that's going on is that American military power in Europe is weakening. America is taking away things like anti-missile systems from their deployments in NATO countries in Europe to move them to the Middle East or even to the Far East. And so one of the worries for the European members of NATO, not least the East European members, is if it came to a real crisis with Russia, if it came to a conflict with Russia on the borders of NATO, would the United States throw all its military power immediately behind NATO and, in a sense, say to Russia, back off, because you can't possibly want to have a real World War III with the United States? Or would Trump say, well, let the Europeans handle the problem? And that uncertainty is a great danger. Often terrible wars are caused not so much by a determination to cause world war, whatever, but because people misjudge how the other side will react, and they think that they can push people a bit further back and gain an objective, which in fact turns out to be unattainable because the other side says we can't afford to retreat, we must hit back.
0: And that's how world wars have grown too. Yeah, absolutely. Good to talk with you as always and have your expertise, Mark. Thank you very much for joining us.
1: Thank you.
0: 28 minutes past 8, RNZ National Sunday morning. Jenny Bindon and Christian Smith still on the way before 9 o'clock for you. And Quizmaster Jack Whaley-Cohen's joining us again from London. Jack sets the questions for the long-running BBC TV show Only Connect. And he's the author, compiler of the Daily Quiz Book and the Big Pub Quiz Book. Hello, Jack. How are you?
2: Hello, Jim. I'm very well, thank you.
0: Nice to hear. I've got a couple of questions for you, as usual. Morris of Tauranga has sent in this one. What's the only bird that can fly backwards, Jack?
2: Gosh, I feel like I've heard this before. I'm going to try something like a hummingbird. I know they're very sort of fluttery and they can sort of float and do, you know, hover, but I don't know if they can go backwards.
0: The hummingbird is the correct answer. I actually didn't research this fully because I took it for granted it was going to be the hummingbird like you did. So we'll settle on hummingbird. Morris also asks if it is true that there are two places in Europe which can use the moon to generate electricity. And I'm sure you'd answer yes, because why else would Morris ask the question? But I did have to look up the how and the where. Do you have any idea what the two places in Europe are which use the moon to produce electricity?
2: I mean, I feel this is either a trick question or it's something to do with tides, which obviously is connected to the moon.
0: Yes, it's the latter.
2: Yeah, I think sort of tidal electricity generation is definitely a thing, but I don't know where specifically that would be.
0: I would have thought there'd be more places, but anyway, There's Brittany in France, home to the historic Rance tidal power station, which has been operating since 1966, and the Faroe Islands in the North Atlantic are pioneering tidal kites, Manesto tidal kites, and they fly, as it were, through the ocean currents driven by the moon, of course, to feed renewable green energy into the grid. There you go.
2: Yeah. Yes.
0: Thank you, Morris. Actually, Jack, speaking of forces of nature, when asked what force of nature people would most like to control if they could, what do they most often say? I mean, we're not talking about the weak nuclear force or the strong nuclear force, you know, just the usual ones.
2: I mean, I'm just going to go with my instinct, which would be the weather.
0: Gravity.
2: Okay, oh wow.
0: You can see why, can't you?
2: Because.
0: But in fantasy, though, Avatar or The Last Airbender, air and water are usually chosen. So not weather per se.
2: Yeah, more specifically, yes.
0: What would you choose?
2: I think I might choose the weather. It feels like, I think I'd be pretty worried about the kind of damage that you could do by controlling gravity, if you got it wrong. But with the weather, you could, you know, the ability to be sure that you're going to have nice weather for an event, or be sure of, you know, the rains coming when you needed the rains for the crops or whatever.
0: Yes, I would probably like to go for gravity, but yeah, you wouldn't want at the last moment a voice to appear inside your head saying, oh, I'm sorry, we forgot to tell you this doesn't work on a Tuesday. But yeah. Point taken. Now, born on this day in 1971, Jack, this man is the proponent of the five-hour rule, dedicating at least 1 hour a day or five a week to deliberate learning and reading and experimentation. So it's a daily commitment to growth, personal growth, outside your work. And yet today, in the Northern Hemisphere especially, there'll be he-must-fall protests against this man. Who might he be, at a guess?
2: Yeah, I think I know this. Is it Elon Musk?
0: It is Elon Musk. And a second question about him. He was known in the early days of SpaceX for asking job applicants this riddle. You're standing on the surface of the Earth. You walk 1 mile south, 1 mile west, and 1 mile north. and you end up exactly where you started. Where are you?
2: I think it's the North Pole, isn't it? Or is it the South Pole? I wasn't listening to the question, carefully enough. It's one of those two.
0: Yeah, nearly all the engineers say the North Pole, but yes, somewhere near the South Pole is also correct. And last question for you. England beat Croatia in their opening World Cup game. They also defeated Croatia 2 years ago in Italy in the finals of which sport?
2: Ooh. England beat Croatia in the finals 2 years ago, 2024. I don't know.
0: The International Quizzing Championships.
2: Oh, God, you know what? I ought to know that, really, because I know all the people who do the high-level quizzing. Croatia are pretty good at quizzing.
0: Yeah, they seem to be. And Scotland are pretty good, too. I noticed I've forgotten where I stashed the most recent results, but Scotland are pretty good. A number of countries have brain boxes, of course, and these people train, Jack. They train for hours, some of them, every day.
2: Yeah, it's phenomenal. There's quite a big... Well, there is a big quiz circuit in the UK and a kind of Grand Prix circuit and the European Championships and the World Championships. And actually, the people who run it have done, I think, quite an incredible job broadening it just from the English-speaking world to ensure that people from all over the world can compete on relatively equal terms, given the dominance of Western culture in many people's awareness.
0: Yeah, well, you need to be very smart to compete with these men and women. Jack Whaley-Cohen is our quizmaster, and if you are first through with the correct answer to what he's about to ask this week, you'll win a handsome pair of RNZ tea and coffee mugs. So what have you got for us?
2: I've just got two slightly strange phrases, and there's something about each of these phrases that connects them. So I want to know what is the thing about these two slightly strange four-word phrases. So the first one is make perfect replica mannequin. Make perfect replica mannequin. And the second slightly strange four-word phrase is ban pub except counter. Ban pub except counter. And there's a sort of connection between how these two phrases are assembled or how they work, which we're looking for our listeners to work out.
0: Okay.
2: So the first phrase is make perfect replica mannequin. And the second phrase is ban pub except counter. And that's except, E-X-C-E-P-T, ban pub except counter.
0: Ah, ban pub except counter, yeah.
2: That's right, yes.
0: All right. Super. We'll set our smart minds to work on that, Jack, and we'll be back with you shortly for the answers.
2: All right, good luck, everybody.
0: Yes, good luck, everybody. 25 minutes to 9. Joining us from London is our UK correspondent, New Zealander Christian Smith, a lawyer and journalist who's worked as a producer for Times Radio in London, and he's currently the litigation editor at The Lawyer Online and host of The Lawyer podcast. Good morning, Christian.
3: Good morning, Jim.
0: So the heat, first of all, it's moving across into Europe?
3: Yes. As I'm sure everyone in New Zealand is sick of hearing from winter right now, it is hot. It's been hot again here in London today, 30 degrees, although not as hot as yesterday. It was about 37 degrees in Suffolk. But it's going eastwards across Europe now, much to the delight of many people here. It has been exceptionally hot in France all week. But today we saw Denmark have its highest temperature ever on record at 36.6 degrees. And Germany had something similar yesterday at 41.3 degrees. So, yes, it's certainly still around.
0: Also feeling the heat, the politicians, and Andy Burnham will become, I'm assuming, your Prime Minister the 7th in 10 years. The Economist says Andy Burnham promises hope. Britain needs more than that. He shows little sign that he grasps the scale or urgency of the tasks that await him. Your comments on this Prime Minister in waiting?
3: Yeah, I mean, the fact is we know very little about Andy Burnham and what he actually plans to do. Rather, we know a lot about Burnham, but not exactly what he plans to do. He is very much riding to power on the back of Starmer's unpopularity and on good vibes and a good track record as the mayor of Manchester. I mean, just for background for listeners, Burnham has had a long career as a Labour politician. He was chief secretary to the Treasury, which is basically the deputy minister of finance here under Tony Blair. He was later the culture secretary and the health secretary under Gordon Brown. He ran to be Labour leader twice in 2010 and 2015 and lost both times. And then he went off in 2016 to be mayor in Manchester. But since then, and as his time, over his time in Manchester, he's gained the reputation and the polling really as being the most popular politician in the country. Generally, he sits a bit further to the left than Starmer does. And he's not exactly the anti-Starmer, I don't think, but their communication styles, their personality, I think most importantly, their relatability, they're just chalk and cheese. And that's not, I think, just with the public, but with also with Labour MPs here in Parliament as well, which is something that Starmer was heavily criticised for, that he was unable or unwilling to spend time with Labour's backbenchers to meet them, to cajole them, to bring them around to his thinking. And I think that is a key difference between British and New Zealand politics, which is that, you know, in New Zealand, Christopher Luxon has to deal with around 50 MPs. Even Jacinda Ardern back in 2020, when she won the massive landslide, only had 65. Whereas a Labour leader here, or any party leader, has to deal with hundreds. Labour has won more than 400 MPs back in 2024. And so that means that rebellions and unity amongst the party is a lot harder to have. But I think it would be unfair to say that he doesn't understand the scale of the task in front of him and particularly the urgency. I mean, he's coming to power because his predecessor, Starmer, he did grasp the scale of the problem, but not the urgency. But that task in front of him is huge. You know, the same old problems are still facing Britain. The economy is slow. Public debt is enormous. Nigel Farage's populist party is on the march. And, you know, that's even before we get to the relationship with Donald Trump, which he'll need to walk that tightrope. And yesterday, Trump actually threatened 100% tariffs on the UK and other European countries if they decide to impose a tax on US tech companies. So it's going to be a tough time. But in saying all of that, as Starmer's allies have been trying to point out, on a number of metrics, things have been going in the right direction. The war in Iran changed this, but before then, the British economy was starting to improve. Immigration numbers are a huge focal point for Labour. They are down. Hospital waiting lists are down. So he's not inheriting a terrible country, but it's one with a lot of issues that still need to be solved.
0: The Independent this morning speculating on an early election while he's in honeymoon period, and a couple of media are speculating on Nigel Farage actually stepping back from reform, perhaps in connection with all the fuss around a £5 million gift he was given by a donor, and reform's ratings seem to be dropping slightly. Anyway, is an early election, is that a likely prospect or not?
3: I think the common wisdom would say no, that we're not due for another election here for 3 years, although, of course, Burnham could try and call one if he wanted to once he becomes Prime Minister. I think, interestingly, a poll came out, I believe it was either today or yesterday here, which looked at what the polling would be with Andy Burnham as leader of the Labour Party. And really interestingly, and it's just one poll, but that actually showed them 1 point ahead of Nigel Farage's Reform Party, which, given that Reform has been sort of, you know, anywhere between 10 and 15 points or so ahead in the polls for months now, that says a lot. So that may be the bounce that he may be looking at. And the problem that Burnham is absolutely going to face is that he has received criticism historically and currently is that he somewhat likes to say what people want to hear rather than what he actually believes. And because he hasn't really set forth any solid policies as of yet, a lot of people have managed to imprint their own hopes onto him. And lots of people are saying contradictory things about what they hope he will do for the country. So in that sense, you know, it's a good time to have an election before he's actually set out these solid policies or had a chance to disappoint people. And it is perhaps a good time to go after reform, because although they had an enormous successful local elections in May here. They have come under a bit of pressure recently, in part to do with this £5 million gift, personal gift that Farage got from a crypto billionaire, which he has not been particularly happy about asking questions around, particularly this week. He had a few unfortunate interviews over that. In saying that, I think again, the common wisdom would be it's not a good time to have an election because it would be almost too close to call. And why would you effectively give up your time in office for an election that is too close to call?
0: I just want to ask you this really quickly. In recent news, your kings and queens, ours too, until we become a Republican, Dame Jacinda's lifetime, if she's correct, will no longer live in Buckingham Palace, and we now know how much King Charles pays in tax. I know the thinking here is transparency, but the old saying, of course, is don't let daylight in on the magic. Are they becoming more and more ordinary, the royals, and is that a possible death knell?
3: Yeah, look, the entire tax thing is really interesting. I mean, it came out that since he came to, was coronated back in, was it 2023, I believe, him and William have paid more than £50 million in tax. Although, as people have pointed out, last year he paid less tax than Harry Styles or J.K. Rowling. It's a lot of money up front, but it's in the context he's only just within the top 100 taxpayers in the UK. I mean, a lot of this comes off the back of all of the scandals around the former Prince William, Andrew Mountbatten, Andrew Mountbatten Windsor, and the financial matters that emerged over him, and in particular the peppercorn rent he was paying for his former home at Windsor Lodge. And a lot of this push has been, although the King has said he wants to be more transparent, cynics would say it's a bit of pressure on that side as well. Look, I don't think, Jim, it's going to ruin the magic or anything like that. Everyone knows that the royals sit on a large amount of wealth, and I think that, I mean, polling suggests that kind of support for the monarchy here is at its lowest that it's been for decades. It's still sitting around 50%, which is still a lot of support, but it is lower than it used to be. And I think that in the current age, transparency and proving value for money in many respects is still really important. Is now very important for them. I think the main interesting thing now will be whether they are forced to reveal more about their finances, because the general response to this so far has been that it's raised more questions than it's answered. So that will be really interesting to watch.
0: Prince William understandably wants to have a family life, as everybody does, and spend time with Kate and the kids. And that was a casualty of the last Queen's reign, her not being able to do that early on. This year, at last count, he's had 57 official engagements. Charles has had 76, Princess Anne 100. So just to rephrase the previous question, really, can a slimmed down and not seen as much monarchy still make a compelling argument to be at the centre of things and to appoint prime ministers and have them report to the palace and everything else that the royals have power to do, like heading the armed forces?
3: Yeah, it's certainly a risk, I think. I think less exposure will mean less public appreciation, and you know that all detracts from the wider royal image. I mean, a lot of it breaks down as to what you see the value in the monarchy, if you do see value in the monarchy. To be fair to William, I don't think he has just put his feet up on his days off. He's apparently working on lots of other longer term projects that he cares about, rather than going to engagements all the time. But I think there is a risk of that, and some reports, although again, a lot of the time with royals, it's, you know, you never exactly know what reports are fair, but there has been a bit of a tiff between, in the royal household, between the likes of Princess Anne and the King and Prince William about how many engagements are going on. I think, though, I mean, in terms of whether or not they can still have this role at the centre of things, I think most people, apart from the most ardent royal supporters, are not really out there noticing that much how many engagements they have. But what they do notice is the fact, for example, last week here there was a fatal and quite rare train collision between two trains in Bedford, north of London. And the headline for many news outlets was about the King expressing his sympathies at the crash. And so, I mean, that sort of tells you how much people still care about, or how much many people still care about the king's response and the king's role in society like that. So I think that nothing's going to change there massively, but I think along with the financial side of things and everything else, it's they are sort of trying to figure out what a modern monarchy will look like and what the public want from it. And so I think there's going to be a lot of hit and miss in that respect over the coming years.
0: Christian Smith, always a pleasure to talk. Thanks for being with us on Sunday morning. I appreciate your time. 13 minutes to 9. The winner of Jack's quiz, Sonia Giles from Wellington. Congratulations, Sonia. Well done to everyone who got these puzzles right, but wasn't quite quick enough. Better luck next time for you. Jack Whaley-Cohen's back with the answers. Jack, could you repeat the questions you asked? We had some novel ways of people answering, and tell us the answers, please.
2: Yes, I shared two slightly strange, semi-nonsensical phrases: make perfect replica mannequin and ban pub except counter. And I wanted to know what was it that connects these in some way. And the connection is that each of those phrases, you could replace each of the words by the same synonym. So in the first one, the word model is a synonym for make, as in modelling clay, making clay. Perfect, model, as in model student, perfect student. Replica, model, as in a model of the Eiffel Tower, a replica of the Eiffel Tower. And mannequin, as in a clothing maker's model. So make perfect replica mannequin, model, model, model, model. And the second one, ban pub except counter. The connecting word here is the word bar. So bar, as in ban someone from, you know, from a venue. A pub or a bar are pretty much synonymous. Except, as in all bar none. And a counter, as in the bar that you might order from at a bar or a pub where the barman is on the other side.
0: Model, model, model, model, bar, bar, bar, bar.
2: Exactly.
0: Well, people worked it out. I would not have. Very good, Jack. How are you coping with the heat?
2: It's very hot here. It's very hot here. My daughter's school has been having children sort of go home at lunchtime, although she very proudly announced that she was one of the survivors and not one of the fallen on both of the very hot days this week. So, yeah, we're managing. We're managing.
0: Yeah. How about inside the house itself?
2: Yeah, it is tricky. I think the key is keeping the windows open until it gets too hot and then getting them all shut and the curtains closed and then opening them in the evening just as it's cooling down a little bit.
0: Yeah.
2: Well, it's nighttime here now, and it's 25 degrees outside still, so that's pretty warm. Actually, there have been some official government warnings and telling people just to, you know, take it easy.
0: Well, good luck taking it easy yourself, and we'll catch up with you next time, Jack. Thank you.
2: Great. Thank you very much. Cheerio.
0: 10 to 9, RNZ National, and the World Cup now. Croatia-Ghana. That game kicks off at 9. England will be hoping to beat Panama this morning. Colombia, Portugal. I hope I'm getting all these times right. That'll be interesting later in the morning. Congo versus Uzbekistan. And this afternoon, Algeria against Austria. And we'll see how good Argentina is looking against Jordan. So the All Whites went down yesterday to the Red Devils of Belgium in Vancouver and are out of the World Cup. And Jenny Bindon is kindly joining us again, the mother of defender Tyler Bindon. And Jenny was capped 77 times for the Football Ferns. No one in our men's or women's national teams has played more games as a goalkeeper. She took part in 2 World Cups and 2 Olympic Games, and she's gone on to become a very successful coach. And in the history of World Cups, no other mother has ever had a son selected for a national team. Jenny's in Vancouver with her husband, former New Zealand volleyball international Grant Bindon. Good morning, Jenny.
4: Good morning. How are you doing?
0: I've just realised I've just said no other mother has ever had a son selected for a national team, but I meant no other World Cup mother.
4: I was going to correct you on that, but no, that's good. That's good that you self-corrected. No worries.
0: Well, they went there, they played hard, they were at the World Cup. I mean, Italy wasn't. We need to look on the bright side, the achievement of being there and scoring goals, Jenny.
4: Yeah, I think that's the biggest part. Like going to the World Cup, competing on the global stage and scoring goals is huge for the All Whites. I think they'll probably reflect, and I'm sure the management will go and the staff will look back and do a self-review of it. And I think they'll look and see that they had their chances and their opportunities, that they probably might have done some things differently, but that's sport, right? So you just got to you know, you live and die by the sword. And I think they showed well in the first two games, especially. And I mean, Belgium had a lot to play for. So normally when you're going into those last games against the highest ranking team, they've already qualified, and Belgium needed to win that game by a certain number of goals. So there was always a really big ask for the All Whites.
0: Yeah, Belgium found their feet. How are you feeling the day after? How's Tyler feeling? Do you know? He played hard yesterday.
4: Thank you. I think we're all it's a tough thing. I think it's the best way to describe it would be like it's a wedding. You know, you gear up and all of this hoopla and getting ready and making decisions and then you have the wedding and it's done and you're like, oh, it's done. So it comes up pretty quick. So once you're out of a FIFA event, FIFA's pretty quick to get you on your flight back to wherever you live. So we've already shifted out, and Tyler will be shifting out this afternoon. And I think most of the boys went back to the home base, and then they'll shift off to England or, you know, wherever they are, New Zealand or Australia or wherever they live in the world. So, yeah.
0: There's no hanging around. There were good halves and bad halves for them. I mean, they kept going for it against Belgium, certainly, and earlier they looked great when they were on the boil in games. This is a question for a coach, really, but they went off the boil as well, and we've seen even the better teams at this World Cup have periods in the doldrums. Can I ask you, what happens to teams when they do this? Why, when there is a lot at stake, do players just seem to go off their game or be slow, hesitation appears, intensity seems to disappear? It does happen at all sorts of levels.
4: Yeah, I think sport especially is amplified because it's moments, right? So whoever can have moments that create more opportunities for you to score goals or make big saves or big defensive blocks or whatever you're doing, those moments make a difference within the game. And I think we lacked moments. You know, we had it, Elijah just scores that goal in against Belgium, and then they turn around and score on us straight away. So any moment or momentum that we may have had quickly dispersed back to Belgium. And you saw it in the Iran and in the Egypt game as well. You know, we had the momentum to go ahead against Egypt, and then we had it again when we went up again. But it's just, you know, you've got to capitalize on your moments, and you have to do it on both ends of the pitch.
0: Yeah. Well, the All Whites, to quote from the RNZ live blog yesterday, just lack the final ball. I mean, I think we've seen players excel like Eli Just, and we feel sorry for Chris Wood, I think, who didn't quite get the ball he needed to excel.
4: Yeah, I think Chris will, you know, feel a little bit underutilized in these tournament. You know, he didn't get as much ball as he did, but we have to look back and some of those two goals that Eli did score, that was Chris Holt, you know, that hold up play that he had, and he showed his class as a, and why he's one of the best in the world. So, I think that's what Darren and his staff will go back and reflect and look upon and see where they got it right and where they would have made changes, and they grow from there and move on. And hopefully for us, I think New Zealand should be excited. You know, I'm one of those people that you're always gutted. I think it's not, you want to participate and you want to have a good foot forward, but I think it's, we're not just competing to compete. We want to compete to win. And I think that's where you're starting to see a real shift in football in this country. And I think it's great that the expectation on the All Whites was that people from New Zealand expected more and wanted more. So when we have those demands, that's when we'll see the growth really take off.
0: Yeah, well, to use your momentum word, the game has certainly got momentum in New Zealand. That is completely right. A couple of things to ask you about, if you don't mind. A hydration break with the temperature at 15 degrees in Vancouver. What do you think about turning football into a game of four quarters?
4: I'm not a fan because I think that's the beauty of it, is that you coach, you just set up your team to go out and perform, and then it's kind of left for the guys on the, or the women on the pitch to actually go and perform and follow the tactics or make changes from their own knowledge of the game and their football or soccer IQ, I'd say. So I think it's probably generated for money. I think there's quite a bit of money made between those hydration breaks. I do think that they had to have something in place because of the heat. So it doesn't really affect the All Whites playing in SoFi Stadium or up in Vancouver at BC Place. But you do need those hydration breaks at others. So I think they were trying to just capitalize on it. And who knows, it might be something that changes for the World Cup if they were able to generate the funds that they need to host these amazing events. So
0: Yes, money does tend to talk.
4: But I'm not a fan. What about you? Are you a fan of them?
0: Personally, I think it's a bit strange, as I always have with American football, but who am I to enter this fray? It was said, I've got 3 minutes to ask you just a couple more questions. It was said that, speaking of those hydration breaks, that in the England-Ghana game, they were no less dull than the game itself. Does this England side look to you to be capable of making a semi-final?
4: Yeah, I think they do. I think it's, I would say that this English football team would compare to the All Blacks in New Zealand in regards to everyone has an opinion on the team and selection and how they should play. But it's if they can go out and do it, and hopefully they can, because I think it would be great for England to bring it home, as they say, because it'll do a lot for the game in that part of the world. I think they have some amazing players. I think now it's about them just getting the job done. And I think that's what people don't realize about the pool play. It's about getting through.
5: 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To continue hearing us, please retune now to 17.675 kHz in the 16-metre band. Once again, retune now to 17.675 kHz in the 16-metre band. RNZ Pacific can also be heard online at rnzi.com.

0: RNZ News at 9. Kia ora, good morning. I'm Alison Leonard. At least 1,430 people died in the devastating twin earthquakes in Venezuela 3 days ago. Rescuers are racing against time to find survivors, with an estimated 55,000 people still unaccounted for. A lack of heavy machinery and constant aftershocks are complicating efforts. However, the international airport near Caracas is now operational, easing a key bottleneck and allowing aid to pour in from other countries. Senior Labour Party members are heading into the second day of its annual conference, confident they can win this year's election. The first day focused on the mood of the party in the country, and today that's expected to be backed up by some policy. Labour leader Chris Hipkins will speak this afternoon and is expected to announce a new policy, although the details have been kept quiet. Yesterday, the party's president, deputy leader and finance spokesperson all talked about the importance of winning the election, saying it will define the country for years to come. Palmerston North Hospital's last permanent gastroenterology doctor has left, leaving the region's digestive health needs in the hands of locum and temporary specialists. James Irwin finished on the 19th of June. Dean Bedford reports.
1: Palmerston North Hospital is funded for just under 6 full-time gastroenterology specialists, but it has none at present. Te Whatu Ora Health New Zealand says gastroenterology services are continuing and recruitment is underway. A public meeting about the issue, organised by the Senior Doctors Union, will be held in the city tomorrow night. Speakers will include James Irwin, representatives from Health New Zealand and others. Dr Irwin has previously told RNZ he sees the under-resourcing of provincial hospitals as untenable and that it must change.
0: A store owner in storm-hit Wairarapa, whose settlement is cut off by a washed-out bridge, says locals are hunkering down. Several roads in the region remain closed because of flooding, and the Turanganui River Bridge has been washed away, leaving hundreds of homes, including at Lake Ferry and Pirinoa, with limited access. Dave Pillar owns the community store in Pirinoa and says it's disappointing because the bridge was only recently damaged by flooding in February. He says his store is well stocked and he plans to open today to try to get some supplies to those who are in need. A university researcher says artificial intelligence could soon help to predict bowel cancer much more effectively than conventional screening tests. Screening tests today look for traces of blood in a person's stool, which is a risk factor for bowel cancer. But a research fellow at Auckland University's Liggins Institute, Theo Portlock, says AI can analyse people's gut microbiome to predict whether they are at risk of bowel cancer with up to 90% accuracy.
2: It will help reduce false positives, it will help reduce false negatives, and hopefully reduce waiting times for people for colonoscopies to get people on their proper treatment trajectory.
0: Theo Portlock says AI can be trained on stool samples from the current bowel screening program. In sport, the White Ferns are out of the T20 World Cup after being thumped by England in their final pool match. England won by 9 wickets, chasing down New Zealand's 163 for 6 with 14 balls to spare. The defeat ends the careers of legendary players Sophie Devine, Susie Bates and Leah Tahuhu, who are retiring. The Black Caps have had a productive third day in the final test against England. After bowling out England for 354, New Zealand were 120 for 3 in their second innings at stumps. That's an overall lead of 204 runs. Southern Steel coach Wendy Frews tipped her hat to the Mystics following defeat in the ANZ Netball Premiership Grand Final. The Mystics won 56-46, but Frews says they still had a good season.
3: We'll learn from this moment and the feelings. We also need to take some pride out of our season too. We haven't been in the final since 2018 and we got there.
0: And it's a big day at the FIFA World Cup, with the final 6 group matches to be played. By the end of today, we'll know all the teams to play in the round of 32. And that's the news.
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0: Jim Moore is back with your Sunday morning programme in just a moment. First, though, the short forecast from Met Service until midnight tonight. Northland to Waitomal, Bay of Plenty, also the central high country, mainly fine, the chance of a shower from afternoon. Taranaki and Taihapi to Kapiti, mostly cloudy, isolated showers clearing Kapiti this morning and becoming fine there this afternoon. Showers clearing elsewhere this evening. Gisborne to Wairarapa, also Wellington, mostly cloudy with showers clearing Wellington this morning. Nelson, also Buller to Northern Fiordland, fine, but a few showers about Buller this afternoon and evening. Southern Fiordland to Dunedin, cloud increasing, light showers about the south coast spreading everywhere this afternoon. Marlborough, Canterbury and the remainder of Otago, cloudy north of Rakaia River, that will break this morning, otherwise a fine day. Cloud and isolated showers spreading north to Canterbury this evening, and Chatham Islands, cloudy periods and a few showers developing this afternoon. It is 6 minutes past nine.
9: Thanks, Alison. Kia ora tātou. This is Sunday morning RNZ National, and still on the way for you in the next couple of hours. Francis Cook on jobs and money, both in short supply, and easier said than done to improve that supply, but Francis has ideas. Also, the new theory of what global shares are going to do, might be going to do. The Kiwi who went to Banff and opened a hair salon, Meg Taylor, will be calling home from a long way above sea level. Our Name the Song quiz is back again, and the man who can name what's good about songs, the very popular Rick Beato, with a New Zealand tour scheduled. Now it's Media Watch with Colin Peacock. This week he talks to the outgoing editor of The Post about leaving to join a lobby group and leaving the newspaper in the hands of a former lobbyist. First, though, how media seized on

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1: How can you do that when you're sitting in the 20s?
2: Well, we're going to campaign and work incredibly hard to make the case to the New Zealand people on November the 7th. They need to party vote national.
3: And harbouring no doubts, he's still best placed to be leader.
4: It didn't help that the leader of one coalition partner was predicting that rock bottom was yet to come.
5: They're desperate. My next question is, what are you going to say when you are down below 25% in the polls?
6: Do you think they're heading that way?
5: No, that's just a question you've got to contemplate.
4: With friends like those, who needs election year enemies, as they say? Well, in election years sometimes. Mind you, as Benedict Collins also pointed out, the senior government minister Simeon Brown, who's also National's election campaign chair, had just characterised both coalition partners as squabbling kids in a car. And he did it at a National Party campaign conference, with the media recording every word. And that startled the spin-off's editor-at-large Toby Manhire on the politics podcast Gone By Lunchtime.
7: To think, you know what I'm going to do? I'm going to go and tell Winston Peters I'm his daddy. What a thing to do.
4: Mr. Peters' party, though, was riding high enough in the TVNZ Varian poll at 11%, so they'll be back in Parliament easily enough, if not necessarily in the government. But will New Zealand First and its leader be in its customary position as kingmaker and breaker of governments? Well, that same night, TVNZ's Jack Tame jacked up the prospect of another in that role.
8: 5 months from the election and a hair's breadth from 5%. Opportunity is literally on the cusp of Parliament.
4: Steady on. An uptick in one poll with a margin of error of over 3%, months out from the actual polls closing, doesn't mean opportunity is literally on the cusp of Parliament. But the party certainly would like you to think that. On social media, it co-opted Jack Tame's TVNZ report and quoted his on-the-cusp comment for the headline. And the next night, Jack was back with more content for them as the lead story on One News.
8: Tēnā koutou katoa, good evening. The Opportunity Party is ruffling political feathers after the latest One News Varian poll put them close to the 5% threshold.
4: And earlier that day on Wednesday's morning report, they were responding to the TVNZ poll result with Opportunity leader Kulai Wong given this opportunity.
9: What does TOP stand for? What is the elevator pitch?
10: I think since our inception, we have always been focused on the long-term view and bringing more of that into our politics. We've become very short-termist in the way that we approach problem-solving in New Zealand. We think we need to take a longer-term view.
4: Dream question first up there for a minor party leader on a major national broadcast outlet. But it wasn't just that TVNZ Varian poll last Tuesday that the media all reacted to. The day before that came out, the Herald Now Ryan Bridge Show, actually hosted by Nadine Higgins on Monday, had this take.
11: A race for the next election is becoming more complicated with the rise of the Opportunity Party. That is according to the latest poll of polls by the New Zealand Herald and Motu Research. It also raised the prospect of TOP holding the balance of power.
4: After that, Stu Donovan from Motu Research, who'd crunched the numbers of all the public political polls, said Opportunity's real appeal in the upcoming election was pretty hard to work out data-wise, because they're so new.
12: The probability that they get over 5% is not necessarily likely, but it's possible. And I'd say, you know, probably in about 20% of scenarios that we model, they get over 5%.
4: Not quite enough clarity there for Nadine Higgins, who asked again.
11: The likelihood, though, of TOP actually getting over 5% still quite low?
12: I would say it's you know, probably in the 15% to 20% range. One thing I would emphasize about the model is it models what would happen if an election was held today. And of course, there isn't going to be an election held today. We've still got quite a long time to the election.
4: It is indeed a long time till election time, literally. But the Opportunity Party, though, isn't really new. It's contested three elections already under previous management, though we'll come back to that. Anyhow, this week wasn't also the first time the prospects of the current version had been talked up in the media either. For instance, at the start of this month, News Talk ZB's Heather Duplessy-Allen declared Opportunity the dark horse for the election after one Roy Morgan poll had them at 6%, even though Heather Duplessy-Allen also said this about that.
13: I don't know how much stock I put in that poll yesterday. It was really volatile. National went up 5%, Labour went down 7.5%. And I think swings that big have got to be questioned because they just don't seem credible. But this is now a trend for Opportunity.
4: A trend that Heather Duplessy-Allen claimed had the party polling over 5% in several polls, though it really hadn't at that point. But 1 month earlier, the Newsroom Daily podcast for RNZ

0: The detail also deemed Opportunity a dark horse after the previous One News Variant poll in May found 3.3% support for the party. Last Tuesday, on One News at 6, TVNZ's Jack Tame put a different number on Opportunity's path to Parliament.
1: So I looked up the difference between 4.6% and 5% that would allow to Opportunity theoretically to enter Parliament. We're talking about a margin of about 11 or 12,000 voters.
0: And Jack Tame went on to point out that 9% of those surveyed by Variant this month were undecided and therefore still up for grabs. But the surveys no one should believe are the ones where the sample selects itself. On Wednesday night, Wallace Chapman, hosting RNZ's political panel The Whip, asked the audience if Opportunity would make 5%.
2: It's whether or not they have, or the Opportunity members are on speed dial tonight. it kind of feels like that. They will absolutely get over 5%. Fresh ideas and a plan for New Zealand's future. That's a member. Opportunities will only increase the support now that it looks like a real option and not a wasted vote. Someone says, my wife, the socially minded one, reckons they'll get in. regarding top, we both think the Opportunity will get 5%. We are sick of all the other parties, a plague in all their houses. We need a new queen maker, which is actually the general vibe.
0: The general vibe from the media lately seems to be that Kulai Wong does have a shot at becoming a queen maker and making change. The last time that a teal-tinged party was proposed as an alternative, it was pitched as an alternative to the Greens, one much more focused on the environment. Sustainable NZ would work with any party to that end, according to its leader back then, Vernon Tava, a former Green Party member who'd also sought, without success, to be a National Party election candidate in the past. In an initial burst of publicity for the party back in 2019, a bit like the one we've seen this week for Opportunity, Sustainable NZ was also touted as potentially government-changing in coverage and commentary like this.
3: A former Green Party leadership contender says there's a good chance there could be a new centrist Green political party at the next election.
4: The Nats have no friends in Parliament. They need one to form a government. This could be their best friendship on offer.
5: It seems to have viability written all over it, you know, the sort of party that could appeal to the Kelburn mum, the young couple in Three Kings or St Albans. Middle class, aspirational, but fiercely conservation minded. The Green Party would be dead and Labour's ability to form a future government in dire straits.
0: But that viability just sank without trace. And how much support did Sustainable NZ really have back in 2019?
6: How are we doing there? How close are you?
7: Look, that's going very well. So we set up a landing page at votesustainable.nz, and that's a landing page where you can register your interest. We've already had many hundreds of people have come in and done that. Membership forms are going out soon.
6: Got a number to throw out?
7: Oh, look, I think it's best that we keep that to ourselves, but suffice to say, it is enough.
0: In the end, it turned out that Sustainable NZ couldn't even sustain its own secretary, subsequently telling the media it didn't actually have the 500 members required to register as a political party. Back then, the Opportunity Party forerunner, TOP, was also a thing, with entrepreneur and investor Gareth Morgan at the helm and a focus on strategies to confront deep-seated and significant problems for the country. Morgan even employed journalists and researchers for book-length backgrounders and proposals on those big issues to inform its party policy, though most media paid less attention to those than his controversial plans for curbing urban cats and one rogue blurt about lipstick on a pig with reference to Jacinda Ardern. But even though it's known that two major political donors are now backing the new Opportunity Party, it's not known who else is giving to the cause. And only its current leader, who got the job after the party actually advertised for one, has a profile in the media. Now, there's also been next to no media focus on Opportunity's membership, its governors or candidates, for the six spots as MPs that the party might get, or more, if it does get over 5% of the support of voters in November. But while the party showing in TVNZ's poll this week was genuinely newsworthy, Jack Tame pointed to the bigger issue on Tuesday's One News.
1: Smaller parties are soaking up support at the expense of National and Labour.
0: And that also means
1: that combined vote for the two biggest parties, National and Labour, is the lowest in our poll since 1996, 30 years.
0: And that's the fourth TVNZ variant poll in a row in which the top two parties' combined share of the vote has fallen. So can the centre hold is the bigger question for now. Another question, though, what do people polled now think they might be supporting in November. It's only now that we're starting to see major party policies come out, and judging by the latest opinion poll, revealing them doesn't necessarily help much. Under pressure to put out some policy, Labor launched its public transport fare cap plan last week, but then dropped the full 5 points in TVNZ's poll this week. And Varian also got this response when it asked about the fare cap.
4: 23% of respondents said it would, with 73% saying it would not, and 4% unsure.
0: Tough numbers, and it'll be a tough ride right through to the next election, you'd think, whether you're backing major parties in the middle or the minor league political parties on the fringe. And you can also be sure the media will be on the lookout for any hint of anything in any poll numbers that seem to move the dial on who might hold the balance of power. One media outlet that's following election year as closely as any is The Post, traditionally Wellington's daily newspaper, and its weekend stablemate, The Sunday Star Times, which is sold and read all over the country. Both are now also available online to digital subscribers everywhere, as is its main news rival, The New Zealand Herald, which has had its paywall up for a lot longer. And the plan of Publisher Stuff is now to get Post subscribers all around the country who want coverage of national issues, including politics. To that end, the company's owner and boss, Sinead Boucher, shoulder-tapped someone deeply steeped in both, but who's never been a journalist, as its new editor-in-chief. And as a commentator, Matthew Hooton has also been a strong critic of the media, and specifically, the journalists of the Parliamentary Press Gallery. Back in 2017, for example, he said on 9 to Noon that the media had decided to change the government. We've seen a very urban, liberal, under 40 and probably female perspective of the election, he said back then. Now back then, he mostly made his living as a lobbyist, which, among other things, involved influencing media coverage on behalf of clients. And after Stuff appointed him to edit The Post and The Sunday Star Times recently, he said that he hoped the powerful institutions of New Zealand would be unsettled by his appointment. Well, we'll see. But the paper itself has an unsettling change coming up at its printing plant. Troy Bowker, a former shareholder in Stuff's rival NZME and a vocal critic of Stuff, bought the building that houses the Post printing press near Wellington, and that means the Post will have to roll off the presses in future at Stuff's plant near Christchurch Airport. Copies of the paper will then have to be driven and shipped to Wellington and beyond, and that will also change the nature of what the Post can publish. In her final editorial for the Sunday Star Times last weekend, the outgoing editor Tracy Watkins, who's also editor of The Post, shared with readers what she'd told Matthew Hooton in her handover.
8: Readers will challenge, criticise and even abuse him some weeks over the stories or opinion pieces that they disagree with. But I'll tell him not to take it personally and remind him that it's only because they care. And for every critic, there's someone who will tell you how much they love their weekend read.
0: Well, Tracy Watkins almost certainly would have said a lot more than that to her successor that she didn't share with readers of the Sunday Star Times last weekend. But on Friday, The Post reported that incoming editor-in-chief Matthew Hooton had said that The Post belongs to its readers and is bigger than any individual. From now on, The Post's daily leader, or editorial, will be a team effort, he says. An editorial leadership team including senior journalists at The Post covering politics, business, arts and sport will discuss The Post's position on big issues with Matthew Hooton as chair. And if they can't all agree, members of the team can distance themselves from the piece. And Matthew Hooton said that will be clearly flagged to readers of The Post. Well, the outgoing editor, Tracy Watkins, also had things to say in her final editorial for the Sunday Star Times last weekend about leaving journalism itself, ironically, to work in lobbying for Business New Zealand. And in her final week in journalism, after 40 years in it, I asked Tracy Watkins about that and where she sees the media and politics heading in 2026 and beyond.
9: You just know sometimes when it's time to have a change. It's what I'd call a mid-career pivot, which after 40 years is possibly a little bit more than mid-career. And it felt like the right time for me to move into a role that felt a little bit adjacent in the sense that it was talking about a lot of the issues that we talk about in media at the moment, and which I consider to be incredibly important, and which as editor I've tried to focus on, you know, the economy, the direction of politics, the direction of policy, and how do we get the country onto a sort of a more sustainable footing, long-term political decisions. So there's a lot of those things that I think there's a crossover. And so that was what helped me make that move.
0: you call it a career pivot. I suppose others in journalism would say it's a 180 to the dark side. It's going into lobbying.
9: Yeah. As the editor, one of the things I have developed alongside some pretty amazing people like Andrea Vance and Luke Malpass and Joe Norris is that we became involved some of those long-term issues. And I think I've talked to you about this before, our partnership with Infrastructure New Zealand. So to me, I suppose maybe having already moved into that space where we were partnering with other businesses to talk about the sort of issues that most people in New Zealand are talking about, it didn't feel like such a big leap. And I think it's just so important for the media to take a role in putting those sorts of issues front and centre and showing people that we think it's important. These are important conversations to have. We're going to devote time and people to it, not just report what others say.
0: Well, I suppose those sort of partnerships or projects or whatever you want to call them are a way in which media's role has kind of changed. But if you look back all the years that you wrote about in your final Sunday Star Times editorial, massive changes in technology that you've seen in media and tech, say, in the last 20 or 25 years, but also just in terms of news stories of huge significance. The last 20 years, you cited Pike River, Canterbury earthquakes, GFC, that's back, 2008 now, foreshore and seabed, which is a little bit before that. Does it feel like the last 20 years have been just a time of genuine turmoil in the country, or just sort of episodic bad things happening a bit more frequently than they might have done in the 20 years before that?
9: Well, I mean, I probably could have gone back to the first year I was in journalism, which I think was 1984, if I remember rightly, my journalism course, the nuclear free movement, the Rainbow Warrior bombing, the Labour government election, and the huge change that that brought about. You know, we tend to forget the turbulent times in the previous sort of 20 or 30 years. It has been a turbulent period, and the media has changed so rapidly during that period that I think that's what makes it feel even more turbulent. The way that we report on these things, the speed with which we cover these issues is just light years away from when I started. Of course, there were no iPhones, there was no Facebook, there was no TikTok. I started off on Imperial typewriters. I still tend to bash my keyboard and get told off every now and then. The old ashtrays on the desk, everyone had a cigarette in their hand. It was a very different time.
0: But you're leaving the Post and Sunday Star Times just as some pretty big changes in the way it's published and edited are coming into play. So first of all, the editing, Matthew Hooton. First, when I read the news, it feels like when, like, overseas publications, British papers and that used to do things like employ a guest editor. And I felt a bit like it, but this is for real.
9: He's not a guest. He's definitely sitting there and he's working the tools. As I left him there at his desk, one of the things I said to Matthew was, I have been shaped by 40 years of journalism. And in some ways that can be limiting. We're such an age of disruption for media. It's in such a constant state of change that I think someone coming in, bearing in mind, Matthew has been a media commentator for a very long time, and he has been engaged with media. He's media adjacent, if you like, for a very long, many, many years. I mean, I've known Matthew for about 30 years, and he's always in some way been engaged with media. Maybe he's doing sort of like the opposite of me. He's coming from the other side into the journalism side, and I'm going out onto the dark side, as you say. He understands how the media works because he's worked alongside it or worked with journalists for a very long time.
0: Toby Manhire of the spin-off on their media podcast, The Fold, they did an episode about the appointment of Matthew Hooton. He was saying, teams are smaller now. There aren't lots of spare bodies. So editing is not just about sort of decision-making, story selection. Basically, editors are people, using the phrase you used a moment ago, on the tools, And he thought that might be a challenge or possibly a weakness in Matthew not having already that level of experience of, only being engaged with media as a commentator or participant. Is he right about that?
9: No, I don't think so. I think every editor is different. I went into the role from having been political editor for years and writing every day. And so I probably have a very different approach to it to any one of the people who applied for the job. Some of them might be more managerial in the way that they approach it. Some of them might be totally on the tools. One of the things that Matthew will bring to it is a different strategic vision, and I think that's a good thing. He can have a fresh eye on how do you grow this business? How do you increase subscriptions? Where else should we grow? I think, someone coming in with that side of that experience is great.
0: So, yeah. One thing you won't have to deal with is the other big change in its production, which is that the paper is going to have to be, the printed product is going to have to be printed now at the plant in Christchurch, near the airport there. Well, how is it going to change the nature of the paper? Because, you know, will it become effectively less newsy, particularly on that front page, when you can't get in news that's late breaking in an evening?
9: Well, I mean, the thing is, that's the nature of news. Things happen outside of your, particularly nature of news papers, things happen outside of your deadline all the time. You know, when I've been editor, I can think of some fairly significant events that happened at midnight. It's sort of interesting. When I became the editor of the Sunday Star Times, it was probably very much a seventh day newspaper. It had yesterday's news in it. I felt like it needed to evolve into something quite different, more of a magazine-y style weekend read. And I think we evolved into that quite quickly. And there's now no live news in the Sunday Star Times. We do focus on depth, on context, colour, on narrative reads. We focus more on the writing. We focus more on the expertise of our journalists. And I think readers have responded to that. Nobody writes to me and complains. I think there's only one news event that we missed because of deadlines, and it might have been the blow-up between Trump and the Ukrainian Zelensky at the White House. But apart from that, you know, I've not really had readers clamouring over the fact that we didn't have a protest in downtown Auckland on Friday night or something like that. You know?
0: But does it mean the Daily paper will be a bit more like having front pages and first three pages with stuff that's a bit more agenda more, setting, or those sort of question raising articles, not stuff that's happened in the previous 24 to 36
9: but we
0: hours.
9: Try to avoid having yesterday's news on the front page anyway. You know, that's not ideal in any newspaper. You're always trying to put on your front page exclusives or agenda setting stories that people will have to follow, not stories that you're following. And I think, you know, like particularly on our Saturday paper, you would never see a story on the front about what happened yesterday, unless it's a big thing. I'll often put on the front page something that's quite featurey, because I think, you know, sometimes that's, if it's the best piece of journalism and the best piece of writing, that's where it belongs.
0: People will still expect, whether they're digital readers and subscribers or, you know, getting the paper delivered to their mailbox, they might have had that done for decades, you know, the rusted on sort of, they will still expect Wellington news and issues, council stuff, etc., to be to be there and to be covered. I mean, you've written some, maybe anguished is a bit the wrong word, but, you know, about the difficulty of this, because people wanted critical coverage from you, but also felt you were doing the city down, this thing of wanting you to be a critic of it, but also like an advocate for the city to kind of defend it. But it's serious, serious problems in Wellington that, you know, need to be got home to people. Has that been one of the hardest parts of editing the Post in recent years?
9: There's not going to be any change to the way that we cover Wellington unless we lose amazing reporters who do a very good job of covering Wellington at the moment. We've got one of the best reporters in the country for covering Wellington issues, and that's Tom Hunt.
0: Yep.
9: Yeah, I mean, it's always tough, and we tried very hard. We've run so many sort of like project journalism pieces around how do we revive Wellington? How do we, what needs to happen to change the city's future? How do we talk up the positives in Wellington? How do we encourage more business and more entrepreneurship? You know, we've done so many different projects on it. At the end of the day, though, you can't gloss over the problems. At the point where everyone has been talking about it, and a lot of people are very anguished about the situation in Wellington, but, and it also sparked a lot of constructive conversations and people doing things. And I think that's been a real positive out of it. And I don't think that was just us. But, you know, there's no doubt that the city is facing, has been facing a crisis for a couple of years. And I think as long as people have that conversation, hopefully that will be fixed.
0: Yeah, and then AI kicks in and solves it all for us overnight anyway. We don't have to worry too much about it.
9: Yeah.
0: No, just joking. Politics, I mean, much of your career in journalism has been covering politics, and even in the Parliamentary Press Gallery. What do you make of this week? Opportunity Party, a high result in one poll, two nights running, lead story on One News about the possibility of them kind of wargaming for what might happen. Is that an example of that, where the media do latch onto a shiny thing and a bit of a story which in the end came to absolutely nothing?
9: Or it could end up being like the Peter Dunne and the Worm. where he ended up in Parliament as the kingmaker.
0: So it is a story.
9: So it is a story. I don't know.
0: Okay.
9: I do agree, though. I think that on the basis of that one poll, and we'd had a poll the week before in which the Opportunity Party didn't even rate enough to, you know, it just became part of a 3% of others. Would we have done that? So no, because we sort of like put a lot of faith in our own polling, and so we tend to. And that's another thing, because we're getting
0: People amp up their own polls, don't they?
9: Yeah, people do amp up their own polls.
0: Downgrade others, you
9: know? Yeah. But also, it's another example of the media bias. And I think I saw another one of those activists saying, here's why the media aren't writing about the Opportunity Party, is because we're trying to suppress, we're trying to not, you know. There's no other reason other than that in our own polls and other polls, they haven't yet reached the point where we would be talking about them as potentially in Parliament.
0: Would you be disappointed if the media aren't now telling you, here's who's behind it?
9: Yeah, here are the absolutely. Donors.
0: I mean, they are making a range of merch now.
9: Oh, right.
0: Fundraising stuff. There's an entire outfit of cycling gear.
9: So they've obviously got some smart cookies.
0: That level of organisation is interesting, and all we're hearing about is a poll result and the leader taking the opportunity to appear in the media and talk about what they would do if they were king, queen, maker.
9: And I think once we get to the point where if another poll comes out and does have them in a potential kingmaker position, then that's the point at which the media do need to start sort of looking at who are these people, how deep does their list go? Because that's always a big one with these minor parties, how deep does the list go, and what point do you get the people who you would never expect to see in Parliament except for a Peter Dunne worm-turning situation, you know, funding and things. These are legitimate questions. Mm. There are also legitimate questions around New Zealand First, which is like absolutely on a roll at the moment. But we do have to start looking at the smaller parties as well, because they are going to play a big role in this election. It is shaping up as one of those, in which case the minor parties could have a massive influence. These things can happen, and so you should never rule them out.
0: That was Tracy Watkins, who's leaving the Post and the Sunday Star Times as editor this week after 40 years in journalism and pivoting to become director of communications at the lobby group Business NZ. And as we heard, as she becomes a lobbyist, a former lobbyist with no journalism track record, Matthew Hooton is succeeding her as editor of the Post and Sunday Star Times from this week. While the media sometimes treat politics as a sort of a sport, there's been a glut of actual sports to report on this past week, like the Super Rugby final in Wellington, and in the UK, the Women's T20 World Cup and the Black Caps series in England. Also, the All Whites at the FIFA World Cup in the US and Mexico and Canada. And while the All Whites didn't progress, neither did Scotland, but their supporters won hearts and minds in the US, swamping social media with the sort of viral content that they say marketing can't buy.
10: My damn, this was the best thing that happened to this city. These Scots, I love these people. I'm going to Scotland, and I'm going to do videos over there, and I'm going to have a hell of a time. I'm going to go for 10 days over there.
0: And there was plenty more where that came from, as the Tartan Army sang, danced, drank, and bagpiped their way around Boston, prompting the mayor, senators, bar owners, the Boston Globe newspaper, and even the Boston Red Sox baseball team to beg them to stay. Now, it's been deemed a masterclass of soft power via social media that marketers will cite for years to come and probably try too hard to replicate. I took a good look at that on Midweek Media Watch this week on Nights with Susanna Lautaua, as well as what makes a good sporting chant from the stands these days and what doesn't. We also talked about a range of recent revamps and relaunches at RNZ, The Herald and Stuff, and a new news-ish three times a week podcast from the spin-off, which, among other things, looked at the revolving door at number 10 Downing Street in the UK, spinning again this week.
11: I mean, doctors can no longer use the dementia test of saying, and, you know, what day of the week is it? And who's the Prime Minister? Because, right. You know, it's hard to keep up.
0: And you thought that our politics were flaky. All that and more on this week's Midweek Media Watch. That's in our podcast feed if you missed it. I'll be back again with Midweek Media Watch on Nights next Wednesday, about 8:30 on Nights with Susanna Lautaua, and then back again for you with Media Watch at the same time next weekend here on RNZ National. Till then, thanks for listening, and over to you, Jim.
12: 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Still on the way for you. Before noon, Meg Taylor calling home from Banff in Canada. How is the air up there where Meg lives in the Rocky Mountains? It must be one of the most scenic places on the planet. Rick Beato has a following of more than 5 million people online for his expert analyses of songs. And he's going to tour New Zealand talking about music and the top musicians he chats to. So he's a guest this morning. Our own Name the Song contest for you as well. Caroline Williams later with our long listen on interoception, how listening to yourself can help your health. Bonnie Harrison's useful science report and more. It's 22 to 10.

0: All that glitters ain't gold, hello black. It's not an easy time to find a dollar. Frances Cook is an independent financial commentator, the former Business Desk Investments editor. She hosts the Making Sense podcast and is the author of the best-selling book, Your Money, Your Future. Kia ora, Frances. Good morning.
1: Good morning. Thank you for having me.
0: Jobs, first of all, the data have gone soft again. Employment confidence, I saw this past week, down to its lowest level ever in June. 60% of people saying it's hard to find work compared with 46% previously. You've seen this on platforms like Reddit as well.
1: Oh, yeah, absolutely. I think we see it in the stats. We also see it in how people are feeling. We see it in the chatter. It's both anecdote and data. I mean, I hate coming in being the bad news fairy, but, I mean, let's get the grim stuff out of the way before we get into some solutions, because it's a really rough job market out there. And unfortunately, if you're in some of those main centres, you know, places like Auckland and Wellington, it's actually even worse than the official stats. Those bigger cities are running above the official unemployment rate, which is, of course, really tough because those are expensive places to live. And if you're young, it's also really brutal. The youth unemployment is quite high. There is actually the good thing about times like this, there's a lot of free qualifications you can also find. People are still looking for those higher qualifications, be it health and safety certifications, be it experience in AI, be it whatever else. You know, they are looking for something else. So have a little think about what you could do to just tack a little extra qualification, a little extra experience on top. And you can find some amazing things for free out there. Sites like HubSpot or Coursera have great extra certifications you can get for free. So that is something to consider, to just try and give yourself that little edge in a tough market. I think something to know is if you are currently employed, but you're a little worried about your future or how the business is going, and maybe they might be looking at letting people go, something that is an unfortunate reality is the people who get protected at tough times are not necessarily the most talented people. They're the ones where their value is most visible. So you really want to be proactively getting in touch with your boss, letting them know what you've been up to, letting them know what wins you've been doing for them. And then if you have been using any downtime to upskill yourself, try new projects that you think could help the team, talk to your boss about that too. Say, hey, I know everyone has been talking about this new area of the company. We haven't really tried that out recently. Here's a way that I think, you know, I often have a couple of hours in the afternoon where I could be trying that out and seeing if that could help our company get ahead. Would you like me to? And I think things like that can be really valuable at a time like this. Stay visible, stay obviously valuable.
0: Look, at the same time as all this is going on, Frances, local businesses in specialised niches are still struggling to find suitable applicants. So what's happening here?
1: I know, it's a really strange. I mean, the money world in general is so split right now, and it's certainly showing up in the job market because you've got some areas running hot and they just absolutely cannot find people. Seek put out some really interesting stats on what they're seeing in the job world. And actually, job ads are up 13% year on year overall across the country. So it's not that we've got a dead job market, it's that it's a really picky one. So I think it's really worthwhile looking at where the growth actually is and being ready to think a little sideways of, you know, maybe I've always done this, but actually I think my skills could work for that. You know, some of the areas that they're seeing really in demand jobs is, it's a really wide mix. Automation engineers, salespeople, truck drivers, HVAC technicians, engineering. There's a lot of the physical jobs, so trades, construction, logistics, someone who has to be there, you need a warm body to do the job, so can be done for quite a good pay rate and can't be done by a machine. What we're really not seeing is anything in hospitality or retail or marketing and customer service, so those are very much not happening. But I think what we're seeing is a job market that isn't necessarily broken, it's just really moved. And so for anyone who is job hunting right now, it's worth looking at where those job listings have moved to. A lot of employers actually want someone who can hit the ground running.
0: Yeah.
1: However, you know, if you are someone who has a really good track history of working hard, applying yourself, not needing much management, just getting on with it and getting the job done, really emphasize that, because that sort of thing is gold. That is the sort of thing that businesses really do value. But as well, if you're noticing that people are asking for a certain skill a lot and you know you don't have it, rather than going into a job market where there are many applicants, hundreds of people sometimes going for the same job, the problem is if you're going up against the perfect candidate, then of course they're going to take someone who can just start straight away rather than training. So if you're noticing a gap coming up a lot, just look around, see where you can find. There are so many various free ways to upskill on these skills. You know, even if it's something like AI, I know people have mixed feelings on AI, but at the end of the day, you got to get paid, you got to keep a roof over your head. Getting upskilled on these areas that employers want can be really important. You know, if we go back to even just looking at that Seek data that I pulled out before, AI mentions and job ads are up 143% in the last year. Now, that is pretty big. They're up 500% over what they were in 2019, which sounds huge, right? Here's the thing with big percentages. It's really easy to have a big percentage jump when you started from a small number, right? We've all had people try and pull this over us when we're working in media where, you know, you have one of something and then one more, 100% jump. You have to be careful with percentages. When we look at what's actually in the job data right now, AI is mentioned in just 2.9% of job ads. It is ramping up. It is going to get bigger. It's not everywhere yet. So I think there's two smart plays. If you really hate AI and you really think, I don't want to be anywhere near it, time to start targeting those industries that need warm bodies, need people, where you're less likely to be replaced by algorithms and AI and all that sort of stuff. Meanwhile, if you're someone who's always worked a desk job, you're going to be asked to work with AI, and it's going to be easier to start to get some of those AI skills on board now while it's new, while people don't expect you to be that great at it, while everyone's still figuring it out. There's a grace period at the beginning when you're learning. And I think just sort of being pragmatic and embracing that grace period and figuring out what's a smart use, what makes my life easier, what doesn't, I just think it's a smart use of time.
0: Frances Cook is with us from the Making Sense podcast. You've got research on what we're buying online.
1: Yes, and this is some really interesting research that was put out by the Global FinTech Revolut. And they found, this is specifically New Zealanders, 61% of us bought something off social media in the last month, and then 44% of us had regret over that. Nearly a third of us spending quite a bit, between $25 to $500 a month in that way. And Gen Z saying social media ads blowing their budget entirely. And it's quite easy to look at that and say, ah, young people, so silly. There are these things called dark patterns, which are totally legal, but manipulative tactics built into modern online shopping. So if you've ever seen a countdown timer on a checkout page, or if you've tried to cancel something and it's buried under six click-through screens of are you sure and do you really want to give up on the best thing that's ever happened to you? You know, really manipulative tactics, pre-ticked boxes that add extras to your cart. These are dark patterns, and the equivalent if you went into a shop just to have a little browse around and then tried to leave, and you discovered that as you're looking around, they put all of this stuff between you and the door. It's kind of the equivalent of that.
0: Stood in your way. You can't leave yet. Yeah, I understand. But what most of us are used to navigating that kind of annoying, those annoying impediments. Does it get any darker?
1: So Revolut said clothing and fashion, electronics and skincare were the top overspending categories that they found, which I think is interesting, right? Because that shows us something else too. They feel good in the moment. They photograph well. They feed the emotional parts of us that are quite vulnerable to these impulse purchases. We want a little hit of something that feels good. So I think the best way to fight back on this is, first of all, you know, if you're feeling tired in the evening, be aware you're going to be more susceptible to this stuff and maybe stay off the social media scroll, try and do something else instead. But even things like unsaving your credit card information from your phone or getting really clear on what actually does give you that happiness hit instead. Be aware that these things are out there to try and trick you with your dopamine rewards. Fight back with a dopamine reward that actually makes you feel better.
0: What do you think about this idea, platforms that replicate, I was reading this in Vice magazine, that replicate the full online shopping experience. So you've got products, reviews, ratings, filters, promotions, and you've got a cart you can put things in. You enter a delivery address, you click on the order button, a simulated courier accepts the order and says he or she's heading to your house. You can track the delivery in real time on a map, and nothing arrives and no money changes hands, Francis. I thought this was amazing.
1: I'm kind of flummoxed by it. I mean, what an incredible idea. Hat off to whoever came up with this idea. What an idea for our times. I do find it very dystopian, I must say.
0: But would it deliver the dopamine hit that you're talking about? You know what I mean?
1: I mean, probably. And if someone's really struggling with it, then yes, that would probably work. I feel like it would probably in the long run, though, reinforce the habit of online right. shopping for things you don't even want and probably encourage you to do it more in a certain way. It's almost one of those things where it's you know, when people trying to get off some sort of drug and they get the cheap version or the doctor version instead, but yeah. It doesn't necessarily address the underlying cause. I wonder if it's a bit like that.
0: Yes, it could be. I thought it was interesting, though. We hear that shares are doing well if people have bet on AI, which we understand. In fact, the Financial Times asks if, in fact, we may be at the start of a new investment super cycle rather than what we hear about the bubble being about to burst. What do you think?
1: Yeah, I am watching the share market right now. It's a fascinating time. I mean, even if we just look at the three big AI listings. One of them is on the share market already, SpaceX, but OpenAI and Anthropic are all expected to list this year as well. And if that all goes ahead, $4 trillion hitting the share market. And let's put that in context for a moment, because we're quite used to being like, oh, there's a lot of money on the share market, right? No, this is huge. It's more than the entire dot-com listings wave that went through the share market through 95 to 2000. And in fact, just those three companies listing would be roughly half the value of every US listing combined since the Second World War. Mm. So I'm looking at IPOs there when companies list for the first time, which is it's just a stunning amount of money. It's a stunning amount of value, really. But, you know, I mentioned the dot-com listings for a reason, because that rush to the share market came right before the dot-com crash. Now, do I think we're about to have a share market crash? Not necessarily. Do we all live our lives very online now? Do we all use computers and smartphones every single day? Does every single business now need a website? Yes, absolutely. So the dot-com gold rush was not wrong. It was on the brink of something big and huge and changing for how our society operates. It's just that there was a whole bunch of companies there that listed that people also got so excited about because, oh, they're part of the dot-com rush. That's the future. Quick, shove some money into them. And they had no plan, no profits, nothing. And then the whole thing fell apart eventually because you can only keep that up for so long. And a whole bunch of people lost their money.
0: Yes, but it's been said that the present situation is different from the dot-com crash because the companies are established. They're not just startups with hopeful dreams and visions. So you're basically saying we just have to beware of the startups with hopeful dreams and visions.
1: Well, somewhat, but even ChatGPT had its financials released, somewhat leaked a couple of weeks ago. Didn't look great. So I do think, you know, these companies are established. They've got good customers. They could do really well, but they're also, a lot of them, you know, let's stick with ChatGPT as an example. They are currently bringing in customers very, very cheaply for far less than what this technology costs, and basically trying to get people invested and hooked on the technology, and then the aim is to increase prices, which can work, or sometimes the company keels over before they manage to make that, you know, price increase come true. So it's an interesting time, and it's always hard to tell, except for in hindsight, whether something was a bubble.
0: That's right. It's always hard to tell until afterwards. Understood.
1: And then afterwards, we're all geniuses who totally knew the whole time.
0: Yeah, we saw it was coming. You traditionally give us tips on how to save money in hard times. I just thought I'd end our chat with this. The Washington Post asked its subscribers for genuine extreme saving hacks. And some of them are bizarre. What do you think of these? For instance, my parents always taught me to wash used tin foil for reuse. And an older friend of mine tries to avoid using the blinker in his car at stoplights because it'll extend the life of the blinker bulb. Yes, no people. How about my husband and I take pictures of cards we would have bought and then show or send them to each other on important occasions? We haven't bought a greeting card in years. That's terrible. It's terrible. A terrible thing to do.
1: I think that's really cute. That is, do you know what? That is a sign that there is someone for everyone. How cute. They're being absolute weirdos together. But if that makes them feel good, I love it for them.
0: Well, the question, and it's a quote from this report. Being a penny pincher puts you in a powerful position. By dogmatically monitoring your spending, you create a mindset of constant creative awareness, which is exactly what it takes to fund a retirement or build an emergency fund.
1: I think, yes, cutting back and saving can be really useful, but when they say that that's what it takes to fund a retirement account or build an emergency fund, disagree, because I think you can cut back to a certain level, but I mean, look at the cost of living. Yes, being aware of your spending is really good. It's a really good tactic. After that, you've got to be looking at ways to grow your money, grow your wealth, ask for that pay rise. You know, saving $20 a week, brilliant. If you can get a $200 a month pay rise, so much better. yes. And then you, you know, funnel that into investments and things. But I've got to say, you know, things like the taking free stuff from hotels, come on, we all like free stuff, don't we? I always nick the tea.
0: Frances Cook, always lovely to talk. Thank you very much for being with us.
1: Lovely to chat.
0: It's 8:03 in the Sydney Morning Herald. Just a few overseas headlines for you. The most arresting headline is the property market is tanking. That gets people's attention, I'm sure. Most brain training hacking doesn't work, but a 20-year study has found one that does. It's gameplay using the concept of cognitive reserve. If you want to read up about this. So if you have enough education, a demanding job, a lifetime of mentally stimulating activity, they all tend to go with a bigger buffer against brain fading. So cognitive reserve is this theory. Don't rely on AI, by the way, to do your thinking is one of the messages here. News.com Australia's warning against an imminent rain bomb about to drop on the country if you're heading there. Uruguay's head coach loses it with the media, apparently after his country bows out of the World Cup. The ABC tells us that when you buy merch at a gig, the band isn't making as much out of it as you think. Channel 9's reporting on world first laws across the ditch designed to protect Aussie customers at the supermarket checkout from being charged more than a reasonable margin. Actually, speaking of jobs, the MIT Technology Review saying there's scant evidence that AI's had any large scale impact on the labour market. this is in the US at least, the unemployment rate for the jobs potentially most affected by AI is actually lower than that for those for occupations less exposed. And economists see no signs that large numbers of people are shifting from jobs threatened by AI to supposedly safer ones involving manual labour. It is early in the game, though. We're out of the World Cup, but not out of the cricket test against the Bass Ballers. The Otago Harbour Bard is inspired by this. He says they're sweltering in Europe and a hellish heatwave haze, and even poor old Blighty's being scorched by solar rays. The staging of a cricket test, though, may just save the day, for nothing is more certain than the headline, "Rain Stops Play." When 14 men in white stand still upon a field of green, and one more with a ball in hand runs in fast and keen, you know the rain dance has begun, for as he bowls the ball, dark clouds will form and coalesce, and drops will start to fall. Robert Free. Thank you, Robert. I'm afraid, though, that the weather's predicted to be okay for the rest of the test, only passing showers. Alison's News is next.

0: RNZ News at 10. Kia ora, good morning. I'm Alison Leonard. Israeli airstrikes in southern Lebanon have killed one person a day after Israel and Lebanon signed a framework peace agreement. Lebanon's state news agency said an Israeli drone hit the town of Nabatea al-Forka and later reported further strikes in the area with at least two more people wounded. The Israel Defense Forces said it carried out the drone strike on an individual who posed a threat to its forces without providing details. Labour Party members are buoyant about the coming election, with the party in the lead in the polls and finally rolling out policy. Labour is holding its two-day annual conference in Wellington this weekend. Party members say they're going into the election campaign optimistic. Another member said the mood was positive and confident and wanted to see the party keep up momentum. The Australian government wants to double the maximum penalty it can impose on technology firms that fail to uphold its social media ban for children. It's understood it wants to do so before the Parliament goes into recess next week. The ABC's Harry Buttenshaw reports.
1: Australia's world-leading social media ban was introduced last December to restrict people aged under 16 from using platforms like Facebook and Instagram. However, the federal government is concerned platforms aren't doing enough to stop young teenagers from using social media. Under the proposed legislative changes, the maximum penalties for companies that fail to stop under-16s from accessing their platforms would double from $49.5 million to $99 million. The eSafety Commissioner would also be able to force companies to outline their prevention measures.
0: New Zealand's government is considering a similar ban. Much of Europe has experienced another day of extreme heat, with temperature records broken in several countries. The Czech Republic and Germany saw temperatures of more than 40 degrees for the first time. Denmark also recorded its highest temperatures on record with 36.6 degrees. Across Europe, tens of millions of people endured sweltering conditions as the heat wave moves eastwards. Polling stations have opened in New Caledonia for the French Territory's provincial elections. More than 192,000 people are registered to vote in these elections. Security is heavy, with some 2,500 law enforcement officers. Provincial elections were abandoned in 2024 following deadly riots that left 14 people dead. In sport, New Zealand Rugby and Rugby Australia have confirmed three Anzac Day Bledisloe Cup test matches for the All Blacks and Wallabies. The games will be played in 2027, 2029 and 2031 at Suncorp Stadium in Brisbane, with support from the Queensland Government. The Bledisloe Cup will remain a two-match series in 2028 and 2030 due to Nations Championship commitments. And that's the news.
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0: Jim Moore is back with your Sunday morning programme in just a moment. First, though, the short forecast from Met Service until midnight tonight. Northland to Waitomo, Bay of Plenty, also the central high country. Mainly fine today. There is a chance of a shower from afternoon. Taranaki and Taihape to Kapiti, mostly cloudy. Isolated showers clearing Kapiti this morning and becoming fine there this afternoon. Showers clearing elsewhere this evening. Gisborne to Wairarapa, also Wellington, mostly cloudy, with showers clearing Wellington this morning. Nelson, also Buller to Northern Fiordland, fine, but a few showers about Buller this afternoon and evening. Southern Fiordland to Dunedin, cloud increasing, light showers about the south coast spreading everywhere this afternoon. Marlborough, Canterbury and the remainder of Otago, cloud north of Rakaia River breaking this morning, otherwise a fine day. Cloud and isolated showers spreading north to Canterbury this evening. And the Chatham Islands, cloudy periods and a few showers developing this afternoon. It's 4 minutes past 10.
5: Kia ora tātou, very nice to have your company on Sunday morning. RNZ National Gym, of course, you should wash and reuse tinfoil. It takes 400 to 500 years to break down in a landfill. Even better, don't use it, says Sia. Point taken. and other pushback acknowledged. My wife and I used to fill the trolley literally with all manner of things at the supermarket that we'd love, but couldn't afford or really need. But then towards the checkout, we'd just put most things back and get what we needed. Perfect fun, and it scratched the itch. There you go. My wife gave me the same birthday card for 6 years without my noticing. We're heading up to one of the world's premier ski areas, excuse me, in the Rocky Mountains with magnificent scenery and imposing hotels. It's grand. And here's some prominent promotional music from Banff, emphasizing the grandeur. If we can just picture towering peaks and turquoise lakes and elegant elk and the occasional bear.

0: So majestic. And calling home for us this morning from Banff, Alberta, Canada, is Kiwi hairdresser Meg Taylor. Meg, good morning from us.
1: Good morning.
0: On Insta, you call yourself a New Zealand-raised world citizen and yes. A dog mum to Swisher Luna.
1: Swisher Luna.
0: The feral little wolf pup. There are photos of Swisher Luna. She's a dog who looks like she means business.
1: She does mean business, yes. She's also my business partner.
0: Does she come to the salon with you?
1: She comes to the salon. She is actually on our booking system. So travellers that have just left New Zealand, Australia, England, Ireland, wherever, they come in, they can get their hair cut, and then they can book Swisher out for an hour or two and take her on adventures. And then they have a playmate dog part-time that they can hang out with.
0: Oh, what a clever idea.
1: Yeah, I just was, one night I was, because I work like 9-10 hours a day, and she's a husky, right? They're born to run. And she's busy. She had a booking this morning. She has also been recommended too from the doctor's medical office for people that are struggling with mental health. They've sent their customers, their clients down, patients down to us to spend time with her, to book her out for an hour or two just to be with her and hang out with her. She's really loving. She's really

0: very differently in Canada compared with New Zealand?
1: Like, we can take our dog to a restaurant and sit them on the patio. There's a menu for the dog. They're basically allowed in any place except for where there's food, like supermarkets, inside restaurants. But I can take my dog, I take my dog to the bank, I take my dog to the post office, I take my dog to the liquor stores, the marijuana shops, and they all have treats waiting for them.
0: What sorts of treats do the dogs get in the marijuana shop?
1: Well, they don't give them marijuana cookies. They just give them little, just any like, they're not prescribed anything. But they've just got treats, like the liquor stores. Every liquor store in town has a box of treats. The gift stores too.
0: The wonderful world of dogs in Banff. Fantastic.
1: Mm-hmm. Yes.
0: I'll ask you more about Swisher Luna, actually, and of course about Banff and your life there. So you said you left New Zealand, did you, 26 years ago?
1: 26 years ago. I was 25 and I was living in Wangaparoa with my dog and my boyfriend, and I needed to go and see the big wide world. And I found out that Canada was giving out one-year work visas. So I came to Canada back in 2004, 3 years of sponsorship, did residency, and then I applied for citizenship 2014 and got that. So now I class myself as a Kiwi-adian.
0: And you're finally about to buy a house, I'm told.
1: Well, I'm trying. I mean, yeah, Banff is, if you can afford a house here, you are very, very privileged. It's very expensive, and I've never really wanted to buy anything because I've always been a traveller. I've only just realised too that now, after 22 years of living here, this is now my home. Like, I've always been torn with wanting to come back to New Zealand because New Zealand is my motherland and it's beautiful. But I've always had that feeling of like, I'll go back one day, and always been torn between two countries, which has made it kind of hard sometimes. But now I'm here. This is home. So now I'm ready to put some roots down and buy myself a little one bedroom of some sort. But could be a year away before that happens, but yeah, it's very expensive here.
0: You own a stylish-looking hair salon. What's it called?
1: It's called Bottega Salon and Gallery.
0: Why did you choose Bottega as a name?
1: I didn't. Bottega chose me. In Latin, it means workshop, and it's a platform, it's a space for artists from all around the world to come and work, display their art. We're also an art gallery too, so we have local artists that are up and coming. I give them my walls so they can just display their artwork and just to get them out there, basically. So we are a platform for artists from all over the world to come and do their craft and show and share their talent.
0: How did you actually... Well, that is a great idea. I mean, you've got great ideas. But what actually... caused you to end up in Banff?
1: So I came in the middle of February. I put my surfboard away in New Zealand, pulled out my snowboard and was like, okay, we're going to Banff. And I literally was only coming here to Banff for 3 months to finish the winter season, to finish the last 3 months of snowboarding. And then summertime came in Banff, and 22 years later, living here, I'm still mesmerized by her beauty. In the summertime, like, it's absolutely stunning. So summertime arrived, I'm like, I'm not going anywhere. Stayed for the year, and then my boss was like, you're fun, I'll sponsor you.
0: On your website, it says you're hiring at the moment, looking...
1: We're always hiring.
0: Maybe looking for a good New Zealand hairdresser to come up and join
1: totally.
0: You. Maybe.
1: Yeah. Yep. I've just recently hired a little Aussie girl. I have an Irish boy, and I have a British girl. And I'm always, all my staff are dog mums. Well, we've just had one stylist have a baby, but the majority of them are dog mums or travellers. So they come, they do their 2 years, they have fun, and then off they go.
0: You're a graduate of the Bay of Islands College. You grew up in Kawakawa. Do you ever get back down here?
1: Yes, I did. So when they opened the gates after COVID, I was back home 2023, 4 and 5, and then... This year I went to the Caribbean, which is my other home. My best friend from the Bay of Islands, she lives in the Caribbean. So I go down there quite regularly to thaw out from the wintertime and visit and travel. Yeah.
0: Gee, the salon's doing well, if you don't mind my saying so.
1: The salon is buzzing. Like, I've got an amazing team. I'm so, everyone's happy.

0: Yeah.
1: So you've lived in quite a few places, Melbourne, Scotland, London, Spain. So were you just drifting with your snowboard or your surfboard those years?
0: Yeah, I left New Zealand, went to Scotland for a couple of months, lived there, worked there. Oh, and then we went, me and my best friend that I just mentioned that now lives in the Caribbean, we jumped on the plane and we went down to the Greek islands. We had just left New Zealand. And we went down to the Greek islands and we lived in a camper van for the summer and worked. And then I went back to London to do a winter and then was like, I don't really want to be here in the summertime. So then I took off down to Mallorca, to Spain, to work on the super yachts. So I went down there and worked on the super yachts for like a year and a half, lived in Ibiza for 3 months for a season. Sort of like just traveled all around, lived in Spain, Ibiza, London, Scotland, lived in those places. And then the other places just sort of backpacking around. Oh, lived in Andorra, up in Andorra in the Pyrenees. That's where I did my first winter season for snowboarding.
1: You've had the perfect sounding RE in your youth, really.
0: I did. Yeah. And I feel like I'm still on my OE. I found most people... Like they went overseas on their OE, they met someone from the village down the road from where they're from, and then they went back to New Zealand and got married and settled down. Whereas I stayed over away on my OE and I'm still going, basically. Like looking at that, it's like, I literally feel like I'm living a working vacation. I no longer snowboard, I now ski. So I get to go skiing at Lake Louise every weekend in the wintertime. You know, like people work all year to plan these trips for 3 weeks to come over here to like go skiing for 3 weeks at Lake Louise. Like we do that every weekend in the wintertime in here. So I feel very, very blessed to be living here and surviving it. It's not easy. It's not an easy place to live. It's because it's very transient. It can be hard to get staff sometimes because of the transientness of it. It's very expensive. These mountains are very, very energetic and they will, if you're not vibing with them, they will chew you up and spit you out as well. Like they are very energetic mountains. So not a lot of people survive this place. They do get chewed up and spat out and can't cope with it. Yeah.
1: It sounds like Queenstown on steroids.
0: Kind of. Yeah, it is. I haven't been to Queenstown. I've been to Wanaka, but yes, it is probably Queenstown on steroids, definitely. It's so busy.
1: So I'm assuming it gets hot in summer. How cold does it get in winter for you?
0: So last winter, we had the most magical winter. I don't think it got past below minus 20. I've been exposed to minus 46, and that wasn't fun. But yeah. You just don't go out, you stay home. But sometimes, you know, like we'll hit minus 30 for a couple of days. It's bluebird skies. Like it literally looks like the Greek islands. It's white and blue, but it's so cold.
1: The scenery is truly amazing.
0: Oh, Rockies.
1: The Rocky Mountains. I know. I want to ask you more about this. But a regular population in Banff, I was reading, of around 9,000. Does that swell in peak summer or peak winter?
0: Well, summers are, believe it or not, summers are actually our busiest time of the year. But winter is a little bit quieter.
1: Right. And so when you're not styling hair, you are going. You are going where? And you're not in the Caribbean. You are going where? You're snowboarding or skiing now in winter. And what else do you do?
0: I'm biking with my wolf pup. I'm hiking. I'm camping. Lakes. Yeah, all of it.
1: How did you acquire Swisha Luna? Has she been difficult to raise?
0: No, she's a good girl. She came to me. Unfortunately, she was part of a backyard breeding situation. And I went and grabbed her because they were all getting abandoned. And then I just basically brought her back to the mountains where she belongs. And the first couple of years, she was a bit wild and would try and run away to Alaska. But she's been really good. She also leads a very busy life. Like she works in the salon for 9 hours. Like, it's busy. It's sociable. She's not in the salon. She's sitting outside. and she's got every tourist walking by her, patting her, stopping to say hi, stopping to take photos. And then when she's not doing that, she's getting booked with clients. So she's busy. We hike a little mountain every other night. We go hiking in the summertime after work, biking. So she's highly, highly stimulated and exercised. Like, she's laying here right now in front of me, passed out from the day.
1: Have you ever had any problems with people booking Swisher Luna out and taking her for a walk and maybe not getting back on? I mean, any issues over the years?
0: No. I can read the room pretty well, and they book her like they're booking a haircut. They've got to put their credit card details in. But I mean, if anyone tried to steal her, I'm sure they'd bring her back in a few days. If they did try to steal her, they would bring her back. The dog eats really good too. Like, she eats raw bison beef meat. So I mean, she's not going to get that out in the wild. She's got a good life. I think she's fine. Food on, and we don't need to run away. But it's just a typical husky. They just love running. But she's so much fun. She's so adorable.
1: Meg Taylor is up in Banff, and Meg is calling home for us. So you're actually in the national park, the first national park in Canada. Yes. By the way, have you? I'm assuming bears don't like dogs. Have you ever been close to a bear when you wander up?
0: Bears love little Kiwis. No, I have never been in a situation where I've been close to a bear. This is why all dogs have always got to be on leash here. They, like, if I was out in the wilderness hiking and Swishy was off leash and Mama Bear had her cub and smelt Swisher, they would come after us.
1: Yeah.
0: So normally the black bears are a little bit more wary. The grizzlies are a little bit more aggressive, but it just totally depends on the situation. If they've got their cubs, it's not good. I don't think we've seen a bear together, actually. We've seen pretty much everything else, but we haven't encountered a bear or a cougar yet. I've encountered cougars with another dog, another husky dog, years ago out mountain biking. Two cougar kittens, I guess, came up to the husky dog, and I was like, oh my God, this isn't good. But it was kind of, the husky was actually part wolf, half husky, my friend's dog. And then I felt like the husky wolf was like, it's okay, we're all part of the same clan, like, don't need us. And then the cougars just, they were young, they just ran off into the mountains. But that was a sight to see.
1: I bet.
0: Yeah, mm-hmm.
1: Yeah, I know you've got lots of wildlife, including elk. Look, you're hundreds of metres up in Banff,
0: yes,
1: aren't you? Hundreds. Sorry, how many?
0: 4,500 metres above sea level.
1: So the air is actually thinner. Did you feel that at first? Do you remember?
0: Yeah, I think I did. Like, I don't feel it now. But like, any new stuff that I have coming from the ocean, I'm like, you're going to feel tired for the first couple of weeks. The air is so much drier up here. It's thinner. You have one drink and you're drunk. It you do adapt though. But if anything, it's so drying on the skin and the hair.
1: Let's say we're standing outside your salon, which is on Bear Street in town. Yes. What can we see? What can we see from in terms of vista?
0: You can see Cascade Mountain. Cascade is our big pyramid mountain. She's magnificent. I actually took Swisher up there last summer. It's high. It was like a 12-hour hike. Cascade Mountain. I actually don't know how high she stands at. But anyway, when you're looking down Bear Street, you see that, and it's just glorious. And they actually just redid our street 5 years ago, so now it's all cobblestone. There's a nice fire pit out there. It's all pedestrian, restaurants, outdoor rest. It's buzzing. It's really nice, and it's all cobblestone.
1: There was a Meg of Mystery Mountain. That was a book. And down south of you in the Blue Ridge Mountains down in the US, there was a Meg of the Mountains once upon a time as well, just to let you know.
0: I have not heard of this.
1: People in Banff call themselves Banffites. Is this true? Banffites?
0: Yes, Banffites. Yeah, Banffites.
1: It's not the prettiest name, you know, for a stunningly gorgeous area, is it? I mean, I know it came from Scotland. You wonder why people came from Scotland and simply duplicated the name of the place they were from.
0: Yeah, I don't know why, Banff, I don't know what it means or where it came from or to be honest. Yeah, I don't know.
1: Because I see that Banff has been continually inhabited by First Nations people for 10,000 years, and they probably had some good names.
0: Yes. Oh, they would have way better.
1: I found one of them, actually, Mini Hrepa, which means mountain where the water falls. So they probably had lovely names. So a well turned out boutique town, as we'd expect. And can I ask you about that legendary, huge, chateau-esque Fairmont Banff Springs, that vast hotel?
0: Yes, the Banff Springs Hotel, yep.
1: Because how far out of town is that?
0: Oh, it's just kind of a 15-minute walk. We go up there all the time. Like, I go up there with Swisher, and I'll get a coffee, and I'll just hang out in the lobby. She's well-known up there. You can go up with your dogs and hang out and walk around. And, yeah, it's magical as well, like, especially in the wintertime when you're up there.
1: 724 guest rooms, and it looks like it was made for a Scottish baron, actually.
0: Yeah,
1: it's beautiful. It'd be expensive to stay at the Fairmont Springs.
0: Yeah, I had a client in my chair 2-3 weeks ago, and we're not even in high season yet. We're about to hit high season in the next couple of days. Her granddaughter was staying there getting married. I think the cheapest room 3 weeks ago was like $1,100.
1: Ooh.
0: And these rooms aren't anything special. They're not. Are you staying there for the... I shouldn't say that because we're on their list for... We're their top salon on their recommendation. But, like, it is your basic room. So, yeah, it's... But you're staying there for the experience. Like, it really is. Yeah.
1: Yeah. And Banff is especially popular because it's such a short... I didn't realise it's such a short drive from Calgary, the big city.
0: Yes. Yeah, the Stampede, that's kicking off next week. We're an hour and a half from Calgary.
1: Right. And nearly all the downtown Banff streets are named after animals?
0: Animals, yes. We actually currently just moved and we're now on Squirrel Street. So she loves squirrels. So it's quite convenient for her. So pretty much majority, they're all Elk, Bear, or Bear Street is where the salon is. Squirrel Street, Marmot.
1: I saw Wolverine, Rabbit. Wolverine Street.
0: Wolverine, yeah, Rabbit, Wolverine, Grizzly Road, Grizzly Street. Yeah, it's cool.
1: It is cool. It's obviously a very cool place. Where would you send us when we came to visit?
0: So I would tell you to come to Bear Street, to downtown Banff. I would send you up the gondola to do the views for sunset. I would send you out to Lake Louise to see that, because that's next level. Gets very busy though.
1: Lake Louise, is that a lake with the turquoise waters?
0: Yes. Yeah, Lake Louise and Moraine Lake. Like, Google those. They're just so beautiful. So, and the Lake Louise is where we have the ski hill for winter skiing. Best mountain in Canada for skiing.
1: Yeah. You've got hot springs as well, though, haven't you?
0: We do have hot springs. We have natural hot springs, but we're not allowed to go near them. And then we have a man-made hot spring that takes the runoff from the mountain. So Sulphur Mountain is where the hot springs are, and that's where the gondola is. So you take the gondola. You can either hike up. There's a nice trail. It'll take you like an hour and a bit to get up. Or you can gondola up. There's restaurants up the top. There's viewing platforms. It tells you all about Banff. And then now they've just started doing musicians up there every night for sunset from like 7 till 9 or something. So you can go up there, listen to music. And the views are amazing. They're not going to be like Cascade Mountain, but they're beautiful.
1: Is there still a big First Nations presence, seeing they've been there for so long?
0: Not in Banff, unfortunately. They're in between Canmore, which is the next town. They're in between Canmore and Calgary. They're on the reservations. It's a lot different here with our Indigenous, unfortunately. So they're not, there's not many in town, no.
1: You've made a fantastic fist out of being in Banff, haven't you? You've just done so well.
0: Thank you. I have. I'm not torn between, am I going to live in move back to New Zealand? Am I going to stay here? I now know that this is home, so it's really nice. Like, New Zealand will always be there to visit, but the gas is cheaper in Canada.
1: And the scenery is just as good. I mean, people are forever praising our southern scenery, which is very, which I imagine is reasonably similar. But I mean, Banff is magnificent. You're magnificently situated.
0: We've got great restaurants. Like, it's very cosmopolitan. We're like the city in a small town. So it's, yeah, it's just like you can walk everywhere, great restaurants. The world comes to us. Like, everybody from around the world comes to Banff. So it's very cosmopolitan for a tiny little mountain town.
1: I know it's expensive, but do you see many Kiwis coming through?
0: Yeah, not as many as the Australians. Obviously, there's more of them population-wise. But yeah, we get the Kiwis. So I encourage young people to travel. Like, even if you do go back, that's fine. But, like, get out there and see the world. It's amazing. It's colourful.
1: Yeah, it sounds like you've lived a very lucky life so far, and long may that continue. You've been a great tour guide. Thank you very much for giving us your time to talk about Banff, Meg.
0: You're welcome. Thank you for having me on the show.
1: Meg Taylor, calling home. Banff is 1,400 metres above sea level, not 4,500 metres. More than one of you have pointed this out. So about the same height as the Cardrona Base building. Yeah, I think Meg was using feet. I think she mixed up the metres with feet. Rick Beato has announced that he's coming to New Zealand with a live stage show. It's 10:30, RNZ National Sunday morning. Rick analyzes music on YouTube, what we like, why we like what we like, what makes great songs great. He also manages to interview some of the most famous musicians in the world about what they do. And he began this project 10 years ago, and now he has 5.7 million regular viewers, and he's made 2,200 videos. And his channel's called Everything Music. We caught up with Rick a few days ago, and here's that chat.
2: Thank you, Jim. Appreciate it. Great to be with you.
1: You can play music. You've got a Gibson Les Paul guitar named after you. You've written a book about playing the guitar. You've got degrees in music. You've taught music. You've been a record producer. You've got your own studio. And you were in a band that made a couple of albums, good albums. But what got you onto YouTube, please?
2: So I was hanging out in my studio one day, and I have a friend that asked me to make a video of my son Dylan, who has insanely good perfect pitch, so he could show his wife. My friend Shane's like, can you make me a video to show my wife Angie how good Dylan's ear is? So I convinced Dylan to come down and make a one-minute video, which I put on Facebook, and it got about 80 million views. And that was, I started my channel about 6 months after that on YouTube, but I got so many requests to find out how Dylan was able to do this, what I taught him, all these things, that I decided to start my YouTube channel.
1: After we talk to you, we're going to play a bit of that famous video of Dylan's perfect pitch, by the way.
2: Okay, great.
1: So what's the format for Rick Beato Live?
2: Rick Beato Live, I come out, I tell stories, do song breakdowns, I play guitar, I take questions from the audience.
1: And you'll have anecdotes, won't you, like Freddie Mercury arriving at a Queen band meeting to present the guys with Bohemian Rhapsody, I think.
2: That's true.
1: And I think they looked at it and it was just a whole lot of notes and they weren't quite sure what they were seeing.
2: Yes, when I interviewed Brian May about that, it's still hard to believe that these people were in the same room. I'm talking to Brian May, and it's like he was there. It's really hard with all these people I've interviewed to imagine that they were the ones that created all these things, even after all this time.
1: Sting, the musician Sting, said to you, "The essence of music is surprise." If he hears music that doesn't surprise him within a few bars, he'll stop listening. And I can imagine that's fine for Sting, but not for most of us, I would have thought, Rick. Otherwise, we'd never have Spotify lists.
2: Well, that's true. But I think that, Jim, I think most people's favorite songs are things that that when they first hear it, it surprises them. And then those surprises are the things that keep them coming back to the song. And those are the things that they want to hear over and over, those favorite songs of everyone's.
1: Why does, yes, understood. why does the microphone, I'm ripping through a few questions, but I think they're probably of interest to people. Why does the microphone love Bono's voice or Willie Nelson's voice? I heard someone who you interviewed calling this a print. Are there voices the mic doesn't love in the same way that, you know, there are good-looking people who aren't photogenic? I think Willie Nelson's a good example because he doesn't seem to have remarkable vocal qualities, but his voice has something really special.
2: I think it's Daniel Lanois was the producer that told me that. And I've never heard anyone use the term print before. I thought it was a great term. But it's the tone. The microphone loves the tone of their voice, and it captures the character that is there. But certain people, just microphones, really capture the character of their voice. I think that's what he was referring to. I thought it was a fascinating way to describe it.
1: You analyze songs, which is fascinating for those of us who know them. And I think one example among many, many is that I picked out Elton John's Tiny Dancer, which I remember from my youth, and I could see the appeal right away, but I always thought the lyrics were a bit clunky. So what makes it so good?
2: When I went back and was analyzing that song or talking about it, you don't realize that the hook that everyone thinks of happens so far into the song that you in your mind it happens way sooner. But the thing that everyone sings is something that takes so long to get to, but when it gets there, it's amazing.
1: Okay. Coldplay's The Scientist, Fleetwood Mac's Go Your Own Way, Nirvana's Smells Like Teen Spirit. I know you talk about those songs. I mean, would you like to choose just one of those to tell us about? I think they're included in your repertoire.
2: Oh, man. Smells Like Teen Spirit, that song was really life-changing for me, even though I was 30 or 29 years old when it came out. Unlike many of the people that got into Nirvana that were teenagers or college-age students, I was a little bit older. But the song connected with me so viscerally that when I saw the video on MTV, I couldn't believe it. It's melodically sophisticated. It has incredible energy in the drum parts and the guitar parts. But the vocal performance is just otherworldly. I think it's amazing.
1: Yeah, it is amazing. And when he sings, Here We Are Now, Entertain Us, it's like the signifier of a whole era of music, really.
2: Yes, yes.
1: I want to ask you a fancy question. I mean, the thing about greatness is that it doesn't need to be perfect. There's a Robert Browning poem many of us may have encountered at school about the artist Andrea del Sarto, who was a very good painter. He was known as the artist who never made a mistake. And he could look at the works of Michelangelo and Raphael and realize the mistakes they made, but also he knew that they had genius and he did not. There must be a lot of that going on in music as well as art. It doesn't have to be perfect for it to be great.
2: Yes, and to that point, I think that perfection makes art boring. And it's the imperfections that really draw people to the music. There's a slight delay at the beginning of every phrase in Smells Like Teen Spirit that Dave Grohl does in his drum part that makes it so real, and you have to wait a split second before it happens. And if you were to edit that in Pro Tools nowadays and put it on a grid perfectly in time, it would not nearly have the impact that it has from being slightly delayed every time.

0: Here we are now, entertainers Nirvana, and music analyst Rick Beato is with us. In chats like this, you know, we probably can't persuade people who don't like Jimi Hendrix on guitar to like Jimi Hendrix, but probably in your shows, people go home with their eyes and ears opened more. Is that what you hope for?
1: I hope that's the case, yeah. And I interview people from all different genres, styles, and eras of music. And I talk about the music of my lifetime, but I also talk about music that happened hundreds of years ago. So,
0: yeah. A few more examples. Comfortably Numb. I know people ask you this all the time for your top lists, but Comfortably Numb by Pink Floyd contains your favorite rock solo?
1: Yes. Yeah, it's a perfect solo. Both solos in the song, the one in the middle of the song and the one at the end of the song. And one of the most exciting things that happened on my channel was to sit with David Gilmour and listen to Comfortably Numb. I mean, that was pretty amazing, I have to say, in his studio. And it's funny to see his reaction to it, because he was reacting to it like he was hearing it for the first time. And I think that in some ways that's a thing I've found with a lot of these artists when I play their music for them, is that they relive that experience of creating the music.

0: Comfortably Numb, Pink Floyd. We're playing some favourites from Rick Beato, our guest. Back in Black, AC/DC, the greatest guitar album. Acoustic solos that are favourites of yours. Well, Stairway to Heaven, we know that's familiar to about half the planet. But Dust in the Wind from Kansas. You love that, don't you? The beginning.
1: Amazing. Incredible.
0: I've always liked Dust in the Wind, and it's nice to have that opinion backed up by your good self.

0: Some of all this is ineffable, isn't it? I mean, I like songs that others would call rubbish, either because they were part of my youth.
1: Or we all do.
0: Yeah, we do.
1: We all do, Jim.
0: And they can touch us in ways that we can't. We can define that sometimes, and sometimes we can't.
1: Yeah, it's you know, it's hard to say what different people like about different songs. When I made my started my series, What Makes This Song Great, I have a question mark at it. Like, what makes this song great? Why do people think this song is great? It's not that every song that I did in that series I think is great. I think 95% of them are great, but it's really more answering the question of what about the song makes people want to come back and listen to it over and over.
0: Yeah. Toto's Africa. You've invented a phrase called the money chord, and Toto's Africa contains one. Can you explain that for us?
1: Well, that's a very specific chord in the song that happens in the verse, and it's really dissonant. Although when it goes by, I don't think people realize it, but when I broke it down in my video, I show this dissonance between the vocal melody note and what's going on in this chord that's in the background. And it has a very dissonant interval, which you don't realize at the time, and what most people play incorrectly. There's a version, there's a cover version by Weezer where they actually play the chord wrong. I mean, I pointed it out. I didn't do it just to point out that they figured it out wrong. I said if I was the producer, I would have said, oh, you guys are playing the chord wrong. It's actually this chord. You know, the funny thing, Jim, is that I played that video for my youngest daughter, Layla, who's 13, and she said to me, well, how do you know that you're right? How do you know that's the right chord? I said, what do you mean, Layla? How do you know you're right? I said, because I can hear it. Does it sound right to you? Yeah. Well, there you go. But how do you know you're right? It's very funny.
0: At what point in the verse does that chord tug at us and keep us pulled into the song? Do you remember the lyrics?
1: At the end of every single phrase, every four bars it happens. So it happens four times in every verse. And it doesn't sound dissonant, but if you analyze it, when I analyzed it in my video and I play the melody note, this is a note D sharp, and there's a high E in the chord that Steve Lukather plays in his guitar part, and it's very dissonant, but you don't hear it as that. You hear it as an emotional tug.

0: The famous and famously earworming Africa from Toto.
1: I want to admit something. I remember being at school and the other boys were listening to Pink Floyd and the Small Faces. Actually, I thought that was the name of just one band. And at the time, I liked the Monkees better. And I even liked Indian Lake by the Castles. Does taste grow as you get older in music in most of us?
2: Yeah, I think so. I think that taste develops. If you listen to good things and you have friends that have good taste in music, but you know, it's all, everyone says it's subjective. I'm not sure that it's subjective. I think that that there are certain things that most people agree that are beautiful in music, but most people, not all though.
1: Yeah.
2: So, but I think taste does grow with people.
1: That's reassuring. Final question. What is it that people, when you're live on stage, ask you most? What are they most curious about?
2: Well, lately, a lot of people ask about AI music.
1: Do you have strong opinions? Because I know there are very strong opinions both ways about AI and music.
2: I have very strong opinions. A fact that is unfortunate is that it's being used by almost all pop songwriters now in songwriting sessions. Almost every session nowadays is AI in some form is being used, either for lyric writing, but a lot for music creation. That part of it makes me, it is depressing to me. But I think that there's a real rejection of AI that I've seen in kids. My kids hate anything that is related to AI. They don't want to use any AI. They don't want to listen to AI music. They don't want to look at AI videos. That's very encouraging.
1: I wonder, though, if the horse has bolted and we're trying to close the stable door afterwards. Because I remember back in the day, people who were shooting film said to me, oh, no, film's got qualities that video just doesn't have. I know it's not a direct comparison, but I wonder if, you know, the AI will become irresistible to use.
2: Well, it's never going to – technology never moves backwards, so AI will always be around. Whether people want to engage with it or not, that's a real question that I think we'll see the answer to in the next few years. The one thing that I made a video recently about the fact that I think that the AI companies are going to go by way of the recording studios in that people will be using AI on their local computers, on their laptops and things like that. And eventually, you know, there's only going to be a couple of companies that survive this. But I think it's a tale that's been told by the music industry. And every recording, almost all records are made in people's houses now, in people's personal studios. You don't need a big studio to do it, so... it's very interesting, though.
1: Gee, it's changed, Rick, but a good song is still a good song.
2: That's very true.
1: All the best for your journey out here when you come, and I know people are looking forward to hearing from you on stage. Thank you for giving us your time.
2: Thanks, Jim. You. Appreciate it.
3: Thanks, Jim.
0: That's Rick Beato, and a nice woman from the promotional company who was listening into that chat, which, as I said, we recorded a few days ago, and then we stitched the music together. I'd never thought about the hook for Tiny Dancer taking so long to arrive. So after we chatted with Rick, we found out for ourselves, and the song goes for 2.5 minutes before this arrives.

0: Which is what everyone sings from that song, but they have to wait a very long time, as Rick said, before they can. And as for Rick's son, Dylan, with the perfect pitch, the moment that kicked off Rick's YouTube career, I mentioned in the interview that we'd hear that. We can't play you much of this because the quality's just not that flash, actually, but you'll get the gist.
1: What's this chord? Great, sing an F sharp. Excellent. What's this chord?
2: A minor or D flat major.
1: Great. What's this chord?
2: Yeah, minor F major.
0: He gets them all right. There were people listening who asked to hum an F sharp and just do it, and what a nice talent to have. Well, it's 7 minutes to 11, and we're going to continue the music. This is called Name the Song. The singer of this song, but it's the name of the song we want. The singer has by no means been a favourite of music critics across the decades, and yet Frank Sinatra was quoted in the 1970s as saying he's next, as in he's going to be the next big star, and he has been. And in 1988, Bob Dylan stopped him at a party, hugged him and said, "Don't stop what you're doing, man." So Bob liked him. A great many people have liked him. And he's singing a song that we want the name of, 2101, and we'll give away a nice little box of books and bits and bobs, as we usually do. The song he sang, which we want the name of, for a reason we cannot yet disclose, was said to have been about his dog. The name of the song is a name, a person's first name, and it could easily be the name of a dog, but it wasn't about a dog. The songwriter was woken up by a reporter and asked who the song was about. So the songwriter was a bit annoyed about being woken up, and he said, "It's about a dog named Lassie, but I had to send her away." There's a clue. In his last interview before he died, the songwriter said, "The song is about me being frightened to leave my wife. I eventually did leave her, even though she took me off the streets and gave me a home. I guess I was ungrateful or bored. I don't know," which is very sad. And it's a sad song. But he wouldn't have been phoned by the reporter had the song retained its original name. The name of the song was changed. Changed to what, please? If you're having a go, 2101. The first version of the song with the original name attached was covered by a New Zealand singer, and it went to number 4 on our singles chart. But the version we're talking about went to number 1 on Billboard. It was the first hit for the artist who'd been complimented by Frank Sinatra. We're back to that first guy now. A new record company named Arista had taken a punt on this bloke, and the man who started Arista came to be known as the man with the magic ears. He knew what a hit song sounded like. He heard "I Will Always Love You" from Dolly Parton and gave it to Whitney Houston. He made stars out of Aretha Franklin, Bruce Springsteen, Billy Joel, Janis Joplin, Alicia Keys. His name was Clive Davis. He died this past week, and the song we're about to play was such a big hit. It assured the future of both him and Arista Records and Barry Manilow. And yes, you're getting it right on the text, so we'll find out who was first. Clive Davis was 94. Barry Manilow's 82 now. The very fine New Zealand singer Bunny Walters sang this beautifully when it was called Brandy, its original title. But this was the mega version once Clive Davis had changed its name.

Mandy by Barry Manilow was the song we asked you to name, and Kitty Marshall, congratulations Kitty, of Hataitai was first through, first among many, I've got to say. So well done to everybody who picked quite early on, actually, I think, that the song name we wanted was Mandy. And just out of respect to Bunny Walters, who did the version of Brandy that I mentioned before the song did have a name change, Bunny Walters, his big career was badly impaired for a while when he was caught with a very small amount of cannabis on him and convicted. Here's how he sounded singing the end of the same song.

0: Bunny Walters, this was a good version. Speaking of cost saving, which a few of you are emailing about, Jim, I was in a cafe on the side of State Highway 1, which offered a free driver reviver coffee. An elderly couple came in, the man asked for the driver reviver, and the woman asked if she could just have a cup of hot water. They ordered no food. When the cups were brought to the table, the woman pulled a tea bag from her handbag and popped it in the cup of hot water. Do your listeners think that is acceptable? Interesting question. 2101 if you want to let us know.
1: RNZ News at 11. Kia ora, good morning. I'm Alison Leonard. Venezuela's main international airport near the epicentre of Thursday's deadly earthquakes has partially reopened, with cargo flights now able to land and bring in supplies. Meanwhile, rescuers are racing to pull out survivors as the 72-hour window nears its end. The number of missing is unclear, but the UN says it could be more than 50,000. Dan Johnson of the BBC is at the Venezuela-Colombia border.
2: Time is running out, that hopes are fading of saving the lives of the people who are still trapped, and there are still reports of tens of thousands of people missing. Whether that is going to represent the final death toll from this disaster is not yet clear. Whether they are people perhaps who just haven't been able to make contact with relatives because communication is so difficult, because infrastructure is so disrupted, people can't get around the country. That is all part of the challenge for the international teams that have come in to try to help with this search and rescue effort. About 2,000 international search and rescue experts have either flown or driven into Venezuela over the past couple of days.
1: The death toll from Venezuela's earthquakes is now 1,430. Parliament's Justice Select Committee has recommended that a bill to make English an official language be passed without any changes, despite almost two-thirds of submitters opposing the move. The bill would see English recognised as an official language alongside Te Reo Māori and New Zealand Sign Language. Supporters say the bill would allay concerns that English is being treated differently from other official languages. It's part of the coalition agreement between New Zealand First and National. A university researcher says artificial intelligence could soon help to predict bowel cancer much more effectively than conventional screening tests. Currently, screening tests look for traces of blood in a person's stool, which is a risk factor for bowel cancer. But a research fellow at Auckland University's Liggins Institute, Theo Portlock, says AI can analyse people's gut microbiome to predict whether they are at risk of bowel cancer with up to 90% accuracy. Mr. Portlock says that will help people get diagnosed sooner. In the UK, a man has been arrested on suspicion of attempted murder after a car hit several people on a busy shopping street in West London. Five people were injured, with three taken to hospital, but the injuries are not believed to be life-threatening. A 34-year-old Somali-born man has been arrested. While counter-terrorism police were involved in the initial investigation, it has not been treated as terror-related. Masterton residents have thrown their support behind a Wairarapa unitary authority and signalled that value for money is their highest priority in any council amalgamation. The Masterton District Council's recent Future of Local Government survey drew 559 submissions, of which 80.5% were in favour of a Wairarapa option. Local Democracy reporting says just 11.5% preferred amalgamating with councils in the Wellington region. And that's the news.
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4: 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Johnny Barker's directing Baddies, a new family drama described as New Zealand's answer to the Goonies, with crime. 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
1: Back with Jim Mora and your Sunday morning programme in just a moment. First, though, the short forecast from Met Service until midnight tonight. Northland to Waitomo, Bay of Plenty, also the central high country. Mainly fine. The chance of a shower from afternoon. Taranaki and Taihape te Kapiti, mostly cloudy. Isolated showers clearing Kapiti this morning, becoming fine there this afternoon. Showers clearing elsewhere this evening. Gisborne to Wairarapa, also Wellington. Mostly cloudy with showers clearing Wellington this morning. Nelson, also Bulletin Northern Fiordland. Fine, but a few showers about Buller this afternoon and evening. Southern Fiordland to Dunedin, cloud increasing, light showers about the south coast spreading everywhere this afternoon. Marlborough, Canterbury, remainder of Otago, cloud north of Rakaia River breaking up this morning, otherwise a fine day. Cloud and isolated showers will spread north to Canterbury this evening. Chatham Islands, cloudy periods and a few showers developing this afternoon. It is 5 past 11.

0: Herman's Hermits from the era of bubblegum music. Making a point that pop music's always tried to explain in a simple way. Before we get to that, not acceptable, you're saying, to be putting your own tea bag and a cup of hot water in a cafe, you're telling us? By the way, but hi, Jim, regarding the tea bag, it's just creepy that someone was watching the old couple that closely. Hearing our own heartbeats, or rather being able to discern them, feel them, means we may have the power of interoception, and therefore it's claimed a better life emotionally. We're starting to hear more and more about interoception, the sense that helps us understand and feel what's going on inside us. People are saying that without it, we can struggle to know if we're hungry or not, hot or cold, not hot or not cold, thirsty or not, and just generally confused about knowing what ails us. And maybe we've all been here. We get tired. Some people feel tired a lot of the time, and it takes a long time to get our energy back. There's a new book out by science writer Caroline Williams, whom we've spoken to before. Caroline's own background is in biological science as a graduate of Imperial College London. She's the author of three well-reviewed books on health, as well as editing two New Scientist publications, How Your Brain Works and Your Conscious Mind. Her works also appeared in The Guardian, The Times, The Telegraph and on the BBC. Now there is the book In a Sense, How the New Science of Interoception Can Transform Your Health. Caroline, thank you for being able to join us.
1: Thank you very much for having me. It's lovely to be back.
0: I've got a question right at the start that I've been dying to ask you. When under high stress, before we start talking about interoception, when under high stress we can lose weight really quickly, it's happened to me a couple of times in my life. You tell us that stress increases the rate at which cells burn through energy by 60% or so. So why don't we lose weight under regular stress? Often it's the opposite, isn't it?
1: Yeah, well, that's a really good question, actually, because it gets at the whole problem with how modern life can mess with the way that our bodies adapt. So for stress, you'll just like release loads of energy, you'll burn through it all, and, you know, everything will speed up to deal with the crisis. And then ideally, you'll go back to normal. The problem with repeated stress is that your body over time realizes that, hang on a minute, I'm spending a lot of effort and energy here adapting to this kind of up and down, up and down. Why don't I just regulate everything up so I'm more prepared for a higher level of stress? And so the whole system changes. So your stress hormones are sort of higher, and then you don't have this kind of this neat, how it's supposed to work, up, deal with it, down.

0: 85% of all doctors' appointments involve some mention of being tired all the time. And so doctors have even taken to abbreviating this on notes. So they'll just write TATT for tired all the time. And most of the time, despite how common it is and how it has this huge impact on well-being and sort of our productivity and our overall like quality of life, there's not really generally much that medicine can offer you other than, well, you know, how much do you sleep? Are you under a lot of stress? You know, what are you eating? So there's very general things that can be said, but medicine has never really got to grips with the idea, well, what does it mean to have energy? What does it have to do with what's happening in our cells, like the food we eat? How does this all work? The brain's input into this conversation is, well, what do I expect to happen? Do I think this is going to be worth my effort? What's going to be in it for me afterwards? What did this cost me last time? Meanwhile, the body's going, okay, well, I'm fighting a cold, I'm exhausted because I went for a run yesterday, and you got this kind of bottom up from the body signal. And these get mingled together to come out with an overall picture of how do I feel? And that's transmitted via a feeling of how much energy do I have, which is a signal that's kind of difficult to put your finger on. There are quite a few scientists now starting to look at energy in that way and say, well, what are the inputs into this? And are there any that we can change to maybe make people feel a bit better and to get a handle on why we're all so tired all the time?
1: I know that's a work in progress, but it's as if the signals we are receiving come independently of our will. It's like, you know, the brain and maybe other bodily organs are making decisions for themselves. I know that sounds fanciful, but it's a bit like that.
0: Yeah, but there is an element, and I've got to be careful when I say these kind of things about energy, because what I don't want to say is like, oh, well, people with chronic fatigue, they just need to think about it differently. That's not what I'm saying. But the fact that our expectations and our perceptions feed into this suggests that, you know, because I think everyone's experienced this. Say you're on your way to work and you think, oh, I haven't got the energy for this. And then you get a great message and like, whoa, this is brilliant. Or the other way around. Your sort of perception of the situation and what's likely to happen plays into this. So we're not completely at the mercy of what's going on our insides. You know, our perception and the way we interpret these signals can make a lot of difference.
1: Yeah, but as you say, little things can change your day. Not to downplay, as you also say, the serious nature of some chronic conditions. How do you define interoception when people ask you, Caroline?
0: Yeah, well, I've been racking my brains for a better word for it, because I think part of the problem with interoception is it sounds sort of like a really dull and technical term. But really, when you start describing it, people go, oh, yeah, well, that makes perfect sense. So what it really is, it's an umbrella term that describes the way that we are able to detect and interpret signals that come from within our own bodies. So that covers everything from heartbeat, you know, breathing sensations, energy, you know, pain, fatigue, all these kinds of things. And some of them are easy to locate to one part of the body, like heartbeat. Others, like energy and whether we feel sort of anxious and on edge or calm and under control, are a little bit more nebulous. So basically, interoception is a way of thinking about the messages from the inside of our bodies that the brain cares a lot about, because they tell us what we need, how we're doing in the world, and what we might need to do to improve things for ourselves. So they motivate our decisions, they tell us how we feel, how we are, and who we are as well. They sort of play into our sense of self as well. And so some things that touch us on our skin, so there's a certain kind of touch called affective touch, which is very gentle stroking, like you would naturally do to soothe a baby or somebody who's hurt. Because of the way that tells you about that you are protected and you are safe, that's and because of the way those connections are wired into the interoceptive centers of the brain, that touch is considered interoceptive. So the difference between the senses we all know about, which are called exteroceptive signals, so, you know, what we can see, hear, taste, those are giving us information. They're receiving information from the world outside of our bodies. All interoception is the same thing, but from inside of us, and it tells us how we're doing in the world.
1: I saw you mention

0: slow stroking of the skin, and that can mm-hmm. have an effect on us, just, you know, to continue that aside. And I was thinking, as I did, that for very good reasons, we avoid touching others who aren't family, by and large, but other cultures are more tactile. And I was wondering if we've become too afraid in the modern world of physical human contact, because of a certain sort, it has great value.
1: Yeah, I think there's definitely a case to be made that we have this sort of epidemic of loneliness, you know, even though we're more connected by screens and, you know, in some ways more connected than ever. But basic human contact and relationships and empathy and being able to sort of regulate ourselves and our emotions with other people is a basic part of our makeup as human beings. You know, we evolved as a species that lived together in groups, and to be able to be to feel safe and a part of that group, I'm sure touch was very much a part of that, but also was, you know, these social relationships. And the way we live nowadays, we don't really have that outside of our own families. So people are very much part of what keeps us safe in the world.
0: In a sense, how the new science of interoception can transform your health. And science writer Caroline Williams is with us. So we have to listen for signals, feel for them. And just to labour this point, that immediately in the minds of some people listening, along with the name interoception, as you say, itself, to be honest, may make people think this is a vague and nebulous, to use your words, sort of pursuit. But in fact, it's a precise science that has slowly achieved credence, yeah?
1: Oh, yes, for sure. I mean, over the last 20 years, it's become huge in neuroscience. And so scientists will try and tweak the signals that are coming from the brain to the body or the body to the brain, and then see what happens to how people are thinking and feeling their emotions. And things like in eating disorders, for example, how much does somebody's sensitivity to signals from their gut matter for whether they overeat or whether they restrict food? Are people who are anorexic, do they have oversensitivities to what's going on in their gut, which they interpret as bad, and that kind of exacerbates symptoms? And on the flip side, do people who have binge eating disorders, are they undersensitive to what's going on in their gut? And can we then use this as a tool to like retrain people to put that gut-brain relationship back to a healthier set point?
0: Those signals that we, from the inside, that we don't like, we wish they'd go away. Unease, nervousness, anxiety, not quite the same thing, even depression. Interoception can help us battle those conditions. I'll ask you about the heart and heartbeats a bit later, but interoception can make a real difference?
1: Yeah, because part of it, so the classic example of interoception gone awry is in panic disorder. So the sensations arise, you know, can't breathe, everything feels like it's closing in, and that can escalate out of all control. But also depression, you know, it can be the opposite, you know, low energy, low motivation, just not feeling hungry, not have anything to do, fatigue, similar kinds of things. And so there's lots of evidence that in things like IBS as well, but also lots of mental health disorders, there's this mismatch between what you think your body is saying, what it means, and what it actually means. And so there's a lot of effort being put into, can we reset this balance, whether that's there through genetics or life experience or a combination of both, and put it back into some kind of equilibrium.
0: How do we start? I mean, what are the daily habits we need to develop? How do we tune into our bodies? Do we need to try and exclude the outside when we do this? Can you explain that for us?
1: Yeah, well, the easiest thing really is to take time to notice that you have a body attached, because, you know, I'm guilty as anyone, sitting at your desk all day still. You don't have to tune into your body because it's not doing anything. There's nothing happening. So what I did when I was researching the book is I set up a random reminder app on my phone that would buzz three times in the day and just say, what's going on? And I would sort of take that time to try and tune in. What do I need? Am I tense in the shoulders? Do I need to get up and stretch my legs? Am I feeling anxious? Are my shoulders around my ears? What's causing that? What might I do about it? Just to remind yourself that there's, that you have a body attached. The other thing that's important to remember is that when you have a feeling before you act on it, like, I'm going to go grab a snack. Just be, you know, be a bit curious about what that sensation is actually meaning. So am I anxious or am I excited? You know, those sensations are quite similar. So being able to discriminate between those two things is important. You know, am I hungry or am I just bored and looking for something to do with my hands? But the easy ways to notice also is mindfulness, but rather than being mindful of what's going, you know, the thoughts that are going on in your head, to sort of be mindful about what's going on in your body. So there are a few somatic or body-based meditations available on YouTube. I found a couple that were quite good. And so you lie down and you take the time just to breathe and notice how you're breathing. Can you feel your heart? How do your legs feel? You know, how do you feel in yourself? Flotation does something very similar. So I don't know whether flotation is a big thing in New Zealand, but you lie in a very a shallow pool of warm water that's packed with Epsom salt, so you float without effort. It's saltier than the Dead Sea. And the idea is that you turn all the lights out, the water is kept at body temperature, you have earplugs in, and that removes all external sensory information. And so your brain has nowhere to go but inside. And so studies have suggested that that turns up the volume on these interoceptive sensations, but in a place where you're very relaxed and feeling safe and warm and floaty. And so that can be a way to experience those body sensations, but in a calm way.
0: I know you're a fan of flotation. We do have it in New Zealand, but of course it costs a bit and possibly prices itself out of access from by a lot of people. The that thin line between anxiety and excitement, you know, because a lot of people are mortally afraid of public speaking, and they might think, oh God, I won't be able to translate this anxiety into excitement. But in fact, with a kind of flick of the switch, if you get used to it, it works. Caroline Williams is talking to us. How has it worked for you?
1: I think for me, I'm probably better at resting now without feeling guilty about it, because quite often if you're feeling fatigued and you've gone through all these other things that, well, I'm doing everything that I should be doing, maybe just is time for a rest, and that's okay. So I try to be a bit kinder to myself. And also I've been very much trying to stay away from the ultra processed foods as much as possible, because that's one of the ways that our interoceptor signals are messed up by the modern world. Not only the sensory overload from the world, not only we're so sedentary, a lot of the foods we eat mess with the signals that tell us whether we're full and whether we need to stop eating or not.
0: I'm going to ask this next question on behalf of people who may be thinking about it. Hard to articulate, really, including for my good self, but there may be wisdom in a certain lack of interior awareness as well. It was reckoned that, I know this is probably a generalization, but after 9/11, it was reckoned that those who coped better and regained their equilibrium more quickly were the ones who got on with life and didn't seek therapy. There must be occasions when we can also get too introspective and keep worrying about what's inside and what signals it might be sending us all the time.
1: Definitely. And that's a really important point, because there are, for example, people who go to the doctors and they feel okay, and a routine check reveals that they have a cardiac arrhythmia. So, you know, there's something, an issue with the heart. And just being told that can make people hyper-focus on their heart and catastrophize any tiny little increase in heart rate. Oh my God, I'm going to have a heart attack and die. This is awful. And it can really be a bad thing for people's lives. You don't want to be stuck in one mode or the other. You don't want to be too much out in the world and not even knowing what's going on in your body and what you need and what you feel. You also don't want to be stuck inside and not paying attention to the people and the environment around you. So it's about finding the balance.
0: Getting back to tiredness, maybe the biggest drain on our energy, you tell us, is a surfeit of fuel rather than a shortage of it. And this is where the mitochondria come in. And for people who've heard the word mitochondria but don't really know what these little cellular factories inside us do, what do they do?
1: Yeah, so inside, not all the cells in our body, but most of the cells in our body, we have these tiny little, they're sort of almost like little batteries that turn they're the last place where the food we eat goes to be turned into energy. And so they take glucose or the other broken down food, and they literally burn, it's exactly the same chemical process as burning, that fuel in our cells, and they chuck out a chemical at the end called ATP, which our body can then use as energy for everything it does. So when we're stressed, the body in general sends out a call for energy to pay for this stress reaction, to make the heart beat faster and pay for all the adrenaline and all this kind of thing. And that makes the mitochondria burn through energy, ATP, 60% faster while that stress response is going on. Another thing that can make mitochondria struggle is too much fuel, so specifically glucose. So there's this idea that you can have a sugar rush, you can have a sugary snack and you feel great and you have this great burst of energy. The research suggests that doesn't actually really happen, because what happens is if too much fuel arrives at the mitochondria at once, they end up with a gridlock. So you can't just, like imagine a fire, you can't just shovel loads of wood in and expect it to burn perfectly, because at some point it's going to start smoking and you're not going to get enough oxygen in there. Same with glucose. These steps to break down the fuel into energy are in tiny little chemical steps, and they have to happen in order, and you can't rush them. So if you shove too much in at once, the body has to take a break from releasing the energy and start thinking about how to store all this excess. And so in the short term, having too much fuel on board gives you a dip in energy and less available to burn. So one of the main benefits of exercise is that it forces your body, your muscles, to make more mitochondria. So you can actually end up with more mitochondria in your cells, and your body clears out old sort of inefficient ones, replaces them with shiny new ones to keep up with the new demand. And so as a bonus of that, when you're not exercising, you still have these extra mitochondria and you get an extra boost of energy all the time, which can change. You know, one day it's like, I'm exhausted, I exercise too much. Another day, oh God, I've got this really stressful thing going on at work and that's draining me. And so trying to look after yourself is about looking at all the things that are going into that feeling and tweaking what you can and not worrying about too much what you can't.
0: I'm whizzing through, there's so much to ask you, and I'm conscious that I won't get it all asked, but can you tell us about a molecule, we don't need to memorize it, called GDF15, GDF15, and what that does to us the older we get?
1: Okay, so if mitochondria are struggling and there needs to be a signal to the brain, whoa, something's going on here, we need to do something about this. And one of the molecules that seems to be a good candidate for this signal to the brain is this molecule called GDF15. So it seems to be a general purpose distress signal that cells send out when they can't make ends meet. They can't produce enough energy in the cells to meet demand. And the signal that it seems to translate to in how we feel is one of fatigue. No matter what the problem is, whether it's a genetic issue, whether it's too much stress, whether it's bad diet, and also as we age, we get more GDF15 circulating in our blood, sadly. So there is some truth in, you know, why do I feel so tired now I'm well into my 50s? Well, maybe there's a bit of GDF15 circulating that it wasn't there before. So
0: you know, I don't want to bang on about sugar, but and goodness knows I don't practice what I preach, but a high sugar diet is bad for us and the mighty little mitochondria. And that can also apply, possibly, I'm inferring from what you write, to a surprising extent, even in people who are careful not to eat lots of donuts and biscuits and chocolate, there is still a lot of sugar entering our diets.
1: Well, it's kind of hard to avoid in the modern diet. That's the reality of it. So you have to try quite hard, I think, not to, and move our bodies enough, and then hope that, you know, try and minimize stress, and the rest should take care of itself.
0: There are fascinating little tidbits in your book. There are even instances of grey hair sometimes starting to regrow with colour from the roots when the stress was taken out of people's lives.
1: So it's really fascinating, because you do think, oh, well, getting old and the hair's going grey, and there's nothing I can do about it. Well, maybe there's more we can do about it than we thought. So self-care, I think, is is important. I say that whilst going grey over here. So.
0: Yes, it's hard to escape. In a sense, it's the book. Caroline Williams is the author. How the New Science of Interoception Can Transform Your Health. I've got a few more quick things to ask you, if you don't mind, and I know you've given us a lot of your time. Isn't there a simple way to measure how good we are at interoception by measuring our own heartbeats and comparing them with an electrocardiogram? I know it's not as easy said than done because we don't have one of those in our houses, but we can. Heartbeats are an indication whether we can count them or not, aren't they?
1: Yes. So about, I think, 30% of people can accurately feel their heartbeat beat even at rest. I'm not one of them, but most people can't. And we know from previous research that if people aren't able to feel and interpret changes in the heartbeat and other bodily signals, are more likely to suffer from anxiety. And so with a group of people with anxiety, they got them to just run up and down on the spot, do some exercise to raise the heartbeat to where they could actually feel it consciously beating in their chest. And then they got them to stop and sort of concentrate on that and try and stay tuned into that heart signal as it goes back to normal. So this was done in the lab with you know, EEGs and stuff, but you can do it very easily just at home. You can run up and down the stairs or whatever and just do it, or add it on to the end of a bit of exercise as you're doing your stretches or whatever. And what they found in these training studies was that by being able to tune into your heartbeat at a lower level, when it wasn't pounding in your chest, but just when it's just there or very low level, people were able to notice when the stress reaction had hit in before it got to the point of being an overwhelming signal, oh my God, this is terrible, and causing an anxiety response. They were able to self-regulate at a much lower level of arousal. Something's happening. Okay, I'm probably not going to die here, and calm things down. So that's something really simple that people can do. And I've never been able to make it work with any wearables. I did try pretty much every wearable on the market, but I have done it in groups of people where you get people in pairs. You get one person to put their fingers on the wrist pulse point and close their eyes, and for a short period, 30 seconds or so, get somebody to, you try and count your own heartbeat while your partner is feeling your actual pulse. And at the end of that period, you compare how accurate you are. And that gives you a rough idea of how accurate you are of feeling your own heartbeat. And then you swap over and do it again. And so that's sort of a way that you can try and just get more acquainted with your heart in lots of different stages of being ramped up and ramped down. And once you've got in the habit of just tuning into it, I now notice that when I'm going to sleep, I just sort of listen to my heart sort of beating very, very softly. And I find it something that lulls me to sleep. So it is a skill that improves with practice. And the evidence suggests that the better you can get at it, as long as you can keep it within the realms of not obsessing and getting stressed out about it, the better your chances of being able to self-regulate in stressful situations.
0: Speaking of evidence, there are claims made for interoception. Can I just whiz through a few and see if you agree with them? Interoceptive people have advantages in life, strange sorts of advantages like being able to speak in public, for instance, which might make sense. They have better intuition. They have all sorts of advantages once they start the process of listening to what's happening inside and implementing it in their lives. Do you think this is true? I mean, it sounds like you can become a markedly more kind of effective person, if that's the right word. Do you think that's all correct?
1: And to just do better in the world, because what these signals are there for is to help us navigate the world around us by sort of noticing how it's affecting us on the inside. And so having better access into what's going on in your body and being able to sort of use that information rather than just being completely deaf to the fact that it's there and not even noticing it, that adds another string to your bow. So I'm not sure it's going to make you the most successful person, the most, you know, easygoing person, stress-free or whatever, but it gives you an extra tool to sort of manage yourself, manage your relationships with other people, and to understand that when you're feeling something, it's probably for a reason, and maybe it's a good idea to listen into that and maybe take action.
0: in a sense, how the new science of interoception can transform your health. And the author of it, Caroline Williams, has been talking to us. I've just got one more thing to ask you. I was reading one study. I won't go into it because it would take a while. And people were making choices. And here's the sentence. Their choices were truest to themselves when their brains were listening most closely to their hearts. Now, I've never felt butterflies in my stomach. I've never felt, you know, I've never felt the things that are associated with our hearts. You know, our heart, his heart lurched, all that stuff that's supposed to happen. So I can't be that interoceptive. But I wonder if, in fact, this is the secret to a proper life, achieving that kind of inner awareness, and maybe our ancestors had it and we've forsaken it. I don't know. But I wonder if, in fact, yeah, that's all true.
1: Yeah, I mean, the closest that we've got to looking at how our ancestors used this kind of information is to look at modern sort of hunter-gatherers that are still living that lifestyle that we evolved for. And there aren't many left, but there are some populations. And there was a study that looked at how a population of hunter-gatherers in Tanzania would describe very strong emotions. And what was fascinating about it was people would describe intense fear, like running into an elephant coming out of a bush in front of you. They would describe it in very physical terms. My heart was jumping out of my chest. I felt hot. And it was very much a physical thing that was sort of then left behind. And compare that to an American group of people who would describe similarly, well, not elephants jumping out of bushes, but you know, very emotionally scary moments. And they would describe them very much in terms of how they were thinking. I felt humiliated. I felt stupid. I thought everyone was looking at me. And so it's impossible to go back in time and see how we would have used these signals. But that would suggest that maybe the modern world and the way we look at the body-brain connection has distanced us from this wisdom that we always should have had, that something's happening in my body, it means something, and I'm going to use that and leave it where it was. Then, you know, maybe you'll have a better idea what you want. I mean, even silly little decisions like, what am I going to wear? What am I going to eat? If you just stop and go, is one option making my mouth water and the other one's making me grimace? If you haven't noticed that, then, you know, if you notice that, you can help make a better decision. So just listening to ourselves, I think there is definitely an argument to be made that that will bring us closer to what we want and what we need if we're willing to listen.
0: Yeah, nicely said. And a nice note to end on, Caroline. Thank you, and you and all the best for the book.
1: Thank you very much. And it's great talking to you again. I'll send you the next one if and when I get round to it.
0: That would be good. Thank you, Caroline. 23 minutes to midday. A texter says, for 18 months before a stage 4 cancer diagnosis, I experienced a mantra saying, something's not right, Sandy. Something's not right. That was almost 10 years ago. Wally says, at 67, I have come to think I've found the answer to why I'm so tired all the time. In the behaviour of my dogs, they, like many mammals, sleep most of the day and do very little work. I, like most humans, are thrashed into labour. Thrashed into labour. Either for my employer or to meet my personal needs, and for that matter, the needs of the lazy dogs, during most hours of the day. Of course, we're all exhausted. Thank you, Wally. Now, just getting back to a previous topic, and as for whether to bring a tea bag into a cafe and ask for hot water, what did you think about that? Well, you're generally frowning on this, but absolutely cool to allow the tea bag from the handbag. We don't have much to go on here, but on the face of it and coming from a strong background in hospitality, including fancy pants restaurants, I would 100% allow it. This person may not have the best life and can't afford to buy anything, so here is one thing we can do as hosts to provide a nice moment. Very good. Okay, 21 to 12, and Bonnie Harrison's about to join us with her useful science report.

0: Bonnie Harrison, kia ora. So that's the crowd chant for Brazil at the World Cup.
1: Yes, it is. And some academics in Australia have been analysing what makes chant powerful and others not powerful.
2: Yes.
1: Yes. And I'm actually not sure how much science is in here as opposed to maybe it's just common sense. But the full story is in the conversation online. People must be able to learn a chant in seconds.
2: Right.
1: That is the key. And it needs to survive noise, bad singing, and thousands of people joining it at slightly different times. And a chant only works when it kind of stops being owned by one person and it becomes the voice of the crowd.
0: You're right. You don't need too much science, do you, to get your head around that? Although that impervious aspect's interesting about when you can join in. But you've got to be more or less in sync with other people. I mean, when they're singing Don't Be Afraid of the Dark, you don't want to be singing when you walk through a storm.
1: Well, you're straying into actual song territory here.
0: Well, a chant is a song, isn't it? Okay, I take your point.
1: Well, just to conclude, if I may, the best chants say, this is who we are, this is where we're from, and this is who we're not.
0: Who we are not.
1: Yes. Yeah, I wondered about that, but I came across a quite good article in Canada's Globe and Mail newspaper. So, for example, in a Premier League match during the 2022-23 season, the supporters of Nottingham Forest would shout out to fans of Newcastle United, champions of Europe, you'll never sing that, you'll never sing that, you'll never sing that, you know?
0: Cruel.
1: And in recent years in England, Arsenal, don't know if you're an Arsenal fan, Jim, it's been a far more successful team than Tottenham Hotspur. And the Arsenal fans came up with a chant for any games in which an opponent came to their stadium and performed poorly. And it went, are you Tottenham? Are you Tottenham? Are you Tottenham in disguise?
0: That is funny.
1: Yeah, just a couple.
0: No, I'm not an Arsenal fan.
1: Yeah, no, right. Neither am I. I'm going to play just a couple of chants for you. These are Norway's supporters. And if you haven't seen it in action, the whole grandstand is pretending they are rowing a Viking longship. And the sound is really quite impressive. So you can hear how that is effective when done well.
2: Yes.
1: Iceland have a version of that with hand clapping instead of rowing. It's like they're in the room. I'm sure many people have seen various versions of these. Here are Team USA supporters who perhaps haven't had the time to fully develop a football culture.
3: I believe that we will win. I believe that we will win. I believe that we will win. I believe that we will win.
0: Well, that would instill fear in opponents, wouldn't it?
1: And just a bit more football science or football pseudoscience, maybe. AIs are being asked to predict this year's winner for the FIFA World Cup. Spain is the most widely favoured choice of the AI bot. Spain's being given like 16 to 28% chance of lifting the trophy.
0: Well, you wouldn't put $50 on Spain given those odds, though, 28%.
1: I did wonder about that. And other AI models, they've got France, Argentina, Portugal coming out on top. But I thought what they should be really doing is asking Nelly the elephant again.
0: Yes.
1: Yes.
0: Or Paul the octopus. Is Nelly the elephant still alive?
1: Apparently so. She's living in a German zoo. If people are wondering, Nelly correctly predicted 30 of 33 matches across tournaments, including the World Cup. I did wonder if that figure's maybe been embellished over the years, but, you know, don't let the score stand in the way of a good story. Yes. But Nelly was obviously quite impressive. And you mentioned Paul the Octopus. Yes. He sadly died not long after he achieved fame. It's amazing displays of clairvoyance. He correctly predicted 12 of 14 games in 2010. That was including the final. Some accounts have him never being wrong, but I think he was occasionally. But anyway, the chances of getting the results of 8 consecutive games right, which he seems to have done, 1 in 256.
0: Gee. So Paul won the multi.
1: Paul, as I mentioned, didn't have long to bask in the glory of all this because As we talked about last week, in fact, octopuses have these very, very short lives.
0: These sad short lives. Well, they don't seem sad, but they are short. Are there animal predictors this year?
1: Yes. None are measuring up to the likes of Nelly and Paul, as far as I'm aware. There was Achilles the deaf cat in 2018. who had a 90% winning streak at one point,
0: although,
1: you know, so it is claimed. Before we leave this topic, at Adelaide University, scientists have been applying the law of morphological optimization to this World Cup.
0: I give up.
1: This is athletes who have the right bodies for their sport are the ones who succeed. And in football, strikers, they're often a bit smaller, more nimble. You know, the likes of Diego Maradona, just 165 centimetres tall. Lionel Messi, who actually suffered growth hormone deficiency as a boy. He's 170 centimetres tall. Brazil's Pelé, 173.
0: But then we have Chris Wood, for example.
1: Yes, New Zealand's Chris Wood. I was getting to him. 191 centimetres tall,
0: yeah.
1: Quite tall. Norwegian striker Erling Haaland is 195 centimetres tall. The interesting aspect of all of this is that World Cup winning sides over the years, like Argentina and Spain and Brazil, they've actually been among the shorter teams. The shortest team, actually, are the Saudis. They're at 178 centimetres on average.
0: That's not actually short. I'm 178 centimetres.
1: Oh. Well, Jim, you're very tall for your height. but football players, I don't know if you have a football career, football players on average are taller than typical men of the same age from the same country. What's notable is that the difference between team height and country's population height is greater for short countries and less for tall countries.
0: Well, that's weird.
1: Yeah, to quote from this research, the data suggests that every team is looking for players that are between 180 and 185 centimetres tall, which may just be the right height for a soccer player. Mm. Goalkeepers, of course, are taller because they need a bit more blockability.
0: Is blockability an actual word?
1: It's my actual word.
0: It's a good word.
1: Defenders are taller than forwards on average.
0: Because they need more blockability.
1: Yeah.
0: So all those centimetres that we've just sat through,
1: yes.
0: Well, metres and metres, if you add them up, have led nowhere.
1: No, not nowhere. It's saying that teams are choosing players to match opposing players with height. And now that does seem to disadvantage the shorter sides now, like Saudi Arabia and a couple of the South American teams as well. The Australians are also actually slightly shorter.
0: Bonnie Harrison is with us. Useful science on RNZ National.
1: Wow, how dare you. I think usefulness is in the eye of the beholder. I think I'm half useful, half useless. What else?
0: Like most of us.
1: Is AI ruining our skills? Early results are in. They're not good. This is according to the Nature Journal. Reliance on artificial intelligence tools degrades the abilities of physicians and software engineers.
0: There was a doctor on the TV news this past week. I don't know if you saw it, using AI at Middlemore in Auckland to record consultations and then draft up clinical notes, you know, cutting down on paperwork, lets the doctors see more patients. That doesn't sound bad.
1: Well, no, that doesn't. But that's just the note-taking part. So 70% of nurses, 77% of doctors in the United States are worried about losing their actual skills, what they call AI-driven de-skilling. So here's a real example. Physicians in Poland, who had all performed at least 2,000 colonoscopies during their careers, they were given access to an AI system that analyses colonoscopy images in real time and flags a type of precancerous intestinal lesion that's called an adenoma. And the tool was available to the specialists on some days, but not on others. And once they began using it on those days, their performance dropped quite significantly whenever the system was unavailable on those off days. So the surgeons found 25% fewer adenomas.
0: Really?
1: Yeah.
0: And these were gastroenterologists or colorectal surgeons or whatever who had done 2,000 each. I mean, how do you forget what to look for?
1: Mm. Well, something else is doing the looking for you. That's how I imagine.
0: Wow.
1: Now, Nordic walking. Nordic walking significantly reduces depression symptoms in as little as 5 weeks. This is according to a trial reported in the Medical Express Online.
0: That's with the polls?
1: Yes. Yes, that's with the polls. And the polls apparently make Nordic walking a full body exercise. It engages up to 90% of the body's muscles.
0: You do see some people doing it, but not many.
1: Not many in New Zealand, certainly. But researchers took 64 adults who were struggling with moderate to severe depression. 10 weeks of supervised Nordic walking made a real difference in how they felt.
0: Okay.
1: Hmm.
0: Which is great, but you also wonder about the mood boost you get from other people paying attention to you, you know, and helping you. It's interesting about having to use 90% of your muscle.
1: Well, they used a pretty standard diagnostic questionnaire to assess them, and yes, you get both aerobic and resistance exercise for the price of one,
0: yeah,
1: as it were.
0: That's great.
1: A couple of stories to mention that are reported on Science Alert. Chinese research has concluded that if you have blood type B, and that's positive or negative blood type B, you are more likely to develop type 2 diabetes.
0: How much more likely?
1: 28%. This is based on numerous reviews. So it's not huge, but enough to tip the scales against you if other factors are involved, like being overweight. And scientists have poured a bit of cold water on the theory that an O blood type means mosquitoes, you know, attracted to you, like biting you more.
0: I've always believed that. I'm O.
1: Ah, well, mosquitoes do certainly head for some people more than others, but it's based on the heat of our bodies and the smell of our bodies and the CO2 that we exhale.
0: So don't breathe.
1: Yeah, don't breathe. Well, don't breathe if they are less than 10 metres away. That's apparently the radius of when they start detecting you. Yeah.
0: Speaking of lots of metres, as we were, that's a long way.
1: It's a long way. Humans release between 300 and 1,000 different odorous compounds, apparently. So mosquitoes zero in on 27 of those. They're going to head for pregnant women in their second trimester, for example. Anyone drinking beer?
0: Why beer?
1: Drinking beer raises your body temperature and also changes the way that you smell.
0: Yeasty.
1: Mm.
0: Yeasty attracts the little beastie.
1: and for about 24 hours afterwards or
0: really?
1: More.
0: That
1: apparently.
0: Long?
1: Mm. Before I go, bit of a mystery. This is courtesy of Popular Science. In the early 1960s in America, you'll be shocked to hear they didn't have Uber Eats. You couldn't have pizza cooked and then delivered to your door.
0: How did they live back then? Those were savage times, weren't they?
1: Well, there's no need to overreact because for a while, in that golden period of civilization, there were mobile kitchens with pizzas being cooked in traffic once you'd ordered them.
0: How did that work?
1: It was called Pizza on Wheels. There were vans with water tanks and sinks and counters, fridges, and these big double-decker ovens. So customers would phone on a landline and a dispatcher would put out a radio call to all the pizza trucks driving around town, see who was closest and ready to cook, and then they'd have that driver start motoring on over, and there's a chef in the back just preparing the pizza.
0: It's a bit like Uber, actually.
1: Yeah. Hey, get this. They offered 25 different toppings.
0: This is true. I mean, how would you power the refrigeration or the ovens?
1: They don't know. So what is known is that the service grew and grew, and it operated in the Midwest for 10 years.
0: Why don't they know?
1: Because none of the people involved could actually be found. There were so many newspaper reports about it, right? Plenty of documentation. It did happen. But none of the reporters seemed to ask how it was actually done. The man who started it had previously developed radio dispatch systems for buses. So he was obviously switched on. He was quite smart. Interestingly, Domino's and Pizza Hut, they both started in that same area later on.
0: Oh, really?
1: One theory is that the vans secretly stopped before they got to the destination, and then they cooked the pizzas while stationary and then arrived at the house. Bit of cloak and dagger.
0: Yeah, which makes sense. Did they add pineapple or were they proper pizzas?
1: Oh my God. Don't start that argument. Thank you. And I want to leave you with this. The former president of the United States, Richard Nixon, His legacy, of course, was sullied by the Watergate scandal, but he is being rehabilitated to some extent online through something called Nixon maxing.
0: Yes, I've actually seen mention of Nixon maxing on social media, the wise words of Richard Nixon, and I saw merch attached as well.
1: Yeah, yeah, including socks.
0: Do the socks have "I'm not a crook"? I'm not a crook on them. That was one of his famous saying.
1: I imagine not. But Nixon maxing obviously downplays Watergate, emphasises more his landslide 1972 victory, and acknowledges his statecraft, like when he successfully visited China. That was quite remarkable. And he's become a philosopher. So I'll leave you with Richard, and I'll see you next time.
0: All right. Bonnie Harrison, thank you. Okay, now Richard Nixon.
2: The unhappiest people of the world are those in the watering places, the international watering places, like the south coast of France and Newport and Palm Springs and Palm Beach, going to parties every night, playing golf every afternoon, then bridge, drinking too much, talking too much, thinking too little, retired, no purpose. And so, while I know there are those who totally would disagree with this and say, gee, boy, if I could just be a millionaire, that would be the most wonderful thing. If I could just not have to work every day, if I could just be out fishing or hunting or playing golf or traveling, that'd be the most wonderful life in the world. They don't know life, because what makes life mean something is purpose, a goal, the battle, the struggle. Even if you don't win it.
0: Richard Nixon's life philosophies may turn out to be his enduring legacy in 100 years. Who knows? When enough of that Watergate water has flowed under the bridge of time. Perlina Lau joins us shortly with what she has in store this afternoon on Culture 101. Speaking of football chants, and I'm sure the US supporters have got some good ones as well. And it's so interesting what songs are co-opted for football that seem to bear no relation whatsoever to sport. Much has been made recently of a whole stadium. Was it in Seattle when the US was playing Breaking Out into Take Me Home, Country Roads? I'm sure there was a better recording around of that, seeing as a lot of attention was paid to it. But it seems to have been, I don't really know, but it is being sold as a kind of spontaneous outburst. And no other sport seems to attract music like football does. Panama 0, England 2. If you missed it this morning at the World Cup, I haven't caught up on the Colombia-Portugal score. Argentina's in action against Jordan this afternoon. Most of the World Cup songs over the years have been relatable to sport, at least. And actually, there's a better version of the Brazil chant in this bunch, I think. And we'll talk to Perlina Lau in just a tick. Here we go.

0: That is a better version of Olé, Olé, Olé.
1: Oh, Ricky Martin. Aerobics class, 1998 circa.
0: Paulina Lau, Culture 101 after the news at noon. What you got for us?
1: We've got quite a list, Jim. We have Johnny Barker, who's created a new show called Baddies. It's a family show, sort of kids show, but if you think New Zealand's version of Goonies, that's sort of where it's a bit of adventure, some crime. Yeah, right. So a new show on TVNZ. We're also chatting to poet Freya Daly Sadgrove, who's had her work turned into a new, also a new drama show called Head Girl. And that's just quite interesting because from poetry to TV, not the usual route, you know?
0: No.
1: So that's been really good. I've seen a few episodes of it. I'm quite impressed. And we're also chatting to Sam Brooks, who's just had another successful year of Firing the Cannon at the Basement Theatre. That's been happening over this weekend. 3 play readings across 3 days. And then we're also chatting to actor Mark Mitchinson, who's going to be playing the title role in Auckland Theatre Company's Macbeth coming up. And it got me thinking, and we're going to be asking the listeners today, your memories of Shakespeare at school. Was it a teacher? Did you love it? Did you hate it? Was it a particular production, a film, a school outing?
0: When shall we two meet again? And thunder, lightning or rain?
1: Yeah, there you go. Clearly loved it.
0: Paulina Lau after the news. Thanks to the Sunday team this week. Jeremy Veal, Carol Stiles, Danielle Street and Mallory Carey. And we are back next Sunday morning at 8 o'clock.

0: RNZ News at midday. Kia ora, good afternoon. I'm Sarah Bradley. A US rescue team in Venezuela is optimistic they will find survivors under the rubble of buildings which collapsed in Thursday's deadly earthquakes. The number of missing is unclear, but the UN says it could be more than 50,000. John Morrison is part of a US team which specialises in rescuing people deeply entombed in the remains of large concrete buildings. Mr. Morrison says there are already at several sites with the potential for people to be found alive.
1: It all depends on if the building collapses and somebody happens to have a water store near them, or it seems like, you know, water bottles or something like that. It's very long period of time. So we're going to work as long as we think there's viable victims out there, and as long as the local emergency managers here need our assistance.
0: Venezuela's main international airport near the epicenter of the earthquakes has partially reopened. The mayor of South Wairarapa is expecting hundreds of people to remain isolated until the middle of next week. All of the communities south of the Turanganui Bridge near Lake Ferry have been cut off after the bridge was washed out in Friday's storm. Dame Fran Wild says the extent of the damage is far worse than expected, and the trajectory of the storm was different from what was forecast.
2: It is going to be a little bit of time before you open the Turanganui Bridge. It won't be before the middle of the week, I understand. And we're looking at seeing how we can get urgent supplies and relief through to people in the meantime and seeing how else we might get there.
0: Dame Fran says South Wairarapa did not declare a state of emergency as there was no threat to life. Britain's Maritime Security Agency says an oil tanker in the Strait of Hormuz has been struck by an unidentified projectile following the first exchange of fire between the US and Iran since their ceasefire. The agency says the ship, reportedly a Panama-flagged tanker, sustained damage to the bridge, but all crew is reported safe. The maritime security threat level in the Hormuz Strait has now been increased to substantial. Earlier, Bahrain accused Iran of undermining peace efforts in the region after it came under attack from several Iranian drones. Senior Labour Party members are heading into the second day of its annual conference confident it can and asserting that it must win this year's election. The first day focused on the mood of the party and the country, but today that's expected to shift to policy. Our political reporter Giles Dexter is at the conference.
3: Labour leader Chris Hipkins will speak this afternoon and is expected to announce a policy, although details are being kept quiet. Yesterday, the party's president, deputy leader and finance spokesperson talked about the importance of winning the election, saying it will define the country for years to come. Barbara Edmonds insisted her numbers will add up, rebuffing criticism from National that Labour's promises are unfunded. Members RNZ spoke to say there's a drive to change the government, but were keen to have more policy announced.
0: The Justice Select Committee has recommended that a bill to make English an official language be passed without any changes, despite almost two-thirds of submitters opposing the move. The bill would see English recognised as an official language alongside Te Reo Māori and New Zealand Sign Language. Penny Smith reports.
4: The bill is part of a coalition agreement between National and New Zealand First. The committee received more than 1,000 submissions on the proposed legislation. Supporters said the bill posed little harm, would remove confusion and allay concerns that English is being treated differently from other official languages. Almost two-thirds of submitters opposed the bill on the grounds it was a waste of time, undermined Te Reo Māori and New Zealand Sign Language, and risks stoking division.